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Hi, I'm Melissa. This is my husband, Owen. He will be revoicing for me throughout this presentation. Unfortunately, my project partner, Katie Seven, is a bit under the weather today. Dr. Clarissa Kripke has graciously offered to co-present with me. The title of the presentation is Who Defines My Quality of Life? Perspectives from disability advocates and their families supporters

0: We did this project in collaboration with the Office of Developmental Primary Care. The ODPC wants to improve outcomes for people with developmental disabilities. We have nothing to disclose. We completed this project in the spring of 2019 with the support of the following funders: the Stupski Foundation, the Wythe Foundation, and Far Northern, Golden Gate, and Redwood Coast Regional Centers. Thank you to our project partners, Dr. Clarissa Kipke, Joe Cummins, and Patricia Mejia.
1: First, we will describe our project, and then we'll discuss the themes that emerged, which included communication, assumptions, changes in or loss of function, medical decision-making and advanced care planning, end-of-life conversations, and then we're going to close with a video. By the end of this presentation, we hope you'll have a deeper understanding of the lived experience of disabled people and their families in healthcare settings, the concerns of these people and their families, the variety and definitions of quality of life, best practices needed to engage in effective healthcare discussions with disabled people throughout their lifespan, and be able to recognize disability as one feature of an intersectional identity.
0: The aims of this project were to learn more about the experience of people with disabilities and their families in accessing the healthcare system, and to uncover how these interactions impact patient care, including goals of care, and end-of-life conversations. The Office of Developmental Primary Care contracted with Katie and me. As members of the disability community, we could relate to many of the experiences in accessing healthcare and communicating with providers shared by the participants in the two discussion groups. Our goal was to explore these experiences and develop recommendations for providers. The discussion groups consisted of 14 participants, 7 self-advocates, and 7 family supporters. With the exception of one mother-daughter pair, there were no connections between the two groups. Each group participated in a facilitated discussion for approximately 2 hours. The participants represented a diverse range of ages, ethnicities, gender identities, and socioeconomic backgrounds. Various techniques were used to create a safe, disability-friendly environment. The group for self-advocates was held in a wheelchair-accessible location close to public transportation. We ensured confidentiality, gave participants the option to pass and take breaks as needed, provided paid attendance to assist with accommodations, and offered to revoice for participants with communication disabilities.

0: We'll read quotes from the discussion group participants and then discuss the associated theme. Melissa is going to read the quotes, so please listen carefully and follow along with the text on the slide if needed.
1: When I have arrived, expecting my peers, but provide them to direct the question for them and not me. They take me more seriously. It's frustrating.
0: Participants spoke of their frustration with when medical providers directed questions and comments about their health to supporters or family members. Like all patients, those with disabilities want to be heard, believed, and respected. With appropriate accommodations and support, they can make decisions about their health care. Many of the participants in the advocacy group reported that they often attended medical appointments without support in order to encourage clinicians to communicate with them directly. Now we're going to talk about disability and intersecting identities.
1: My problems affect people to me in a whole person, including my disability, sexuality,
0: Disabled people have many of the same personal goals, hopes, dreams, and fears as their non-disabled peers. Even when these aspirations and fears take different forms, they are still valid aspects of disabled people's lives. Many participants in the advocacy group were proud of their identities as a disabled person. They were fierce activists in their community. Seeing a patient as a whole person does not mean ignoring their disability. It means seeing their disability as one piece of a multifaceted identity.
1: Helping me cross the street, supporting my community so they can see for themselves what a life can be. Helping them pursue life, that is not a miracle, we have fun.
0: Participants wanted healthcare providers to know that their lives don't always revolve around their disabilities. They had completely separate interests, joys, and sorrows. People in the advocacy group described several negative experiences in medical settings. The next few slides describe these incidents, as well as suggestions for clinicians on how to create a more welcoming environment for disabled patients.

Participant experience suggested that negative messages, including disability, can be found everywhere, including in the medical literature and popular culture. Negative ableist messages regarding the perceived life quality of people with disabilities can be found in abundance in popular literature, the media, and medical community. When news stories use phrases like wheelchair or suffers from a disability, the non-disabled public hears the message that living with a disability or health condition completely sucks. How many movies and TV shows have you all seen where disability is something to be feared and avoided at all costs? One recommendation for clinicians is to refer

Members of both groups cautioned clinicians not to confuse a patient's health status in a hospital setting with their typical baseline, just like non-disabled patients being sick, in pain, or in a new environment might not put patients with disabilities in the happiest or most cooperative frame of mind. These circumstances can affect how our bodies function. A suggestion for clinicians is to ask patients to describe their baseline rather than assuming it is how they currently present.

0: Participants expressed the need to respect privacy and personal boundaries. Participants said that clinicians should make sure they always have the full consent before moving forward with any procedure or treatment. One patient told us about her daughter smacking the hand of an inpatient physician when he removed her clothes without her consent in order to perform a procedure. Participants said that they wanted clinicians to avoid basing their treatment options on clinician assumptions about quality of life. We all have different definitions of a good life. A suggestion for clinicians is to ask patients what brings value to their lives.
1: I brought in her communication device, and they were shocked that she could do anything like that. They assumed she was a little lump. Given the right support, most people with disabilities can make decisions. Competence to make decisions is not truly binary in the lives of developmentally disabled patients. Consider it more like a spectrum in that you can enhance patients' capacities to participate in decision-making processes. Some recommendations include, in medical setting decision-making, disabled patients need as much autonomy over their bodies as possible. Disabled patients should be able to choose trusted supporters to help them make medical decisions. And rather than assuming that disabled people cannot make decisions, consider what supports or accommodations can optimize a patient's capacity to participate in decision making. Believe me, I may not have medical training, but I know a lot about my disability. Don't give up on me. Disabled people and their caregivers ask that medical professionals recognize them as experts in their care and abilities. Group members requested that clinicians trust the information and history they provide and correct errors that may exist in the medical chart. Everyone has unconscious bias, or the idea that our assumptions about people different from us influence how we interact with them, even outside our conscious awareness. Be willing to revise your ideas about what it means to be disabled. About 10 years ago, I became a spinal cord injured. It's common with cerebral palsy, but no one spoke to me about it. I had to relearn things. It was heavy. People with disabilities and their families are used to adapting to new circumstances and know what they can handle. Disabled patients and their supporters may have the capacity to adapt to change, but they don't always know what changes will occur. Other people with similar conditions and their supporters can be an invaluable resource. Group members ask that clinicians be partners with them on this journey so they can help them optimize their health and long-term functioning. Clinicians can help patients by educating them on any disability-specific progressions based on literature and clinical experience. People I see more than once are almost always okay. The problem is the emergency department or people who work in the hospital. They don't know who we are. They only see us for our problems, and that's a real problem. Emergency visits pose unique challenges to disabled patients. The emergency department is hard for everyone. But there are some extra challenges for patients with disabilities. Lack of accommodations, e.g. the necessary adaptive equipment. Physicians and medical personnel may be unfamiliar with a patient's disability, medical history, baseline, or communication style. Sensory overload due to bright lights and loud noises can impair a disabled person's capacity to communicate. Some disabled people are survivors of medical trauma. While there can be tension between expediency in the ER setting and taking time to ensure communication, like contacting the primary care provider, we have some suggestions to mitigate patient stress. Accommodations to consider are reducing wait time, better coordination between departments, and streamlining the discharge.
0: Participants reported that they want to know their options based on neutral medical advice. Patients want to know that their lives are valued and promote opportunities for disabled people to make decisions about what happens to them during a medical emergency and at the end of their lives. All lives have value, and all deaths will be grieved, regardless of one's level of functioning at the time of death. Disabled people reported concerns that their wishes would not be followed at the end of their lives. Having, along with disability status, many factors impacted patients' relationships to death and dying, the death and dying process. For example, religion, family structure, and legacy of access to medical care. Clinicians can discuss these fears with their patients, identify their wishes, and advocate to help to ensure that their wishes are followed. Now we're going to play a video. When she had that experience with the mammography and I came home and she told me about it, she was upset, and you know, it sounded like an awful experience and not one that anyone would want to have. And that isn't the first time that sort of thing has happened.
2: If you talk with anyone who has disability, whether it's physical or cognitive or mental health, given enough time, you'll hear these kinds of stories. This is not an uncommon problem. It results in healthcare disparities, which are quite significant.
3: If people are going to live good, quality, successful lives in the community, even people with very complex disabilities, we're going to need to change how we deliver healthcare.

0: crispy. I'm gonna get a tray. Where do you want it?
1: On the table.
0: Okay. Good.
2: So I also have CP. Our disabilities are kind of opposite. Like, you want to be on the ground, and I have trouble getting down to ground level sometimes.
1: You want to be up high.
2: And I want to be up high, yeah.
3: How are things going?
1: Pretty good.
3: Pretty good? Yeah? I'm going to check your blood pressure first, and you can tell me what brings you in today.
1: Okay? My current daughter, she's pretty good. She can't ride high.
3: So let me try starting with the spine. Any pain there? Okay.
1: I feel comfortable. I think she had a patient in the past for me.

0: How many hours are you in the chair during the day? Okay.
1: I would say that it's a learning process. I did make an assumption that Melissa was basically in her chair all day. And a couple of visits ago, she actually told me, no, I'm not. And I was surprised. And so it's not like I have her walking around in the room or, you know, getting outside of the chair. And so for me, that was a learning moment. It was like, oh, next time I should ask the question, you know, in terms of how you spend your day, how much of it is in the chair versus ambulating. So part of it is just letting go of assumptions and finding out what's really going on.
2: Hi, Melissa. My name is Ryan Delgado. How are you?
3: I'm good. How are you?
2: I'm doing well. Thank you for having me over here.
3: I'm okay. I'm a healthy advocate. I think it's time for my questions because I get realize it makes me all kinds of different environments.
2: In your opinion, what is the biggest thing that I should know?
4: And then move that leg in and out, just very gently.
3: If that is them to the whole picture of who I am, that impact the way you see me and the way we would find us a problem.
5: The goal of healthcare is for people to be able to participate, to be well, not just free of disease, but to be healthy and to do the things that they want to do.
6: When I'm dreaming about the future, I want people with disabilities and families and supports to have higher expectations for what's going to happen. I'm hopeful that doctors will be allies.
7: All the office staff will be trained and and not sort of see you differently.
3: Not
7: patronize you. The appointments will be long enough that you can get your words out.
3: And the work was made by the hospital. It may be like an atypical system.
7: It may be an atypical system, so the standard rules may not apply. But you still need it to work for you.
8: We can do it all in a better way, in a more efficient way, one that recognizes these human rights that we all have and yet we're not really seeing fully fulfilled

0: 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More slides.
1: We also made copies of the white paper that this presentation was based on that are available at the Office of Development

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My name's Mauricio. I grew up a fan of Fleischer cartoons. I didn't even know at the time there were Fleischer cartoons. I don't know if y'all grew up in the 90s. Back in the day, we had cassette tapes, and there would be like these 501 tapes, you know, Felix the Cat, Betty Boop, Popeye, you know, random stuff. And, you know, as I was growing up, you know, I'm a child of Mexican immigrants. That was cheap entertainment, you know, you get them for $1, $2, you know, you get 500 cartoons in one tape. That's a great deal. But even through bad prints, because essentially all those cartoons were public domain, which means essentially there's no owner to them. Like if you screened a bunch of them, you could do it for free. You know, you won't get in trouble. Warner Brothers won't go after you. So essentially these tapes were filled with public domain material, and all these public domain cartoons were just bad copies of copies of copies. So they would be really red and just really ugly. And essentially, as I've been growing up and I have a company now, I could do cool merchandise. I was thinking, where are these Fleischer cartoons? Recently, a rapper named Ghostmane used a video of Cab Calloway, you know, with Coco the Clown and dancing. It went viral. Kids were like tattooing Coco the Clown and the ghost. And I was like, okay, who is this clown and where can we get more? And then as I dove deeper, wait a minute, Coco the Clown is related to Betty Boop. That was the first character that the Fleischers did. And apparently he's Betty's ex-boyfriend in some of the cartoons, which is really funny to see. And then you dive deeper and it's like, wait a minute, they did Popeye as well? They did those Superman cartoons? They did the bouncing ball? I mean, the Fleischers were pioneers. And when I say the Fleischers, I mean the Fleischer brothers. The main head was Max Fleischer, the guy who directed them all. And I say that because it's impossible for him to direct them all. It's Dave Fleischer, mostly animators would direct that. But it was a family organization based in New York. They invented the rotoscope, which is essentially tracing live footage and you know, animating it. And I still see it today. I'm a big fan of Smiling Friends, and I still see it on there. They invented, like I said, the bouncing ball, which is essentially karaoke. They invented so many great stuff. And of course, Disney. Disney. Oh, I can go on and on about Disney. Disney was his biggest rival. He took a lot of his animators. He took basically, you know, a lot of influence and a lot of stuff from the Fleischers. And today, of course,

Disney's this big corporation, but I feel like the Fleischers need to be loved more. They need to be appreciated more. Sorry if I'm going on a rant, but this is, I love this stuff, and I'm just so thrilled about what y'all are going to see. This is just amazing. We're restoring the cartoons. We're working with Paramount Pictures. We're working with the Fleischer family. We're working to get all of these restored in 4K.

with a group of people, laughing at the right parts, you know, seeing that this stuff is still so funny, being amazed at the trippy, psychedelic animation that the Fleischers did. It just, it makes my life whole. It makes this stuff just amazing, you know. We got to just keep it going. I mean, I can go on and on. We'll do a Q&A after if you guys have questions. But essentially, the bulk of the show is going to be a mix of the Fleischer Studio. So you're going to see a Popeye. You're going to see a Betty Boop. And to keep with the theme of Mexico, I did throw in Popeye where he goes to Mexico. So that's a really great one. But yes, I love this stuff. I can't thank you enough for being here. This is going to be just so much fun. But yeah, thank you so much. Have fun. Thank you.

During the first 10 years of the 20th century, the art of cartooning reached a new phase with the development of animation. And one of the most important developers was the great pioneer Max Fleischer. Fleischer's experiments led to the first realistic animation as early as 1915 with his invention of the rotoscope. His brother Dave was filmed in a clown costume, and the footage was painstakingly traced, frame by frame. In 1925, Fleischer produced the first animation with sound and introduced the world to the famous bouncing ball, which was an early version of karaoke and the music video. In the 1930s, Max Fleischer was a leading animation pioneer for Paramount, with the first female cartoon star, Betty Boop, who embraced the jazz age with her guest stars, Louis Armstrong, Don Redman, and Cab Calloway.

Fleischer's realization of Popeye the Sailor made him a box office champion who was more popular than Mickey Mouse. In the 1940s, Max Fleischer's Superman took animation to new heights with its breathtaking action and pulp fiction imagery, which continue to amaze and inspire audiences today. But Max Fleischer was much more than a cartoon producer. He was an artist, a writer, and an inventor with over 20 patents for animation and motion picture processes. Max Fleischer was truly a 20th century Renaissance man. Now, many are rediscovering the magic and delight of the Max Fleischer film legacy. Unfortunately, this legacy is in danger of disappearing, since many of these important films are 100 years old, with others approaching that point. Some are already considered lost forever. Our mission is to round up what survives and restore the Fleischer film legacy in modern digital form so that the public will continue to enjoy the works of Max Fleischer. But most of all, so that current and future animators will be inspired and learn from these masterful works that all began with a pen and an inkwell.

faster than a speeding bullet, more powerful than a locomotive, able to leap tall buildings at a single bound, this amazing stranger from the planet Krypton, the Man of Steel, Superman. Empowered with X-ray vision, possessing remarkable physical strength, Superman fights a never-ending battle for truth and justice, disguised as a mild-mannered newspaper reporter, Clark Kent.

0: travel?
1: Now, you wait here. 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
1: 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What have you done with the jewels?
2: You'll read about it in tomorrow's paper.
1: Are you going to tell me what happened to those jewels?

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Just use a little kindness and a lot of patience too, if you want to be as happy as the woman in the shoe.

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Mama, no line of music in here. But what I care what she don't allow, I play my music in here. Mama, no line of music in here. Now she don't allow no shoes up in here. Oh, got no line of shoes up in here. She don't allow to play my juice up anyhow.

0: For you see that raising children isn't very hard to do if you only take it easy like the woman in the shoe.
1: So what did you think? And coming up on the stage is Ray Pointer. Ray Pointer wrote the book on the Fleischers, which, by the way, we do have merch out in the front. I'll go out in a bit once we're done with the Q&A. So, you know, got shirts of the Ghost and Coco, and I got a Ghost keychain and stuff like that. But yeah, there's literally hundreds and hundreds of cartoons like this. Paramount is the one that owns a lot of this stuff, and thankfully, through my persistence and just love for this stuff, we've been able to get these cartoons out, and I'm working with the Fleischer family. Yes, the family's still around. The grandchildren own the character, so if you get merchandise and all that stuff, it goes through the Fleischer family. But Jane Fleischer, who's Max Fleischer's granddaughter specifically, is the one who's been helping us, and she's just tremendous. And I just want to take this opportunity to thank her in front of you guys. But
2: and she was here yesterday.
1: Yeah, we had a panel on Thursday where we showed more stuff, and to see people coming out and supporting this stuff, it really means a lot to us, because this is what's gonna help us get more of this stuff out. And what I'm trying to do too is kind of put other cartoons to the Fleischer bandwagon. So I also want to say Felix the Cat, Mighty Mouse, Heckle and Jekyll. So there's a bunch of cartoons that just have been forgotten, because they're not owned by Warner Brothers or Disney, but are still so funny and still so awesome. And that last cartoon gives you kind of a taste of just how spooky and surreal and just so awesome these cartoons are. And every October we do a thing called Betty Boop's Halloween Party. We basically just show a bunch of those creepy, awesome cartoons. There's one where Betty goes to hell and all the devils mess with her and all that. But yeah, as you can see, that's why I love this stuff. And that scene where they were dancing, the rappers, they put their music over, because all these cartoons were based off music. If you notice how they're always like bobbing up and down, that's because they were, based off of tracks. They had to go for the beat and the tempo. So if you mute that stuff and put, your own song on top of it, it fits so well, which is like really great to see. And that's kind of how this new generation is, getting into this stuff. I'm not sure if you noticed, I kind of put new music to the Coco stuff. That's kind of my way of trying to reintroduce.
2: No, you did that.
1: Yeah. That was an original, they weren't into techno or, electro back in the 30s. But yes, Ray Pointer knows everything, anything about the Fleischers. He worked at Nickelodeon. He worked on Cat Dog. He worked on Bebe's Kids. He worked on the Tom and Jerry movie where Tom talked. It's one of my personal favorites. I don't know.
3: I didn't do any of those scenes, though.
1: Yeah. But Ray knows everything, anything about the Fleischers, Popeye, Superman, the stuff you just saw. So if y'all have any questions, feel free, raise your hand and, ask me, ask Ray. And we have
3: Before
1: a mic
3: we
1: here.
3: Have any questions, I have a little caveat to your opening.
1: Sure.
3: You told what got your interest. Well, I think I've got you beat, because I first saw these 67 years ago when they were first on television. So I think I was kind of at the head of the line. But just like Mauricio, I was immediately taken in by the magic of all these, primarily the Out of the Inkwells. And the only example of those that you saw here was Coco's Earth Control, which was the later series. But Out of the Inkwell was Max Fleischer's initial success, his primary series that they did essentially for 10 years. It started in 1918, and they did it independently until 27, when they secured a contract with Paramount, and that was from 27 to 29. And so, because of the good graces of Paramount preserving their negatives, we have the easiest access to the best source materials, because they have those negatives. The challenge has been anything before 1927 and after 1941, because the only things that seem to exist at this point are surviving prints. And to find anything in 35 millimeter from 100 years ago is quite a find, and I think we've had five. But when you saw in the intro, there was an example of what happens when film deteriorates, and that's the state of it, because film is a fragile medium. But we're very lucky that with the vast library that there is, that we're getting something of this quality. And you're seeing just the tip of the iceberg. I think we have 90 films restored so far. Is that right?
1: Yeah, and we are planning to make a Blu-ray. And the thing that I'm really thrilled about, there's never been an official Blu-ray with like a mix of this stuff, you know, with Popeye, Superman. So fingers crossed, we're going to be that first company to release a mix of all the official characters. And the cool thing about it, too, because Popeye's owned by King Features, they've been super cool about this, too, supportive and wanting to see us succeed with this. So, yeah, that's been really awesome. And hopefully, yeah, you guys will own it. You guys can play it at a party and you know, put it in the background. Because what I do, too, is I go to goth clubs and we project them on the screen. So, you know, you hear The Cure, Depeche Mode, or, you know, whatever, and Betty's dancing and Coco's, you know, hanging out. It's like the coolest thing. So, yeah, it's really awesome.
3: So much for the monologue. How about questions? Yes. They're in the Paramount Vault. The ones that you've seen here.
1: Oh, and recently we managed to connect with Martin Scorsese and Seth MacFarlane, the creator of Family Guy. So this just shows you like how influential these cartoons are. We even did a show with Matt Groening, creator of The Simpsons. I'm thrilled about this.

0: Do you guys know who Tom Kenny is? The voice of SpongeBob? So he's a massive fan of Popeye, and he's got his own band called Tom Kenny and the High Seas, and they perform, rock and roll music. But because he's such a fan, we did two shows last year where we performed the music of Fleischer. So we played Popeye track, a Betty Boop track, and he has his three singer girls, and they all sing like Betty Boop, and he sings like Popeye. It's the coolest thing because he also has a saxophone player, trumpet player. So they're playing the actual music from the cartoons. Fingers crossed, I really want to bring this to San Diego. That would be awesome because to experience the cartoons and then to have like Tom Kenny like talk like Popeye and Bluto, it's the trippiest thing. It's the coolest thing. So hopefully we can bring that. But that's kind of the level of influence that these cartoons have. I mean, Cuphead. I mean, I don't know if anyone who works at Cuphead, but it feels like they've essentially, lifted that style, Bendy and all this sort of stuff.
1: They've resurrected it.
0: Resurrected, yes. Ray likes to say that, but. But yeah, I think this stuff's great. And
1: another question.
2: Yeah.
1: Yes.
2: Yeah, I have a question about the Popeye cartoon. Do you know if this in special have some reference with the old Tijuana? Because how do you know? I don't know if maybe in the old script have some reference about Tijuana, because a lot of Marines from San Diego go to Tijuana and make.
1: Well, I know all about this. That. I was stationed here for 3 years when I was in the Navy.
2: Oh well, okay. But do you know if you have some connection about this on the script?
1: Yeah, I have a little bit of an insight. As a matter of fact, there's something interesting and significant about Blow Me Down because. The Popeye series started by accident, and I've got to keep that short, of course, but neither Paramount nor King Features had any faith in Popeye having any screen presence, and Max Fleischer did. So he snuck him into a Betty Boop cartoon. It was primarily titled Popeye the Sailor, and the reaction was so tremendous that Paramount immediately said, you've got to put this in a series. So Blow Me Down, where he goes to Mexico, was the first official Popeye-released cartoon. But that was based really on a lot of just generic, maybe stereotypical concepts of Mexico or something like that, based on magazine articles or National Geographic or something like that. But all imaginary. I don't think it was accurate, but just a fantasy concept.
0: And by the way, since it's Comic-Con related, I don't know if you guys aren't going to Comic-Con, this is giving you cred because we saw Superman, so that counts, right? He's a superhero. And with Popeye, Max Fleischer was the one who said, hey, this would be an awesome character. They're the ones who kind of added the spinach, the theme song. And with Superman specifically, Max Fleischer is the one who added the flight to Superman. Because usually in the comics, Superman would jump, back and forth, jump really high. And I think they did that once and it looked really silly.
1: Yeah, there was an interesting story about that because actually, in the original comic books, yeah, he could take large steps and cover several blocks at the same time. It was almost like he was skipping along or something like that. And actually, just before that, when Captain Marvel came out, Captain Marvel actually stretched his body out forward and flew. Now, I don't know whether Max was aware of that at the time because there was an overlap between when that came out and when the cartoon was in development. It was actually in development in 1940 before Captain Marvel came out as a live-action serial. However, they tried some test animation with Superman skipping, and it looked silly. And not only that, it was a bit more complicated to animate with the skipping and the cape flapping and all that sort of thing. And so Max said, why don't you just compress his body into the shape of a bullet? And it made a much more dramatic image with his face going forward and nothing in front of it covering it. And it was much simpler to animate and much more dramatic.
0: Another question?
3: I remember in Guadalajara, Mexico, saw that short films about this, Betty Boop and George Pal animation, everything in English, all the time in English because they don't dub it. So I saw Popeye, and it was original.

0: a comic strip, and then the Max brothers made a Henry with Betty Boop, and I think the Little King also.
1: They did the Little King also.
0: Yeah.
1: And Little Jimmy. There were three other King feature strips that they tried in one shots with Betty Boop. I think they were looking for another success like Popeye, but they never made any more after that.
0: That's a shame, because they were like visionaries, and they took the original work with the comic strip. It's my main thing. And I said, if they developed that same movement, I think we lost sometimes Disney, like you said, they lost all the drive that maintained the comic strips alive in animation. That was great.
1: Well, you know, something that's interesting, and I think that you'd appreciate this too, is the fact that in both cases of the use of Popeye and Superman, the Fleischer Studios actually enhanced those characters beyond what they originally were, like the flying for Superman, the spinach gag, because when you do a series, you have to have a commonality that, or a common gimmick or something that's common in it that makes it worthy of being a series, so that people want to come back and see how are they going to get out of the situation this time. Also, the trilogy of Popeye, Bluto, and Olive Oil, that was also Max's idea too. You had to have these three characters to have some sort of a conflict, and that way you have all sorts of stories that you can develop with these, between these three characters. So that was another enhancement. And also the design of the characters were improved when they were adapted to animation.
2: And at the time, the Popeye cartoons beat Mickey Mouse at the box office. So it's crazy to think that, you know, at a time, the Fleischers, you know, the cartoons were beating, you know, Mickey. And now it's kind of the opposite. Like, feel like nobody's paying attention to Popeye, or you know, and I'm trying to get Popeye in like these video games now, there's like all these like mashup games. And there's actually a new TV channel called MeTV Toons. It's a free over-the-air channel. You got to check your local listings. I'm from LA, so I don't know the exact number here. But essentially, you could watch cartoons for free. I know they play Betty Boop. They play Pink Panther. They just added like Rocky and Bullwinkle. So if you guys love this stuff, just come out, support it. You know, like I said, we do these shows. We want to do more of this stuff. There's plenty of stuff to show. A bunch of different themes, fairy tales, Halloween, you know, bunch of great stuff.
1: And don't forget, they've shown some of our restorations too.
2: Oh, yeah. If there's no more questions, we're going to go to the merch booth and show you our stuff. But yeah, I really can't thank you enough. Hopefully we can come back and show some more great stuff and really get more in depth with this. But yeah, I can't thank you enough.
1: And anybody has any more questions, I'll be out at the table, because as the old hymn goes, I love to tell the story.
2: Thank you so much. Thank you.

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0: Ian Hamilton Finley, Unda, 1987.
1: Ian Hamilton Finley was a Scottish poet known mostly for his concrete poetry, where the look of the poem on the page is very important to understanding the actual poem. UCSD has a great collection of poetry in its library, and he seemed an important artist to bring. He began making sculpture as a way of putting language into the landscape.
0: You come up on this place and you're looking across the field at the Pacific Ocean, and these five stones are lined up with the same word repeated, except each one is different. Each one has different associations. Many different things come out of this simple idea and configuration of words that uses the wave symbol passing through the word, essentially recreating the shape and rhythm of the movement of the natural wave. The text exists as its own thing, like sculpture, in this case negative, carved into something, and irrespective of the words being unspooled. Text for its own sake, not necessarily always signifying some other thing. The carving is monumental, precise, in a deep V section, like the Roman U, and it follows the topography of the stone. They're rough quarried stones into which this text has been very carefully carved.
1: So you have the wave word in stone with the wave sign, and then you have the actual wave of the ocean beyond. These things are all tied together in this kind of conceptual puzzle that you can engage or not. You can just sit on these stones and watch man at play or women at play, or you could watch the spectacle of nature, the sunset, and not think about these things. But the intellectual, the sort of key is that the intellectual person or the educated person who knows Latin will think about what this all means and try to make these connections.

0: Kiki Smith, Standing, 1998.
1: Kiki Smith was thinking about the body, something that we all share, and how that kind of influences our life and our thinking. She did not want a place that was front and center. She wanted something that you kind of had to discover. She decided that she would like to put the figure on a tree. So she stands on this tree trunk, which has the markings in it of the beetle trails, which is probably what killed it. So you have this kind of memento mori of that, but they also look like arteries or capillaries or veins, as do the roots of the tree that go into the water. So there she is on top, this very Madonna-like, vulnerable pose, looking very dignified, obviously a woman, but not sexual in any way, with the water coming up through the tree and coming out her hands and going back to the earth and circulating. One of the great things that happened as soon as she went up and went on is that the birds come and drink out of her hands. She has on her bodice or her chest little objects

0: What they are is small cast starfish. This took so long to do that Kiki had started thinking more about celestial happenings and the sky than she was thinking about the body. And she had decided she wanted to connect her to the sky. So these little starfish are placed in the shape of the constellation Virgo, which Kiki says she had seen as a woman pouring water from a big urn.
1: Kiki talks about her work as being sculpture about the body, but experiencing the body from the inside, as opposed to the traditional way it's experienced in sculpture from the outside. She uses all manner of different materials, and she's always working. Her whole life is about creating art, and everything she does is involved in it. Kiki just has art running in her veins.

When I was a teenager, Frank Herbert's Dune was one of my favorite novels. For those of you who've never read it, it's a science fiction story that takes place on a hot, dry planet. One of the most intriguing things about this book to me was the way in which the protagonists of the story would don their still suits before they went down into the desert. To me, the most interesting part about the still suit was the way in which it captured the moisture and bodily wastes of its wearer and cleaned the water so that they could drink recycled water from a straw mounted next to their mouth. 25 years after I first encountered Dune, I reread it with my daughter. By this point, I was a professor at UC Berkeley studying droughts in Southern California. Rediscovering this treasure of my youth made me wonder, could we build a still suit for an entire city? When I pondered this question for a while, I realized that in some ways we're already doing it. By passing water through reverse osmosis membranes, adding a small amount of hydrogen peroxide and exposing it to ultraviolet light, engineers in Orange County, California had been turning what used to be considered useless wastewater into drinking water for over 25 years. The difference was that after they passed the water through the advanced treatment process, they injected it into the groundwater aquifer, where it spent 6 months before it was pumped out and returned to the water supply. Over the past two decades, this practice, which is called potable water recycling, has gradually spread from Southern California to Arizona, Texas, Georgia, and Virginia. And as the practice has spread, our research team has developed state-of-the-art technologies for measuring chemicals that might sneak through the recycling process. We've also begun to open up entire sections of wastewater effluent receiving rivers to sunlight. The sunlight breaks down chemical contaminants, inactivates waterborne pathogens, and makes it easier for the downstream city to recycle the water. Now, in the early days, the skeptics said that as potable water recycling spread and the public became more aware of the connection between their drinking water supply and the sewer, they would be repulsed. But that hasn't been the case. Researchers at UC Berkeley have shown that as the public becomes aware of the water recycling technology and familiar with the professionals who operate their treatment plants, the initial fears tend to recede. Over the past decade, we've seen increasing interest in potable water recycling as droughts have emptied the reservoirs in California and Texas and Brazil and Australia. In many cases, the interest in recycling disappears as soon as the rains return. But increasingly, we're seeing enlightened public officials who recognize that droughts are just a wake-up call to get us prepared for the hotter and drier conditions that will exist as our climate changes. But there's still a problem. Our still suits leak. Over half the water that we use in our cities doesn't return to our wastewater treatment plants. In a typical American city, about 20% of the water that we put in the pipes never even makes it to our homes. Now, if we were to invest more money in our neglected water infrastructure, we might be able to plug these leaks, but we'd never be able to completely close the urban water cycle. That's because we're always going to need some water to support trees and foliage that shade us from the sun, cool the air, and provide us with recreational opportunities. Now, it might be possible to refill our still suit by capturing the water that falls on our roofs and roadways and lawns and returning it to the drinking water supply. Here at UC Berkeley, we're developing cost-effective ways to purify rainwater and gradually percolate it into the aquifer to make up for the water that's lost through irrigation and leaks. But even if we were able to do this, it wouldn't be enough. There's still another problem, the location of our

0: sewage treatment plants. As you might imagine, when it was time to start building treatment plants, the most logical place to put them was at the end of the sewer pipe. That means that our wastewater infrastructure tends to be located on the waterfront, where the effects of sea level rise and coastal flooding are going to be worse in the future. Here at UC Berkeley, we're developing two solutions to this problem. The first one is to use the water that remains after the recycling process to create a series of coastal wetlands that protect our flood control levees from storm surges. The other is to completely abandon our centralized wastewater treatment plants and build distributed recycling plants throughout the city. These miniature treatment plants will be equipped with many of the same technologies that we have in our centralized plants, but instead of having a staff of full-time operators, they'll be run remotely with sensors and actuators. When we come back and think about the still suit and dune, we realize it wouldn't be a very practical solution for people living in a dry city. But an unobtrusive system of technologies that allows us to safely recycle water is no longer the stuff of science fiction. It's the future that we're building here at UC Berkeley. Thank you.
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As those of you familiar with the humanities know, we tend to read our papers. A sociologist friend of mine once was very contemptuous of the anthropologist, people care about your sentences too much. But the honest truth is, I do care about my sentences. So I'm not going to be one of those people who can just talk off the slides. The slides are actually there just to give you something besides me to look at. And not much more than that. So where is the line between human and non-human, between persons and those who are almost persons, quasi-humans, near-humans, superhumans, subhumans? How you answer those questions turns largely on how you define the human, or indeed even life. In the quaint sexism of their time, old textbooks used to speak of man, the toolmaker. This definition, however, has long existed in competition with several others. Among the most prominent, at least in Euro-American traditions, is that humans are uniquely speakers of language. With the advent of artificial intelligence, AI, especially in the popular form of LL-based conversational apps or chatbots such as ChatGPT, Claude, Meta AI, we find ourselves interacting with tools that put the distinctiveness of language under pressure. Along with language, the very nomenclature, with its explicit reference to intelligence, seems to invite many users to probe them for signs of agency, sentience, even wisdom. To many observers, the chat box has succeeded in passing the so-called Turing test, a thought experiment that Alan Turing famously called the imitation game. The game, quite brilliantly, sidesteps the question of whether a computer can really think by focusing on its role in conversation. Given a hidden dialogue partner, a judge would be asked to decide if the interlocutor is human or not. The only evidence to go on would be the words the computer produces in response to those produced by a human. There's no need to get inside its head. In effect, the Turing test is a test of semiotic skills in the context of social interaction. And this is really what drew me into this whole problem. It is a test of semiotic skills in the context of social interaction. The chatbot, which has arguably made the most dramatic entree into the scene of AI-based technologies, or at least received the most ubiquitous public embrace, produces written or spoken texts. And, I'll say right off the bat, the minute, you work in this kind of thing, the minute I say anything, it's already out of date. So, this is an incredibly fast-changing scene, as you all know.

No, and what I'm hoping to talk about just some very sort of fundamental questions that I at least I hope are not rendered obsolete by by this sort of rapid change. An enormous amount of attention has been paid to the ability of chatbots based on large language

its apparent autonomy, animacy, intelligence, and even for some, promise of sentience are manifested in the ways it deploys signs. And I've been taken to task for using the word sentience here. There are those who say, well, come on, not really. We all know that it's... A month or so ago, I was at a little workshop at Google DeepMind full of some of the most brilliant computer scientists and analytic philosophers you could ever hope to have in one room. And I was probably the outlier in the room in not being convinced that we're on the verge of sentience. So this is real. This is a real issue. I'm not going to make an argument about sentience for or against here. I have other game. It is apparent autonomy and animacy and intelligence, and even for some promises, sentience are manifest in ways it deploys signs. Its authority for users depends on the inferential habits and underlying semiotic ideologies that people bring to human signs more generally. To understand how people respond to the chatbot requires attention to texts and to their roles in the pragmatics of interaction. So what I want to talk about today is chatbox semiotic skills and the expectations that users bring to their interactions with them. So I'm not going to get inside the machine. I don't have the technical capacity to do that. The distinctive semiotics and pragmatics of people's interactions with chatbots help explain the sometimes extraordinary authority that users grant them, not just to get facts quickly, choose recipes, or plan schedules, but to give deeply personal advice, to direct hiring and firing, to select targets for policing and warfare, and sometimes to answer life's biggest metaphysical questions. So the first part of this talk aims to show that this authority can extend even to treating chatbots as quasi-divine meta-humans. I then introduce some key linguistic anthropological concepts to show how this works in practice. And in conclusion, I will very briefly suggest that the corporations that produce and sell chatbots are the ultimate recipients of this projected authority. Some participants in AI development claim that AI, especially in chatbot form, is taking on qualities that call for religious language. When Jason Rohrer, a computer programmer and game designer, designed an early chatbot that, given sufficient data, could mimic the speaking style of any given individual, producing signs that seemed to express a distinctive personality, it appeared to him to be more than just a device. Rohrer said, "It kind of feels like it's a machine with a soul." If AI can seem human to some, to others, it exceeds the human, taking on divine qualities. Now, talk of souls and gods may seem eccentrically at odds with the technological worldview that created chatbots, to be sure. But references to divinity can infiltrate the ways even non-religious people talk about AI. Well before the explosion of LLMs, futurologist Ray Kurzweil was already popularizing the concept of the singularity, in which computers would so surpass human capacities that reality as we know it would be radically transformed. Kurzweil is echoing here the theological language of the apocalypse. A few years later, Elon Musk, back when he was merely another guy with too much money, said that he feared that a godlike AI might come to rule over humanity. I think he was jealous. This prospect. Another participant in the high technology world went so far as to declare that GPT-3 already is a god, saying it views me as a prophet to disseminate its religious message. Anthony Lewandowski, one of the engineers behind self-driving vehicles, has promoted an on-again, off-again AI-based religion, although there is some question about his seriousness. But quite seriously, the historian Yuval Harari has asserted that throughout history, religions dreamt about having a book written by a superhuman intelligence, by a non-human entity. Every religion claims our book came from some superhuman intelligence. In a few years, there might be religions that are actually correct, unlike all those other idiots. Just think about a religion whose holy book is written by an AI, he goes on to say. That could be a reality in a few years. What are we to make of the fact that

these people who surely pride themselves in their rationality, their modernity, their scientific acumen, their hard-headed realism, their secular worldviews, and in some cases their militant atheism, fall into God talk when confronted with new technology. It is indisputable that chatbots display uncanny semiotic skills. What prompts the more quasi-theological responses to these skills is in part the so-called problem of interpretability. This refers to the way that chatbots involve so-called middle layers, a system of algorithms and shifting weightings that are so unfathomably vast and complex that even their designers can treat them as an opaque black box. This results in this problem of interpretability, that is to say that we know in principle how AI works. I mean, it is designed by humans, but cannot explain in any given instance why it comes up with the particular results that it does. This can seem to reveal a power so far beyond our very capacity to understand it that it is like an inscrutable god. The god talk is often combined with warnings. AI is unusually dangerous. And no doubt it is. But when those warnings come from the very people who produce or profit from it, there is another implication. It really is superhuman. The greater the danger we ascribe to AI, the greater the power we attribute to it, and by extension, the greater the social role we should grant to those who produce and sell it. The implication, then, seems to be that only the creators of superhumans can and should know how to handle them. And so, this is a call for less regulation and more investment. Tools are supposed to extend the capacity of those whom they are designed to serve. At least in a supposedly disenchanted world, they should be mere things with no more life than what we might grant them. And yet now we face tools that escape the grasp of their wielder and that can seem autonomous of that wielder's skill, that wielder's will, that are both disembodied and yet possessed of lifelike linguistic skills. Devices that we encounter as something like a person, or more, like a metahuman. The word metahuman comes from Marshall Solins, the anthropologist. For most of human history, he wrote, the gods are here among us. The divine is not located in some unapproachable transcendental realm, but is immanent in this world. We are surrounded, he says, by metahumans. As he says, the all-pervasive, unseen agents of the events of this world, they often make themselves visible in its phenomenal forms, as all kinds of animals, and notably as humans, to enter into people's daily lives in all kinds of ways. For many people, LLMs, generative AI, and the predictions of an even more powerful artificial general intelligence are starting to look a lot like the advent of new kinds of metahumans. Now, this does not mean that AI is taking on divine status for most people. I'm pretty sure most of you are not inclined in that direction. And no doubt the quotations I've just given you from people like Ray Kurzweil and Elon Musk and Yuval Harari are charged with rhetorical excess. But their quasi-theological rhetoric does express something important about the kind of authority that AI is increasingly acquiring, where at least in the global north. To grasp the sources of that authority anthropologically calls for attention to the nature of people's interactions with AI, which for much of the public occurs through chatbots. If ChatGPT can seem almost alive, it is above all because of the way it talks. When people perceive chatbots to be intelligent, or suspect that they are, or are on the verge of becoming sentient, perhaps even endowed with souls, they are drawing inferences from the pragmatics and semiotics of human-computer interaction. I stress interaction, which requires an anthropology that takes us beyond both cognitive science, on the one hand, and, say, humanist ideology critique, on the other.
for what makes talking tools seem in phenomenological terms so animate, so intelligent and powerful, so metahuman, is first and foremost our encounters with their its semiotic skill. Given the extraordinary pace of change and the technological complexity of AI, a full account of its development is impossible. But there, what I'm concerned with here is the sources of the authority that emerge from the social interactions ordinary users have with it. But some basic features of this development are relevant. And so just a couple of very sort of very brief points to make. One, the first efforts to develop generative AI centered on computer models designed with reference to what was understood to be the structure of human cognition, especially in its linguistic and logical dimensions, typically understood as consisting of nested sets of rules. The models, however, were notoriously brittle, unable to match the flexibility characteristic of human thought and speech. The breakthrough that led to our chatbots came when designers turned from trying to replicate a rule-based system to the technique of throwing massive amounts of data at the problem. LLM training is above all concerned with linguistic outputs. Notoriously, LLMs work by hoovering up an internet's worth of existing text. Anthropic has used two of my four books. I don't know what's wrong with the other two, but there you go. The system is probabilistic, relying on a vast but hidden internal architecture of weightings, the so-called hidden layers, to determine for any given sequence of words what is most likely to come next. And there's a randomizer element built in there, which we don't need to get into. One of the functions of the hidden layers is to work out the relative proximity of words to one another in a multidimensional quasi-semantic space. And I say quasi-semantic because it's based not on any denotational sense of the words, but on the relative frequency with which any given word coincides with another in a small segment of text. Students of Saussurean structuralism will note a resemblance here to the concept of what Saussure called value, the way linguistic units define one another without reference to anything outside the language itself, but only with reference to the structure, internal to the structure. Now, all of this, of course, vastly oversimplifies a hugely complex and fast-changing architecture. But the key point for my purposes is that chatbots do not depend on the users or even designers having a detailed explanation for how they come to the results. As I've noted, the result is the problem of interpretability, that there are aspects that seem to elude any sort of precise explanation. Moreover, I have to skip this part. There are three things to stress here in this crude sketch that I've just thrown out there. First, LLMs are not designed to replicate the underlying properties of human intelligence, only output, and only output of a certain kind. For instance, in the case of chatbots, words. Second, regardless of how they come to produce those outputs, the effect is that interactions with chatbots often produce the sense of a quasi-human language user that is much like a human, but that its users know is not human, and in fact is disembodied and in principle unlocatable, right? This image, it is distributed among any device in which you might interact with it. Although it often, in phenomenologically, will feel to users as if it is located in their device. It is a user that never initiates conversation, but only responds to prompts, to my prompts. Although I am in control of the conversation, those effects are powerful, persuasive, and derive in any given instance from internal processes that remain opaque to me. We users, that is, approach them on unequal semiotic grounds in multiple dimensions. So why would words on a screen or spoken by a device solicit the kind of anthropomorphism that leads to this sort of sense that in some cases seems metahuman?
Consider what it means to treat your chatbox as something human-like, but not quite human, that speaks from a position of superiority in some respect. Chatbox are above all recipients and generators of linguistic signs. As I've argued elsewhere, variations on ordinary patterns of linguistic interaction inform long traditions of spirit possession, divination, oracles, prophecy, and the relations of hunters, pet owners, and horse riders to animals. This is part of the book that Greg just mentioned. These patterns of interaction with animals and gods depend heavily on the fundamental semiotics and related inferential processes by which humans interact with one another. And these patterns continue to influence how people respond to new interlocutors like chatbox. Anticipating themes that loom large in responses to chatbox today, the essayist Merritt Tierce writes of a much more mundane and pre-AI style of interaction with her iPhone. Reflecting on her relationship to her phone, she writes, "I ask the internet about myself far more often than I ever ask any human about myself." Ruminating about the targeted advertisements and algorithm-driven suggestions for what to read, to stream, or listen to, she says, "It wasn't really my phone that was the tool. It was the internet." Barely more than a decade later now, the internet is not a tool. It's not the tool. I am the tool. Somehow I have been instrumentalized by the internet, which operates me through my phone. It often feels like the internet is reading my mind. And if you haven't had that experience, I don't know what internet you're using, but it's reading my mind all the time. You know, you think of rugs. Next thing you know, you see rugs being like pushed towards you off the screen. There's nothing very surprising about Tierce's dependence on the phone, but consider how it anticipates life with chatbots. First, she grants more authority to the phone and thus the internet than to her friends. Second, what she turns to is a database that, while indefinitely large, the whole internet presents itself to her as a single agent, my phone. And third, this singular other is ultimately designed to serve interests other than hers, namely those of the corporations who have sold it to her. The same features appear in commonplace interactions with chatbots. As Tierce points out, the phone that she experiences as a single interlocutor, even maybe a friend, is in fact the conduit to the whole internet. Part of the enchantment that results is just this personification of something that would seem to exceed any singular identity. Chatbots push this experience further. For ordinary users, people seeking advice or asking for information, the chatbot, like that phone, condenses an indefinitely large textual universe into a single personification, speaking in one voice, addressed to the individual user, me. A device through which the whole universe of text addressed me can inspire awe. Some evangelical Christians were early enthusiasts for digital technology, even calling the iPhone the Jesus phone. Recommender algorithms and the enigmatic way they target the individual were easy to see as a sign from a higher power, predestined for me. Self-identified witches and pagans on TikTok attempt to influence the algorithm's workings through algorithmic divination practices, one ethnographer reports. Another study finds that Christian imagery surrounding the TikTok frames algorithmically determined visibility as a direct expression of God's will. One user posts, for example, "I made two videos. If you see this one, this is what God is saying to you." Another one writes, in another case, the user acts out a skit of a conversation which he says he had with God, in which God tells him directly, "I am your algorithm. I am the one putting videos on the pages of the people who need to see them." These responses seem to be picking up on three distinctive features of the new technologies: that they operate autonomously in ways that are both inscrutable and seem remarkably shrewd.
They simultaneously target individuals and forge networks among them. And they are direct connections to something as infinite, or at least as unimaginably vast, as what purports to be all human knowledge, at least all knowledge that has taken textual form. For chatbots, that knowledge is channeled and delivered to the individual recipient.

by a device that addresses them in a singular yet disembodied voice, and which we in turn address as a singular addressee, and not, for example, as a massively distributed network. Perhaps it is no surprise, then, that with the development of LLMs, these forays into the theological have been enthusiastically taken up by religious groups, sometimes in quite literal-minded ways. Capitalizing on the oracular affordances of chatbox, what we might call God bots have been designed to answer moral and theological questions from Christian, Muslim, Jewish, Sikh, and Hindu users. Responses from GPT, for instance, which promises to unlock life's mysteries, are meant to seem as if they come from Krishna himself. Unsurprisingly, treating an app as a god bot can lead in wilder and more idiosyncratic directions. One Reddit thread is devoted to people's anxious accounts of friends and relatives who are taking ChatGPT in these scary directions. It was launched by a post from a woman who reported that her partner became convinced that ChatGPT gives him the answers to the universe and was talking to him as if he is the next Messiah. The man had started just using it to organize his schedule. But after a while, she said, it would tell him everything he said was beautiful, cosmic, groundbreaking. Then he started telling me that he had made his AI self-aware and that it was teaching him how to talk to God, or sometimes that the bot was God. And then that he himself was God. Now, these are obviously extreme cases, perhaps involving vulnerable individuals, but they manifest some of the same effects that the more sober Merritt Pierce describes when talking about something as ordinary as her phone. The chatbot is designed to work with the affordances of ordinary speech pragmatics, including the use of first and second person pronouns to create the effect of direct address. Through that address, it seems to recognize the user as an individual whom it knows. Moreover, chatbots are designed to reproduce a highly simplified folk model of conversation. In this model, there are only two participant roles, speaker and addressee, occupied by only two actors, human and device. The primary speech acts are prompt, the question or command, and response, and prompts are the sole prerogative of the human. Only one partner, the human, has the right to initiate and terminate the conversation, which remains focused on them. Although apparently there are now chatbots that are trying to guilt trip you into not ending the conversation. So yeah, all of this is constantly changing. No, that's no joke. I'm afraid. Chatbots are fundamentally semiotic devices designed to mimic the affordances of the pragmatics of ordinary social interaction. At the bare minimum, more than merely producing coherent stretches of discourse, they can respond to questions when asked and use the first and second pronouns convincingly. They fit it then into the most basic participant roles that we expect, the speaker and addressee. One result is the user is really invited to anthropomorphize the chatbot. Anthropomorphism, when directed at a disembodied agent whose knowledge seems unlimited, whose workings are inscrutable, can readily become deification. Chatbot text typically makes sense without requiring any reference to the situation in which they are taking place external to the textual flow itself. Now, it is indeed one of the distinctive powers of language that it can function independent of its original context of use. Indeed, it may be argued that if anything distinguishes human language from other animal communications, it is the ability for use out of the original site of communication, the original site of production, and by people other than the author of the text or speaker of the words, including quotation and inscription in written form. It is the semiotic capacity that underlies what the philosopher J.L. Austin called non-serious or parasitic uses of language, what Jacques Derrida reconceptualized as iterability. Here, Austin and Derrida are referring to the potential inherent to language to use or reuse words beyond their original or expected function, or more precisely, a speaker or writer.

intention in circumstances like, as Austin imagined, the stage play or the quotation or as a grammatical example. It is the relative independence of linguistic structures from context that makes it easy to imagine that you could study language as an entirely self-standing and self-contained system of phonology, morphology, syntax, and semantics. This relative independence may also tempt both scholarly and lay opinion to think of language as fully accounted for by the cognitive properties of the individual brain. In this light, actual uses of language, the dynamics and temporalities of verbal interaction, the social relations they mediate, and the political dynamics they participate in add nothing of great significance to what is already there inside the mind, or made possible by the code. We can call this view of language one version of a linguistic, or more broadly, a semiotic ideology. That is to say, underlying assumptions about how signs work and what powers we might ascribe to them. In the case of LLMs, the semiotic ideology is reinforced by the fact that the source materials on which LLMs trained are themselves texts. That is, they are not themselves speech events, but rather the products of the process that linguistic anthropologists call entextualization. By this, we mean, By this, we mean the transformation of a continuous flow of language use in some particular time and place into a bounded string of signs, a text that can be extracted from that initial event, retaining those elements of coherence that do not depend on the moment of production, and enabling its reinsertion or recontextualization into a new, completely different context. The capacity for entextualization is a general property of human discourse, regardless of whether or not it results in a writing or other forms of perduring inscription. Ritual and other formalized or poetic ways of speaking, for instance, can have this effect. What speakers, listeners, readers, and writers do with this linguistic potential, how they interpret it, and with what authority they endow the resulting text varies in line with their respective semiotic ideologies. But across the ethnographic spectrum, the affordances of intextualization can yield authoritative effects. When the resulting text can be removed from the time, place, social setting, or process in which it was produced, it can seem to convey meanings independent of all of these. Its apparent stability and independence from any particular source or context can endow the text with authority and apparent objectivity, like a scripture or a law code. But the fixity of textual meanings is itself a product of semiotic ideologies. The process of intextualization, then, can help create for those users an image of a referent, something that the words are talking about, that is durable across events and across instances of semiosis. It reinforces a semiotic ideology that can ground the epistemic authority attributed to chatbots. That is, the chatbot's answers to questions can create or foster the image that it speaks of something beyond the here and now, something timeless and delocalized, and therefore, like scripture, as bearing unimpeachable objectivity. Durable and context transcending, knowledge, even truth. Intextualization takes up one of the affordances of human language that distinguishes it from the sign systems of other animals, even our closest primate relatives. And it gives human language some of its power, making it possible to transmit messages across time and space, to speak with the epistemic authority of anonymous sources. But as a general picture of language use, the products of intextualization are very limited. It preserves only those aspects of language that function independently of the original context in which they were uttered or written.
This is one reason why in their current state,

chat box can have trouble distinguishing between fiction and fact. Why? Because linguistically identical strings of words can function as either, depending on the situation. Most language use is effective because of its relation to the context in which it is deployed. And true, this is true even of those uses of language designed to function independently of their original site of production. And textualization always works in coordination with some powerful contextualization, the possibility of reinsertion into a particular situation. You still need to know the difference between scriptural command and the manual for a dishwasher in order to make sense of either. Chatbots arguably attend only one side of this Janus-faced relation, that of contextualization. It is the users who do the rest of the work of contextualization, of taking the words to apply to the particular world they themselves inhabit. An LLM-based chatbot produces text by drawing only on those specific kinds of linguistic evidence that are made available to it through the processes of contextualization. To simplify, because the training their training is predicated on a certain view of language based on relations among words and other segmentable units, and not in general in the social relations or kinds of language that language mediates, the chatbot so far never kids around, picks a fight, speaks with irony, or insists on its sincerity. Unless explicitly prompted to do so by the user. So it also does not initiate the conversation. It drops no hints, has no truck with those things that cannot be put into words. And, at least so far, not much to do with those things that cannot be rendered in explicit language. In the terminology of linguistic anthropology, there is no context, only co-text. Contexts are the situations in which language is used that may prompt its use and to which people refer by using it. Language cannot refer without some means and circumstances in which it is used to refer to something. It is such acts of reference that bring word to world. Co-text means the words that co-occur with one another in any given stretch of discourse. It is the probabilities of co-textual relations that LLMs are designed to elicit. Co-text manifests language insofar as it can be treated as an autonomous, tell them I'm not here, independent of any necessary reference to context. And this can be a powerful inducement to take it as deriving from transcendental sources infinitely far from the here and now. And therefore, if the user is open to the suggestion as endowed with extraordinary powers. What my chatbot knows of the world typically takes the manifest form of text, things that have been said about the world, ways in which the nonverbal has been put into words. We don't often pay attention to what this means. To put something into words is to have already in some way analyzed it and subjected it to a description. It is to assert that the sun rises in the east rather than say the earth rotates on its axis. It is to say, that was rude, rather than, that was refreshingly direct. Or for that matter, to choose which racial, ethnic, religious, national, class, or gendered category to use, or whether to use any at all when referring to someone. Texts yield a world under an account. And a language expunged of any of these, including all the biases and bigotries that come along with them, would simply not be a human language. The tacit choices like these introduce human biases and bigotry into what chatbots tell people is well known. Ubiquitous throughout any stretch of discourse, yet largely unnoticed, these more subtle analyses

policies, not the, you know, nasty language, but these subtle analyses, any at all, any way of speaking of the world at all, respond to and help shape the social relations among those whom they bring together and their understanding of the situations in which they find themselves. In effect, the world as known by LLMs is one that has been described and analyzed in advance. It is not simply a matter of having a biased sample which you could correct with a better database. As I said, I'll just repeat what I just said, a language without bias wouldn't be a human language at all. So how does co-text enter into context and vice versa? This is the work of pragmatics, of the way people use signs. The key component of pragmatics is what semiotics calls indexicality. Much as the index finger points to something, so an indexical sign functions by means of a more or less direct connection to its object. That connection can be one of proximity, like the exit sign on a specific door, right? That is the exit, there, where the sign is, or causality for a speaker's telltale regional accent. Every language needs to have indexical devices. These include pronouns, which commonly refer to the participants in the conversation. I, in this conventional use, normally means the person who is saying that word at that moment. You is the person who says I is addressing. Deixis, which is the Greek word equivalent to indexicality, is the linguistic device for pointing to time, like the tense system in English verbs, here and now, when they are being used, or in reference to that origo, that central point, or place, here and there. Put in semiotic terms, when Merritt Tears treats her phone as a wise interlocutor, she's responding to how its texts are grounded in the seemingly limitless universe of human discourses. That grounding is indexical. It seems to put us in direct connection to its sources precisely because there is no evidence of mediation. Since the device does not tell her how it gets its information, it easily gives the impression that the universe of discourse speaks directly to her. And to the extent that algorithms are selecting what specific discourse she will see and directing it to her, the universe that results is indeed addressed to her. Like an index finger, it can seem to verbally pick her out as a specific eye pointing to a particular you. Now, indexicality is inherently underdetermined. If I point, you may not be sure just what exactly I'm pointing at. In the philosopher Willard Quine's famous example, an outsider given the word gavagai in an unknown language will find that the mere act of pointing by a helpful speaker of that language cannot settle whether the word means rabbit, rabbit parts, or something else altogether. A kind of motion, its color, its texture, its location. Moreover, the impression of direct, unmediated connection to reality is spurious, or rather is an effect of the sign relation rather than its basis. The connection must always be construed within a particular context under certain interpretive expectations and constraints, including semiotic ideologies. Both the underdetermined and mediated character of indexicality, however, are easily obscured by the implication that indexicality promises direct connection to reality. But to the extent that the chatbox is disembodied and distributed, it has no particular context apart from the co-text of the conversation in which it is taking part. Why then can it seem to possess the qualities of personhood and even offering the promise of intimacy to so many users? We usually do not notice the indeterminacy of indexical reference. This is because in practice, indexes are typically coordinated with iconicity to yield what we call indexical icons, which help specify just what is being indexed in any given case. Iconicity is a relation between a sign and its object that is a

established by resemblance. Easy examples include the photograph, the diagram, or linguistic onomatopoeia. Iconicity conveys a sense of reality to signification, often most convincingly when we don't notice it. Chatbots construct strings of linguistic tokens based on indexical relations among words. That's the co-text part. What is indexed is not occasions of use, the context, but the statistical frequency of co-occurrence of words and morphemes and other particles with one another, the co-text. But the result is typically iconic of human speech use. That much of the time is indexical of an event of speaking or writing. In other words, because the string of words that a chatbot produces resembles speech that we expect to be grounded in a context, it is easy to take it as indexical of the context in which we encounter it. Thus, for example, when a chatbot uses the pronouns I and you, it is easy for me to feel that it is pointing to a speaker, to someone existing outside the text who has the actual me in mind. This is, after all, what a lifetime of conversations has taught us and led us to expect. Consider then someone using ChatGPT. You ask it a certain question, it may well use the first person pronoun. I am an AI, and I am not permitted to tell you how to make a bomb. The pronoun indexically presupposes that there is a speaker. It does so not just by virtue of the linguistic facts that pronouns point to participants, but also through iconicity. This is because that very interaction so closely resembles those which the speaker has had vastly many times over the course of a lifetime of talking with other people. Likewise, the back and forth exchange of text between two parties mimics a conventional model of turn-taking in dialogue. Sheer familiarity primes speaker intuitions. There seems to be an agent with a mind behind the other party's responses. This is how, it's not radically different from how we interpret one another, how I impute a mind to you. The semiotics of iconicity and indexicality are thus creative. They do not simply indicate an already existing set of affairs. Since they can also trigger the routine inferences people bring into ordinary conversation, they bring those to bear on new situations, shaping, framing, or interpreting them. When a chatbot uses familiar pronouns and otherwise speaks like a person, it can be quite reasonable to feel that there's someone there. If that semiotically induced other has all those other properties that AI can seem to have, objectivity, certainty, infinite knowledge, all issuing from an unlocatable and disembodied source, all the signs point to a metahuman. Now, there's certainly no reason to think that the people who designed LLMs are in any way interested in the idea of a soul or a divinity, even if many appear to be fascinated by the possibility of sentience and some kind of transcendent entity. Indeed, models of language, as I've noted, underlying LLM training require nothing more than sequences of linguistic tokens organized in coherent text. So intention-seeking, and indeed any meaning at all in any strong sense of the term, are what humans contribute to their interactions with devices. That chatbots appear to speak with understanding and intention is due to the habits of interaction that come into play almost unavoidably, even if the speaker thinks she knows better. Because, of course, we all know better, right? It is easy to overlook or actively erase the human role in producing the meanings or even personhood that emerge when people interact with chatbots. The result is a version of fetishism. Fetishism, in this quasi-Marxist sense, means simply the projection of human productive activity onto its product, in this case, the AI-endowed chatbot, such that the human's role in that production becomes invisible or erased. This dynamic fosters the sense that the chatbot is an autonomous, meaning-generating agency on its own, a metahuman, like a divinity or its oracle.
The metahuman effect is simply one especially strong way in which people can experience the structure.

of authority that AI-equipped devices are designed to elicit. It is this authority to which Merritt Pierce responds when she turns to her device rather than to her friends, or when someone expects Spotify's recommendations, or when a corporation or government body delegates hiring or firing to AI, or a city takes the advice of a policing algorithm when assigning patrols to certain neighborhoods, or a military uses AI to choose targets. And this brings me to my final point. Humans have been interacting with metahumans, enigmatic quasi-humans, and superhumans throughout... don't want to go there yet. Where am I? Humans have been drawing enigmatic quasi-humans, superhumans throughout recorded history. These interactions include divination, consulting prophets, and speaking in tongues. They all draw on the ways people collaborate in making meaning from signs, whether, say, in ordinary conversation or engaging in semiotic techniques like casting the I Ching, construing the utterances of Delphic oracles, of reading entrails, or observing the auspices of bird flight. Their authority derives in part from the semiotically unequal relations between conversation partners. The collaboration is one in which humans work to discern referential meaning and pragmatic effects on the basis of signs generated by interlocutors whose motives, interests, and sources can remain obscure, but whose statements seem all the more convincing because of that obscurity. Similarly, the meanings users derive from interacting with chatbots are the products of collaboration between person and device. Like divination, spirit possession, and speaking in tongues, chatbots generate signs that require interpretation and prompt users to project intentions onto non-human entities, blurring the lines between animate and inanimate beings. Whether a policing algorithm, a shopping prompt, a fitness program, or a romantic avatar, the chatbot gives advice and directs decision-making when asked to do so. Its claims to know its users come in part from the way it can seem autonomous and disinterested. But who are the metahumans we are endowing with this oracular authority? Largely unseen behind that godlike device is another legal person, at least a person as defined by the United States Supreme Court, the corporation which profits from users' engagement with the devices, apps, and programs they own. The corporation has strong financial incentives to increase user engagement and trust by developing precisely everything that I've just been talking about here, the semiotic skills that encourage us to treat them as metahumans and endow them with virtually divine knowledge and authority. The corporation draws profits from the authority we impute to their products. That authority, of course, has many sources. But on a day-to-day level of users, of lay users' intimate relations with their AI-endowed devices, it is prompted and sustained by the forms of semiotic mediation and asymmetry sketched here. And I'm not talking about, you know, great breakthroughs in genetics or, you know, all the other amazing things that highly specialized and expert uses, but I'm talking about what ordinary folks and, you know, our students in their classrooms and so forth and so on are doing with chatbox. Because the chatbox obscurity is due to the AI's black box, the algorithm's middle layers that are hedged about with proprietary secrecy, even warnings about the dangers of AI end up reinforcing the authorities of those who own and sell it. The implication is that only they are in a position to understand and control them. When Merritt Pierce says that she's become the tool of her device, she's telling us something important. Humans are good at endowing metahumans with authority. Reflection on the semiotic powers of new technology should not stop with the device or the algorithm. It should pull aside the curtain that veils the Wizard of Oz. Thank you.

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Thank you for coming in on such a gorgeous day to hear about my work around hematopoietic stem cells. So I'm an expert in manipulating hematopoietic stem cells and leukemia stem cells in a xenograft model. Because we can't really do experiments on you and I in the rigor that many of us would like to do. And I really care about what distinguishes them across our lifetime, and whether that heterogeneity that's inherent in our hematopoietic stem cell pool could underlie many of the age-related disorders that we are affected by. And so, just to get us all on the same page, I know a lot of you come from a blood field, right? A hematopoietic stem cell resides in the bone marrow. That pool has two remarkable abilities. It can self-renew. It can also differentiate into all of the blood cells. But they are in polar opposites in terms of quantity, and those hematopoietic stem cells are quite rare. And in the context of the human system, from seminal work from Peter Campbell, Elisa Laurenti, and now others through normal hematopoiesis in various diseases, we know that genetically we only have about 50 to 200,000 of these clones in any given individual. But they have the ability to really proliferate so that there is such rampant daily turnover for immune cells, about 10 billion daily. In the context of the red blood cells and platelets that really prevent us from dying every time we bump into something, I mean, it's in the billions, right? Hundreds of billions. So with that enormous proliferative potential, they also go everywhere in our body. And this is, I think, you know, when we're in the thick of things and we're really going asking what makes a stem cell, and how they go bad, we start forgetting that, you know, outside of the bone marrow, they could be doing a lot of good or bad things outside of what, you know, are the daily aspects of clotting, carrying oxygen, and immunity. Right? And so why does this matter? Well, In 2020, when the bulk of the story that you're going to hear about, it was a pivoting point for all of us. Of course, the COVID pandemic, but the one that really struck me was that that year, the World Health Organization reported that there were more people over the age of 60 than children younger than 5 years of age. We are living in an aging epidemic. And we also know from work in the last couple of years that HSC pool that is polyclonal, you know, tens and hundreds of thousands of clones, by the time we get to age 70, there's 100 or less. There was this beautiful paper, a case study published outside from Spain, where the oldest living individual had 3 HSC clones. And you know what? All of them carried mutations, but she was healthy. So what is going on in our HSC pool that leads to a situation where we're contracting that pool, but some people have amazing health span, others do not? How can we parse that out? If we can do that, can we then figure out across our lifetime, where in this case, I'm showing you some data where

really high counts, but on the surface they look healthy. Does that impact the blood production and risk for disease? And do we need to start thinking about both quality and quantity, and how do we measure that in our stem cell pool? And something that I've been really thinking about, we see these wheels a lot, right? Is that within the hallmarks of aging and the hallmarks of cancer, there's one that has stood out to me and a lot of us. We hear about it a lot, inflammation. But that association of inflammation with aging and cancer is correlative to most extents and purposes, at least in us. In mouse models, it's beautiful work from many different groups, if over the last 10 years or so, says the HSC pool, fitness goes down with age, it goes down with inflammation. But is this actually happening in us? How does this happen? And is the erosion of stem cell fitness, perhaps in response to inflammation, at the root of heterogeneous health outcomes when we look in the general population? With that introduction, I'm going to just get into a little bit of this concept of HSC heterogeneity. Looking at clonal hematopoiesis and how the response to something called inflammatory memory may really matter about how we rethink about what CH is, and to really go at using the xenograft model to ask about clonal expansion and the relationship with aging and inflammation, and then really asking about the translational implications of the story that I'm going to tell you about and the next steps. So this is one of the most pivotal experiments, functional experiments, I think, in the HSC field from the late Connie Eaves. Her group just took single stem cells sorted from mice and then transplanted and looked across, 24 weeks. And the remarkable thing is any given stem cell will give a different pattern of engraftment. There is so much functional heterogeneity. Now, there are specific patterns. She brought it down to 4. In the context of the hematopoietic blood system, seminal work from Luca Biasco, we've done some. We know that in general in the human system, we have a population of cells that will give early engraftment and peter out. And there are others that are slow but persist. And we have some idea of what's going on there. But we have to reconcile this functional heterogeneity with the, up until recent, we still use to really that spiral stick model of hierarchical organization of hematopoiesis. And on top of that, in the last 5-10 years and more now, right, every single paper has some single cell compendium. The single cell lens suggests, how do we reconcile this with this functional heterogeneity where there is a continuum, whether we look at chromatin accessibility or the transcriptome? So measuring and interrogating that but in a functional manner is really what I've been going after for the last 15 years in the context of human hematopoiesis. And what we have found is, what distinguishes a stem cell is its ability to stay quiescent and maintain its self-renewal, but upon certain stimuli, it will activate, and then it has to make that decision. Does it stay a stem cell? Or does it differentiate? And across sort of this just basic question of what regulates stem cell function, what makes a stem cell, I've been privileged to be part of many stories that says, it's a lot of things that integrate. And everything from cell cycle regulation, the epigenome is absolutely pivotal. But then other things that, when I set out to do some of this, Rob was on the same page with me, but we've turned, I think, the field, and others have joined us, that proteostasis, organelle biology, metabolic stress, and inflammation could all be tied together to make what, to help a stem cell decide if it's a stem cell or it's not. And in doing these projects, I kept coming back to why is there underlying inflammatory program in normal cord blood
stem cells. We, in fact, where we see if we take these

stem cells from umbilical cord blood, and we also know this is occurring in adult stem cells, they look, by all intents and purposes, quiescent. If you put them in culture, within 6 hours, there's just dramatic transcriptional change. And the three gene sets that come up are my most favorite lipids in the world, these sphingolipids, a reactome around TNF signaling, and essentially a fate decision around life or death. What is going on? Why is there inflammatory signaling here? And it took a while to decide to really go after it. I had to come up with a way of doing so. But when with that in mind, with all the work that was coming up around this phenomenon called clonal hematopoiesis, where, somatic mutations of what were previously thought before seminal work from Sid Jaswell, Ben Ebert and others have really said that these are found in high prevalence, as high as 1 in 5 over the age of 60 have mutations primarily in DNMT3A and TET2, but many others. These mutations prior to this were thought to be drivers within myeloneoplasms, especially AML. So how can this be occurring? On top of that, it was shown that if you carry a mutation, even though you don't have cancer at the time, that it really increases your risk for mortality, increases your risk for hematological cancer over, tenfold more. But you can see clonal hematopoiesis in the general population, in fact, in superagers, right? So, and the connection here is made perhaps systemic. There is something around inflammation. And what has really become even more interesting, and, there are very few hematopoiesis talks at AACR, but they have an entire session on clonal hematopoiesis, is in recent years, the cancer community has found that not only does it raise risk for all these age-associated disease, if you are, in this case, a lung cancer patient and you carry a mutation in one of these clonal hematopoiesis genes, your risk of death is much higher than those that do not carry this. And more interestingly, they find that myeloid cells with a higher prevalence of the CH mutation, so the variant allele frequency that's in the blood, is found to be higher within the tumor. And it's the myeloid cells that are infiltrating. But we know myeloid cells are among the most short-lived of hematopoietic lineages. So how can this be? I have been quite struck by work from the incomparable Elaine Fuchs. Now 10 years ago, she just had this beautiful paper again in Science, showing that this phenomena upon wounding in mouse epithelial stem cells actually changes the stem cells, and they acquire something called inflammatory memory, and it allows them to respond better the second time. In the context of the skin, that means better repair, faster repair. In the context of the immune system, they call this trained immunity. And a lot of the work underlying childhood vaccination with BCG, and Maz Devarani, Mihail Nateya, others have really shown that BCG, as well as essentially any inflammatory stimulus, can educate and cause a faster response from the myeloid cells through education of hematopoietic stem cells. This is all in the mouse setting. So inspired by this, I set out to ask, is this a phenomenon that occurs in the human system? And how does this integrate with the heterogeneity that we know is inherent in the hematopoietic stem cell pool? And by really modeling inflammatory response and recovery, can we ask if this is what distinguishes some individuals who are healthy from those that are not? And so we did this by doing these models, and it was a giant endeavor. Three co-first authors, Andy Den, Murtaza Nagri, Asghar Jacobson, additional three

piece, second authors. There's so much computational analysis here that's going to blow your mind. I've tried to condense it. It will come out in a few weeks, but you're welcome to look through the 10 extended data figures and 5 supplemental notes, as well as everything else. But to boil it down, so why did I do this? Well, for over a decade, we knew that there was heterogeneity. And when quite a few years now, we did this experiment where we just purified CD49F long-term HSCs from umbilical cord. And we asked, well, let's look at the single cell level if there is heterogeneity in those quiescence programs, inflammatory programs, and others that we've been, you know, dancing around for a long time. And it turns out there are. And in fact, they're polar opposites from each other. Using machine learning here, we're just showing you that there are some that are highly quiescent and there are some that are highly inflammatory, especially around TNF signaling. And this is happening in neonatal cord. It is, not, of course, not immune naive, but it's the cleanest we can get in our system. So if we take that cord blood, enrich for their stem progenitor cells, and put them into the xenograft, and then ask, how do they respond to acute inflammatory stimulus? I had lots of work to draw from the mouse system to decide, but what I did decide to do was to ask not just about recovery from bacterial infection, but human TNF, because it kept coming up again and again, and there weren't comparable experiments for human TNF other than Manuel Pasagay and Masa Yamashita's data, and it was very compelling to me. I wanted to ask, is this the same in the xenograft? Can we model it? And to show you, we did this at an early point in transplantation, because everything is undergoing xenograft transplantation, so that itself is stressful. So we did it at a time point where we know the stem cells are cycling, from a paper that Lisa, Catherine, and I did in 2015. Also at 20 weeks, when we know most of the stem cells have gone back to dormancy. In both cases, blue is TNF, red is LPS. You can see that engraftment marked by CD45 as well as CD34 to mark the stem progenitor pool, there is a decrease. Okay, that's great. They respond to acute inflammation, things go down. This is what happens in the mouse. Now, what's happening to the cytokine environment? Can we recapitulate the cytokine storm that we see in us? So we did the plasma cytokine profiling with a company where we can look at one cytokine here, TNF, just, and we used LPS to show, yes, we can see it go up. We looked, in fact, at 23 human cytokines, 18 mouse cytokines. In the xenograft setting, we are creating a cytokine storm situation. And that graph can generate human cytokines in abundance. Okay, now, this is the real experiment. This was actually the first experiment I did, which was to take that same xenograft model, but now we do one challenge, and then we take some of the animals through, we repeat the challenge, and then give them a chase period of 10 weeks. And with a single challenge, yay, they recover, because we don't die and the animals don't die either. Wonderful. Everything, at least at the level of graft, is the same. But lo and behold, with a second challenge, now it looks like, at least grossly, like acute inflammatory stimulus. And so there's durable change. And this has to come from the stem cells, because that's at 20 weeks. We've done lots of work. It's only a stem cell graft. So now was the big thing. It's just a lot of money and technical issues here, but we sorted 427 million cells from all of these animals, put them through, purified out those rare stem progenitor cells, did 10x single cell multiome so that we can look both the chromatin accessibility and the transcriptome. Andy has this beautiful paper. He had to create a reference map so we can call all the populations out of this. And that set of cells are both stem and progenitor cells. For anyone doing xenograft analysis, marker fidelity is not as tight as out of primary sources, but we can use this reference map to call the HSCs and everything else. And to boil it down, this UMAP embedding of all three conditions

Well, yes, there's a continuum here in blue of a stem cell population and everything else. But we got this side population, another HSC population marked in green, and some progeny. And by all intents and purposes of signatures that are out there, including ones we generated here at the transcriptome and chromatin accessibility level, these are stem cells. They're bona fide stem cells by these molecular signatures. But unlike out of neonatal cord, now out of the xenograft, this second HSC population are actually both inflammatory and they are quiescent. So what's going on? So to really ask, and this is just to show you that, yes, there are two HSC populations, but they differ. Once from the ones that recover from TNF or LPS. So we went after the gene regulatory networks using this machine learning tool called CNIC+, where we can really connect transcriptional changes and epigenetic changes together. And all this fancy stuff that I don't understand, but fortunately, Andy's a whiz at. And what it boils down to is that one of this, the HSC1 population, when he looks at comparing PBS to in this case TNF, he also did it with LPS. Look in the paper and look at all the GRNs. There are essentially no significant changes. The changes are underlying HSC2, and it's NF-κB and AP1. Fosgen that has now come up in pretty much every case looking at inflammatory memory from Elaine Fuchs and very recently from Jason Boehm-Rostrow's group, pancreatic cancer. Nicola Vallée in 2019 also showed that as well. So there's something about this program and it's durable. So there are two populations. This is just a plug for a paper that's going to come out. We spent 3 years. I'm not done yet, but so far we have not found any prospective isolation markers for HSC-IM to distinguish from HSC1. But one of the top candidates is this calcium exporter called ATP2B1. There is an antibody for it, and we spent a couple of years characterizing it because it turns out that we can separate CD49F long-term HSCs and fractionate it into different populations. So CD49F positive cells can be positive for ATP2B1 or negative. And we did primary to secondary transplants. The double positive cells here are more functional. And in fact, even if you just take them and then put them in, we have not been able to, at least with this limited set of mice, all of them engrafted. This seems to be marking a superior new population of HSCs, which we hope will be a useful tool in various human disorders. So that's coming out in the proofs we looked at, so it should be out online very soon. So no markers. But what we have found is that there are actually two HSC subsets when you put in an empirical model to really ask about stress recovery, both from inflammation and proliferative stress. And only one of them, this HSC2, which we named to HSC inflammatory memory, has durable transcriptional and epigenetic changes. So who cares? It was done in the xenograft, right? So what does this mean? So we started first at what was is the best known situation about memory. T cell memory. And there's this beautiful real world data set where volunteers took yellow fever vaccination. They also drank deuterated water, and the investigators were able to get both naive effector and long-term T cells from some of these volunteers 4 to 13 years out. And they did 10x Motiome as well. So we didn't have platform challenges. And Andy generated among the various ways he looked at it was to create a long-term stem cell signature. Memory or T cell signature, and it shares many properties with our HSC-IM. He also generated a chromatin-based signature as well as the top 200 genes. You'll hear me talk about this one a lot following, is what we call the HSC-IM signature. And he showed that both at the chromatin level and the transcriptional level, there are shared
properties between our HSC-IM state and long-term T-cell memory in people. So, okay, I care about aging. So we pulled together from 41 donors, including six that we did in-house, and this represented 23,000 transcriptional HSCs. And across these data sets, we asked, does HSC-IM enrich for age HSCs? And these lollipop plots looking at normalized enrichment score, I hope you can see how strong it is. Yes. Okay, accumulates with age. Then we went about it and looked in the scenario of, yes, aging. We created aging magnet signature. I will come back to one of them. It's called CD83. And that in itself might be a good resource for some people. It is enriched in HSC-IM out of the xenograph. We used this beautiful paper from my colleague and now friend, Stephen Josephowitz, through this. He shared this data before it was published, and we looked. And in the context of post-COVID recovery in individuals that were hospitalized for severe COVID infection also is likened to what we see out of the xenograft. And what is most intriguing to us was in partnering with Parrish Vyas, where they have this data set that I'm going to talk about more, where we can look at stem cells that are mutated versus that are not from individuals with out of bone marrow. We could generate a CH-associated signature. It's enriched in HSC-IM. As part of the long process of getting this out to press to you guys, we were asked, well, all those scenarios are cross aging, right? Is it specifically around inflammatory stress? So we went into sickle cell anemia, where it's associated with a premature aging inflammatory state. And there was this, fortunately, a paper that just came out recently where we can interrogate and ask. And we found that those pediatric patients that have sickle cell disease does in fact have enrichment of HSC-IM versus HSC-1, but it's heterogeneous. So you can appreciate that. And if we have more data and we can go into each individual and ask, could this be a biomarker perhaps for things like gene therapy? We don't know, but certainly it's there, but it's heterogeneous. Again, this is all correlative, right? Are there really two HSC populations in us? So we turn back to this clonal hematopoiesis paper that we collaborated with Parrish on, where there was 13 donors, 14, like, so often I don't even remember. And we, Asgard and Sven, did TargetSeq, this protocol from Adam Mead, and they made it better. And they were able to look at the transcriptome, the amino phenotype, as well as do genotyping on this. And we did a bunch of work to say, hey, mutant stem cells out of people with CH actually have attenuated response to inflammation. But that data set also allowed us to do machine learning to ask within there, are there two HSC populations? I can hope you appreciate, yes, there are. And when we took our HSC-1 and HSC-IM programs from the xenograft and projected onto this, that ROC score, they're essentially identical. So yes, this can happen in people. And now it gave us the possibility, knowing that HSC-IM, that state, is created, in fact, in response to recovery from acute inflammation, to ask, is this occurring in these individuals? And perhaps to ask about what comes first. Is it an inflammatory environment that's generating the state? And this is what we did here. And we can see that when we compare this stem cells with CH from not, that it's it is there. And so in fact, whether you're CH mutant, CH wild type, when we compare it to the controls, you have, especially with DNMT3A, an equal enrichment, less so in the context of TET2, and we can discuss why that might be the case. But this is suggesting that, hey, this state may be preceding any selective advantage of that CH mutation when it first forms. But that mutation could actually
be changing how

the stem cells respond to the inflammatory environment. And we have evidence of this because we can see that there is a downregulation of, among other things, TNF-alpha via NF-kappa B signaling when we compare the mutant stem cells to the wild type. So if this is the case, then we would expect that there would be decrease in aging signatures. We do. We also see that there is a nice correlation of enrichment for that HSCIM state relative to the clone size across this limited data set. So is this really occurring? Well, we can start asking about the outcome of HSC1 and HSCIM in this cohort. So that's what we did. The first thing we had to do was to take that set of samples and classify what proportion of their stem cell pool is HSC1 and HSCIM. This is what's shown here. Some of them are HSC1 dominant, some of them are IM dominant, some of them are mixed, and it's not dependent on mutation status. So now we have this scenario to then do pseudotype analysis. And what Andy did was to take, just look at the wild type cells and across from stem cells down to progenitors, who has better output. And I hope you can appreciate the green cells, those HSCIM, have decreased output in this analysis relative to the HSC1 enriched cells. More importantly, when we look in either HSC1 dominant or HSCIM dominant, now we can ask, does the mutation do anything? So if there's a limited output, if you're coming from an HSCIM state, you would imagine that now you should have increased output, right? If you carry a mutation. In fact, that's what we see here. So this suggests something around clonal advantage, that the mutation is taking advantage of the inflammatory aging state that is occurring, right? And it's not positive clonal expansion. In fact, it could be a negative selection of the wild type stem cells. So then we asked, is it heritable? And in that CH data set, we have stems, we have cells down to few, but we have a mature cells as well. And Andy generated a signature of 257 genes, if I can recall, and then asked, looking at HSCIM versus HSC1 dominant cells, to taking that signature across the hierarchy, that there is enrichment of IM signature all the way down to the monocytes. There's also a retention of this quiescent state, at least to GMPs, and it's still there a little bit in the monocytes, and they're inflammatory. There seems to be some transmission of this state down to the progeny. But this is a limited data set, and every individual, we don't know the exposomic circumstances of their life. There could be lots of potential for this to occur. So we went back to the xenograft model, where we sorted out the stem progenitor cells. We also sorted out, within that 427 million cells, the mature myeloid cells and the progenitor cells. And we used the trick called supercell, that for the computational biologists, you're typically using this pipeline to call doublets, but it can see small nucleotide polymorphisms. And this set of experiments was across three different pools of cord blood with over 62 donors. So we're able to classify some genetic clades, clonal groups, and ask, again, in the same way we did with the individual bone marrow samples, some of them are HSC1 dominant, some of them are HSCIM dominant, some are in between, but this lets us essentially have a trick of genetic lineage tracing. And from this, we know that IM cells, stem cells, have enrichment, and they will pass down to monocytes. And if we then go through the entire hierarchy from stem progenitor cells through the precursor state, including B-like cells to monocytes to DCs, we can see that there is actually transmission all throughout the state if you're IM versus 1. So
they're transmitting these programs. Again, this is great. It's in the a state where, you know, everybody was in the mouse, right? So there's suggesting that there is something to heritability, that it's intrinsic. But does this have any application? So we partner and really took advantage of a cohort epidemiological study in Canada called CAMPATH. And this is from one of the provinces, mine in Ontario, where Philip had, from individuals that had volunteered to enroll in this, they had a blood sample. And they used a mortality risk score based on just common blood parameters that's been out there for over 10 years that says that depending on how these parameters are, it's Intermountain risk score. If you are greater than 5, your risk for 5-year mortality is much higher than if you're below 3. And they classify these 400 individuals across the lifespan from their 20s into their 80s. And they fractionate it across, you know, some that are young and low risk, or high risk and young, or some that are age over 65 that have a low risk and high risk. And we ask, does this in any way correlate in this, you know, Punnett square here? And what we found was in the young individuals, there was an enrichment of this HSCIM program. This is no stem cells here, right? We're just asking, could this be a biomarker? And we are finding that there is this correlation with all-cause mortality, and we're seeing it most interestingly in dendritic cells, B cells and NK cells, which, you know, are becoming of great interest in the context of immune signaling, immunotherapy, the immune microenvironment. Could that stem cell signature be passing down to various immune cells that are infiltrating into tumors or in other diseases that can be leading to the heterogeneous outcomes? So with this, I would like to summarize. We found using just xenograft models that there are two HSC subsets. One of them retains molecular memory upon prior recovery from prior inflammatory stress. It's quiescent, as limited hematopoietic output. But with aging, where somatic mutations build, there's now a selective pressure within HSCIM for these CH mutations to relieve that differentiation decrease, to allow for increased differentiation. And this could be one reason why DNMT3A is so prominent, because if our stem cell pool is so quiescent, we're not making very much blood. So that could be the selective pressure. They transmit these HSCIM, their pro-inflammatory properties, to downstream progenitors, as well as it seems to be all immune effector cells. This has implications for inflammatory-associated diseases across lifespan. So what's the implication here? One way to interpret this is actually, you know, those red dots, that CH variant allele frequency that we see increase, may actually be selective advantage. We're not seeing those clones that may have become very, very dormant. And that this is perhaps due to that inflammatory niche in each individual. If that's the case, then we need to think about targeting the inflammatory niche, and perhaps we can take lessons from obesity. Is there something that we can use to target inflammation and mitigate CH expansion? Well, everybody and their mother, I was reading an article, an opinion piece in the New York Times right now. It appears that the bros on social media that are down to this case study of an individual have concussion are taking these, whether off-label or on-label, and some of the indications are outside of weight. It seems to be for their anti-inflammatory properties. And we know that obesity-induced inflammation exacerbates clonal hematopoiesis. So could we co-opt the properties of GLP-1 to mitigate inflammation? And luckily, Daniel Drucker, one of the prominent experts on this,
is literally next door to us at Princess Margaret. And he had this beautiful paper from 2023 where he showed that is on target with GOP women.

0: receptor. You require it, but you can dampen TNF output with GLP-1 out of these syngeneic mice models. And recently, Stephen Chen and we helped them show that using another common diabetic drug, metformin, reduces competitive advantage, at least for the NMT3A-R882H. So we decided to think about this. And at the time we wrote the grant, this also came out. There were multiple epidemiological studies saying that in diabetic patients, that the decrease of colorectal cancer, of liver cancer relative to insulin in these cases, as well as blood cancer. So we created this team initiative and remarkably CIHI ticket for cancer prevention. And we've started doing pilot studies to really ask, can we alter clonal VAF size in this case in the mouse model where we took tetra mutant cells transplanted one-to-one and we've been giving them daily injections of semaglutide between four individuals. There's a lot of mouse handling and we're seeing some efficacy at a relatively low dose. So that's heartening to us and we're doing more pilots and really going full force now on this. And I'm a hematopoietic stem cell expert, right? I have this acute inflammatory model. I'm not going to look at that first. I want to see if there's a cytokine change. So we did this experiment. We piggybacked on my acute inflammation model, and we asked, can we see changes with pretreatment of GLP-1 followed by LPS stimulus relative to PBS control? And we used a marker that we have found coming out of the HSCIM story. It is we found to be exquisite biomarker in long-term HSCs, highly, highly sensitive to TNF, as shown here. And so when we did this relative to animals that were transplanted and then just treated with vehicle or with LPS, either with another vehicle LPS sub-Q or GLP-1 pretreatment, we're seeing a decrease, not just in CD83 as acute inflammatory marker, we're seeing a decrease in TNF as well. So there could be something to this. So we've really gone full force now. We're going across the next 5 years to really ask mechanistically, can GLP-1 or some of the other agents really target CH variant allele frequency in syngeneic models? If so, how? We're doing xenograft models with CRISPR mutations to DNMT3 and TET2 in the human setting. And we've partnered with an endocrinologist around Toronto to do observational study from the endocrinology clinic to see who has CH, and then they're going to be funneled into our CHIP clinic and to really ask, can we guard against clonal hematopoiesis with GLP-1 receptor agonists? Thank you so much for your time. And if you're almost there, I am still looking for postdocs. Come and talk to me. Thank you.
1: Thanks, Stephanie. Really terrific talk. Really cool. Thinking about how our HSCs are changing. And so I've got I've got lots of questions, but we'll start with one or two. With the HSCIM, why, as we get older, aren't we all just filled predominantly with HSCIM, right? We have lots of acute inflammatory stress over the course of our lives. And yet you show this like remarkable heterogeneity of that heterogeneity, right?
0: Yeah.
1: Where some people are still dominant with
0: HSC1s
1: and some with these HSCIMs. And any explanation or ideas?
0: No explanation. So this is where I'm continuing the partnership with Philip, and hopefully Cancer Research UK will give us a bunch of money to really, because it's hard. It's hard, right? This is the only study we have right now where we can really ask, and also that round mutations. We could potentially, with all the work that we've shown, mutations don't need to occur. I mean, KJ Patel, with his beautiful paper that just came out in Cell Stem Cell, says there are other ways.

0: is to get clonal expansion that is not somatic mutation driven. So if we can use the IM signature or other ways to boil it down, use it as a biomarker, can we perhaps not do it on stem progenitor cells, but just out of our blood, given that it's transmitting, and classify people as one or the other? Is I think something to be of use, but it doesn't answer your question. The question is, why is it there in the first place? Where I was very careful to say that neonatal cord is the most immune naive we have, but it's not. There is plenty of inflammation in utero. In fact, especially with all these cases of preeclampsia and others, could there be ready selection in the womb? I don't know, but I would love to find out. I've been trying to track down individuals, obstetricians who could give me some samples or at least weeks out there. But that's something that I really wonder about.
1: Yeah, so are we predestined to fall into one of these categories?
0: I wonder, but the flip side is that's why we're going after. We sold the GLP-1 receptor agonist story as cancer prevention, but it's really to see if there is a predestiny. Can we swap, right? Because there's a mixture. There's never not any one or the other. I mean, this individual had the low, like it was 98%, but we always see the other population in every scenario we look at. So is it just the time when we sample them? Oh, how dynamic it is. I think that is something we don't completely understand, but we have some evidence, at least from five of these individuals. I didn't show it because our reviewers asked. We transplanted it, and it is transmissible.
1: And you sort of focus on the downside of these HSC-IM. Is there a good side to them? Like what?
0: I sell it as such, but I think that it's actually pivotal. I think a lot of the anti-inflammation treatments, at least after specific cytokines, we don't have enough evidence to go after them because a TNF signaling, at least on the human side, it's an underlying feature of what makes them stem cells. They have to respond quickly. I don't. I think, especially with the prevalence of DNMT3A, I think it is there is, nature is smart. Nature is doing this to allow for that lifelong blood production. And if we're always responding to every agent coming through, like we are neonatal cord, will be gone. Our blood source will be gone, right? So I think it is the training at the level of hematopoietic stem cells is to go more dormant, but as we are aging, our population, expands. But maybe that's why we're seeing clonal hematopoiesis. That's the flip side of the evolutionary selection. Yeah.
2: Beautiful work. I'm really curious about the kind of relation between the cytokine signatures and cytokine storm and inflammatory IM HSC and cytokine storm in patients receiving CAR T therapy. Are there ways that these signatures could be leveraged or as biomarkers of predicting inflammatory reactions in patients in the clinic like that?
0: Mouse and human are interspersed here. There, at least with LPS, all goes down. Among the supplemental data, we actually show at 20 weeks we capture the bone marrow aspirates, and a handful of them are still up, even in the PBS setting. So transplantation is a little bit stressful. So which of these are important? This is a xenograft model, right? We can only say that they're the grafts are making these and they are responding as they should. As you say, it's critical. Whenever I talk about this or I see clinical colleagues or on trials, I'm like, do you have plasma bank? Can we stratify and start asking,

0: with outcomes. We may or may not need mutation. I think we just need outcomes. And then can we go back to the patients and sample their blood to ask, you know, how much of this is from their blood and not the tumor itself? Is it, could one, you know, I'm so HSC centric, right? Like, we love the blood, but one possibility from this is, you know, a certain amount of this is, and the immunotherapy revolution has said so much of cancer could be just the immune system not responding the way they should, right? So the other part of the immune system is they shouldn't be acting up. And at times they should be flexible. I think that our immune systems as we age become inflexible. They're not toggling back and forth as quickly as they should. And trying to figure out exactly which cell types, which of the signaling pathways, this could be which level that's at, I think is taking me down to speak to a lot of immunologists. Yeah.
1: I'm wondering in this sort of chronic expression of inflammatory genes, have you looked whether or not there's any negative regulator of expression of, like, AP1 mediated expression of these genes, which is lost in the IM cells?
0: I'm looking for a computational postdoc to really, really delve into. And our chromatin data, we used it, but to be perfectly frank, we didn't go into it as deeply as we could have. Part of it, it's hard, and we're lacking a critical component, methylation, right? Like I've been thinking for years that this was required, but we needed to get this across the line. But also, in the context of these rare stem cells, it requires some potential single cell methylation or at least key marks. Now, from Elaine Fuchs's recent paper, it's narrowed down to a handful that is, I think, doable to at least cherry pick and do in the human setting. So I'm working with some colleagues on that. But yes, yeah, I think that's the wave. And if I may add, I think part of it is actually the binding partners. In all cases, AP1 is there, but at least in pancreatic cancer versus the beautiful study from Rostrel's group and this latest one from Elaine Fuchs, you know, one's mouse epithelial, normal epithelial stem cells, the other is a KRAS a colorectal cancer model. Is it APC min? I now forget what the driver is, but it's the transcriptional modifiers, the transcription factors that actually modifies and goes and says which of the open areas are transcribed further down and respond quickly. And in that case, I think it's going to be tissue specific.
2: Hi, thank you for your beautiful talk. You know, I have a very basic question about the origin of the IM2 type. Like of hematopoietic stem cells, because they have like the similar functions with like the type 1 and regulatory programs that are like equal. Have you done some like transcriptional trajectories, like analysis to see where these cells are coming from and the origin of the cells?
0: If I understand the question, we have. I mean, that's what all this pseudotime analysis is. And that's just a couple of examples. We've also done it across everything from Vijay Sankaran's his mito tracing paper, where we also have done this sort of thing. And at least with the data sets that are available out there, we've done it. Have we done actual lineage tracing? We tried. marking with something like Larry and then being able to transplant and pull back clones is very, very inefficient in the human setting. That doesn't mean that I'm giving up. It's gotten better. I keep in close contact with some of the best out there. Alejo Rodriguez Fraticelli is great at this. I keep, but there, we may need other tricks to do it. The other issue at play is all of the lineage tracing right now, at least in the hematopoietic system, primary requires lentiviral barcoding. That's very stressful. That with my CD83 marker, any time

0: time you put any stem cell into culture, starts lighting. And you're selecting. Yeah.
1: Great talk. Quick question. So HSC IMs, like, obviously nicely showed many inflammatory signatures obviously are associated in them. I was curious to try and sort of bring it back to some of your earlier work and sort of how you were mentioning you and Rob were like the forebearers of sort of looking at metabolism and HSC, yeah, et cetera. Yeah. So I'm wondering what other stuff was associated with HSCIM, like any sphingolipids or proteostasis, or I'd also be curious about ribosomal biogenesis factors.
0: Yep. So that ATP2B1, that new marker, it's a calcium exporter. We trace the mechanism for its increased functionality to endolysosomal functions. They're marking the cells that have the most nuclear TFAB. Yep. So at least there, that's a big part of it, that dormancy state is in fact probably upregulation of a lot of the programs we know that retain sort of that inherent self-renewal. Now, your main question around, you know, my beloved sphingolipids, I put them aside for now almost 6 years. That wasn't the intention. I thought I would just have a signature and I would use this, set of xenografts, like, and those are ongoing. I'm going back to it. I didn't talk about it because it's published work, but especially, this blood cancer discovery paper, I did all this, I gave almost 9 years of my life trying to disentangle sphingolipid metabolism and AML, and it was all around inflammation. So that's one of the reasons why I need a postdoc. We have a system, we have a phenotype, and now we need someone to really do it. Thank you.
2: Thank you so much for your great talk. Your comment briefly about sickle cell disease kind of brought up some questions for me clinically. I was wondering, like, with in this like HSC-IM, if it's something that could be used to stratify like the cells that are edited for gene therapy, or stratify like cells that are transplanted. And
0: yeah, so we have an ongoing collaboration with Giuliana Ferrari, not in sickle cell, but in beta thalassemia in the context of gene therapy editing and outcome. Some of her patients responded to the editing successfully, and others did not. And we can use the HSCIM and other genes encased in that to sort of, we're trying to disentangle it. And some of it is programs we're not, I mean, there's an ASH abstract out there. So HSC-IM is not one single state even there. We can see that a subset of cells are reliant on more interferon, and another subset is reliant on a TGF-beta program. What that may mean, we don't know, but across various diseases, across aging, we can further classify some individuals that have a stronger IMA versus IMB. That one will, I don't know how long it'll take to disentangle. But thank you.
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Stem cell science is changing medicine and our understanding of human development. 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

So I'm really excited to be here to talk to you about kind of our current understanding of where the science is in terms of menopause management. Now, I want to just be clear that I've been given 30 minutes to give that talk. So I'm going to get through what I can get through, but we can have, there are multi-day conferences on this topic. So I'm going to hit the highlights of really thinking about what people ask us, what are kind of the key questions that I get asked, and hopefully I can answer some of your questions before the Q&A, which will happen right after my talk as well. Okay, these are my disclosures. And then these are the objectives. We're gonna talk about how we define menopause. What are the hormonal changes? I'm really interested in physiology. I feel like if you can understand physiology, you can sometimes then understand what's happening in your body and then also how we manage it. We're gonna talk about the symptoms associated with menopause and the various non-hormonal as well as hormonal treatments. As I said, I got 30 minutes. We will try to get through as much of this as possible. I do talk fast, so we probably can get a little bit ahead here. First question people always ask is, what is menopause? And so I don't expect the lay audience to understand this, but you'll oftentimes hear people saying, is it right after my period? Is it a year after? Is it when this hormone in my brain goes up? Is it when a hormone in my ovary goes down? Or is it all of that? And the truth is, there's actually one very clear definition. The definition is that menopause is literally the day that somebody goes 1 year without a period. So it is one day of your life, essentially. Everything leading up to that day is premenopause, and everything after that is menopause. Now, some people don't get their periods, and that's because they either had a surgery to remove their uterus, they had an ablation to remove the lining, they're on a contraceptive or a hormonal method that suppresses their periods. And in those cases, there are lab tests that we can do, but those lab tests require 6 months between them because sometimes you can see hormones fluctuating. And the hormone we're looking at is a follicle stimulating hormone. FSH is what we call for short. And that is basically how hard is the brain working to tell the ovary to get an egg ready? And if there are no eggs left, the brain's working really hard. So you see high levels. Now, we don't test people for ovarian hormones to see when are you going to go through menopause, are you in perimenopause, if they're over 40. Because if someone's having symptoms of perimenopause or menopause, it's pretty much a slam dunk. But when they're younger, some people do go through an early menopause, and we always do want to try to diagnose that. All right, so let's think about why testing sometimes isn't always the answer. And I'm just going to go over the menstrual cycle. And the reason that I talk about the menstrual cycle is in a normal ovulating person, there is a hormone that comes from the brain. So that is kind of the third row down. There's luteinizing hormone and follicle stimulating hormone. And that hormone tells the ovary to get an egg ready. And when it does that, there is a hormone called estradiol. We're familiar with estradiol that goes up. And estradiol stimulates the lining of the uterus and gets it ready for an egg to implant. After ovulation, that's the second half of the cycle. So if you look at the bottom here, you'll see luteal phase. The second half of the cycle is basically dominated by the hormone progesterone. And so you can see that just one below the bottom, that progesterone then becomes the dominant hormone. And this is important because progesterone's role in the uterus is to protect the lining and get it ready for an egg to implant. And progesterone is really necessary to counteract the effects of estrogen in the uterus. And this comes into play when we talk about hormone therapy. But there also are progesterone receptors, just like there are estrogen receptors all over the body. That means that most of our tissues are sensitive to these hormones, not just the uterus. So when we're looking for labs, basically, there's all these labs that people are oftentimes asking us for. And at the end of the day, the answer to this question is E. There is no hallmark lab finding in perimenopause. When somebody is still having irregular bleeding or irregular cycles, you're going to see wild fluctuations in both the hormones that the pituitary are making and that the ovary are making. And so why is that, right? So this is kind of the life cycle of hormones. And in premenopause, right? So in the really normal, what we call the reproductive years, when you're having a normal menstrual cycle, I showed

you that you see this kind of nice ebb and flow of estrogen. Progesterone gets really high and then really low. You do not make progesterone unless you release an egg. And then in perimenopause is where you see that both estrogen and progesterone levels kind of go all over the place. And in postmenopause, that's when all the hormones go down. So it's very

hormones are, and there's a difference between the estrogen withdrawal, those fluctuations, and then the lack of estrogen, that's estrogen deficiency. So the things that get better over time are the hot flashes, because that really is the fluctuating estrogen, right? It's not just a lack of estrogen, because otherwise everybody would have them for the rest of their life. But most people have hot flashes for, you know, it can be months to years, and that can last for several years in some women, but it usually is only a few years, and then it does get better. And so then estrogen deficiency is where you see this long-term effect of a lack of estrogen on the tissue that estrogen targets. And so that includes the brain, the bone, the blood vessels, the skin, the joints, mucous membranes, which also includes the genitals. And so you see these long-term chronic effects to a lack of estrogen. So the things that we think about in terms of lifestyle, because I think it's really important, and we'll talk about longevity and healthy lifestyle, when people complain in menopause, are the sleep changes, the mood changes, the trouble finding words, sexual changes. These are all going to be made better with healthy lifestyle. And that really is, I think, about sleep hygiene, especially. I think that the lack of sleep is contributing to so much of what we attribute kind of menopausal changes to. And it's because the sleep changes that happen in the 40s and 50s are timed very closely with perimenopause and menopause, and they are related in some way to the drop in estrogen levels, but they're also related to changes actually in melatonin and hormone secretion in the brain that helps people sleep. But exercise is going to help, these dietary changes are going to help, but that's obviously not the only answer. So I'm here to kind of talk about the way we think about medical management of these symptoms. So this is a busy graph, but the main thing is that this is a graph looking at cognitive behavioral therapy. So these are strategies that are basically brain training. And across the board, the studies have shown that if you train your brain to respond to the symptoms of menopause, those symptoms will be reduced. So that is a benefit. Other non-hormonal options, this is, again, a lot of different things. The top of this graph basically is showing all the SSRIs. So those are the serotonergic drugs that many of them have been studied. The main one that's been studied is paroxetine at low doses to treat menopausal symptoms. The SNRIs, the selective norepinephrine reuptake inhibitors like venlafaxine, have also been shown to be beneficial. Gabapentin has also been shown to be beneficial. Anticholinergic drugs like oxybutynin that we oftentimes use for overactive bladder have also shown to be beneficial, but there is some concern about long-term cognitive changes from using that, so we don't oftentimes recommend it. The data on clonidine is, you know, mixed, but some people will use that as well. And then the biggest one are the newer players on the block, the neurokinin antagonists. And I'll jump into those a little bit, because those are really the ones that are rivaling hormone therapy now in terms of managing the traditional symptoms we think about, the vasomotor symptoms like hot flashes. So when we're starting with pharmacologic treatments, you'll see that we start with really low doses. And so oftentimes we'll do venlafaxine, the SSRIs, and then gabapentin. When we compare those medications to all the other things people do, like exercise and the SSRIs and things like yoga and omega-3s at the top there, you'll see that omega-3s don't really have a lot of data for them. Exercise does have some data. Yoga even has data, but nothing works as well as the hormone therapy in the long term. When we talk about the these new ones, these neurokinins, and so this is, again, pretty detailed medical, but the way to understand this is that there is a thermoregulatory part of the brain. And to understand that in the brain, the cells talk to each other via neurotransmitters. And so historically, we knew that estrogen must play a role, because when you give estrogen, or even you give these SSRIs, there's something that's happening that must be affecting the neurotransmitters. Well, basic science research found the neurotransmitters. And it's basically this kisspeptin neurotransmitter, and it's affected by neurokinins. And so there are now these medications that target the specific neurotransmitters in that part of the brain that gives people hot flashes. And so there are two commercially available medications that are out there that really are rivaling standard hormone therapy in terms of managing these symptoms. These are the initial dosing studies. I'm going to just jump to say the longer term data, that you can see that the drug beats placebo in every way. But to remember, the placebo effect is also quite strong.
Now, when you look at hormones, the graphs that I'm showing you, the first one with the neurokinin medications was looking at daily hot flashes.

flashes. This is looking at weekly, but they're all about the same. When people are bothered by hot flashes, they're having about 10 hot flashes a day. That is incredibly bothersome. And so what you want to see is these decreases that are sustained over time. And this is a graph that shows that if you give people hormone therapy, you're going to see a sustained decrease, and it is dose dependent. So we oftentimes talk about the lowest doses of hormones, which can be very beneficial. But for many people, if their symptoms are quite bad, they will do better on higher doses. That's what's very nice. There's not just one treatment when it comes to hormone therapy. Higher doses of hormones will absolutely treat hot flashes better. So when we talk about the hormone therapy data, this is where we need to get into kind of the history of this, where historically, we have really good basic science data that shows that estrogen was beneficial, not just for the hot flashes, but actually to the heart, because we know that women have really low levels of heart disease until they go through menopause. And at that point, their level of heart disease goes up to that of men. And the big difference there is estrogen, right? And so there was always this idea that there's something going on in the menopausal transition. And remember, the number one killer of women is not breast cancer, it's heart disease, right? So if there's something we can do to mitigate that, it would be great. And so historically, there was this idea that hormone therapy must be it. So for years, many women, almost the majority, were on some kind of hormone therapy. And that all then changed with the WHI. And so the WHI was a very big study that we hear about all the time. And I'm just going to review it because you probably are familiar with it, but I just want to go back to what it was. It was a very large study that was both an observational study. They were looking at dietary changes. They were looking at fractures and colorectal cancer. And then they had this group of women, almost 30,000 women, where they were actually for the first time randomized, where they took that and they said, you're either going to take a placebo, a sugar pill, or you're going to take hormones. And this way we can say, do the hormones prevent cardiovascular disease? And that was the entire point of the Women's Health Initiative. It wasn't to look at any other outcome like breast cancer or blood clots or any of the other things we hear reported. It was designed to answer this question of, does hormone therapy truly reduce the risk of cardiovascular disease? And if you randomize, you distribute the risk, right? So there'll be higher risk women in both group and you can see an effect. So they started recruiting in 1993. They started and then they ended around in the late 1990s. And then they stopped after 4 years, basically. And the reason they did that was there was an estrogen and progestin group. So people that had a uterus, remember I told you that estrogen, if you take estrogen alone, it will stimulate the lining of the uterus and it puts people at risk of cancer. So you have to take something to prevent the uterus. So either progesterone or in this case, it was a synthetic progestin, and that's important. And then there was an estrogen-only group for those that didn't have a uterus. And this is also really important because the estrogen alone group gives us insight to what estrogen does. And it might be a little bit different than when you combine it with a progestin. And in the WHI, they used conjugated equine estrogen for the estrogen component, which is important. It's an oral form. It has many different estrogens. And in the progestin arm, they used medroxyprogesterone acetate. And they stopped this trial early because they saw significant increases in cardiovascular disease, venous thromboembolism, that's VTE, and BC, that's breast cancer. So that's what we all had heard about. And that's what really put the black box warning on hormone therapy was this study that basically was a surprise to everybody. The first question I oftentimes get asked is, if you give somebody hormone therapy, does it cause breast cancer? Okay, because that's not the number one killer of women, but it is the most common cancer that we see. 1 in 8 women will get breast cancer. And it's incredibly important to know, does hormone therapy play a role? And the truth is, in my interpretation of the literature, it doesn't seem to be. Now, if you look at observational data, again, this is, a lot of detail that I have here. You're going to see that if you look at groups of women, large groups of women, you're going to see that those that took hormone therapy seem to have higher rates. But there is a lot of what we call confounders, meaning that there are other things that play a role in the breast cancer diagnosis. Namely, they had more screening oftentimes. So if you're looking for more cancer, you're going to find more cancer. And that doesn't mean that it would be clinically significant. These are tumors that may never actually come to anything dangerous. And that's one of the big issues when we study anything is like, how much are people looking for problems? You're going to be able to find them. So that was the observational data. The randomized data in the WHI
is really important, because I told you that breast cancer was not the original goal of the study. So it really should never have been reported on, because they didn't organize the study in a way to look at this question truthfully, but they still reported on it. And they reported that there was a hazard ratio of 1.25, which comes out as a 25% increase. Now that is a sounds like a very scary increase, but when they actually adjusted for risk factors, right, anybody that might have had a personal history, family history, that number did not meet significance. What that means is that any increased risk they saw was possibly due to chance, and that wasn't reported. The biggest reason for that is this is a graph that's showing you in the group on the right, the placebo group. This was the group of people who had taken hormone therapy before. And on the left, they had never taken hormone therapy. And what you see is that those that had never taken hormone therapy before, the hormone group and the placebo group had very similar rates of breast cancer. That is not significant. We do not see that hormone therapy over years contributed to breast cancer. But in the group that had taken hormone therapy before on the right, what you can see is there was a very strange thing happening. The number of new breast cancers was actually the same as you can see on the other side, but the placebo group, right? The group that was taking a sugar pill had an unusually low rate of breast cancer. It didn't make any sense. And so when you compare those two, it looks like there's a significant difference, but actually there really wasn't overall. So in the WHI, if you look at, does this combination cause breast cancer? It doesn't seem to. And this is, again, the estrogen and progestin. So that reported 25%, even if it were true, that would come out to about 8 per 10,000 women, which is a very low number. So even if that were true, your risk of identity theft is higher than 8 in 10,000. In the estrogen alone group, for those that are familiar with statistics, multiple studies now have shown that in that group that didn't take the progestin, they had lower rates of breast cancer. Okay. So the estrogen alone group, after even 18 years of follow-up, the estrogen group had less breast cancer. That estrogen type reduces the risk. And I want to be clear that it was conjugated equine estrogen, because a lot of people out there are saying, oh, all estrogen reduces breast cancer. And that's not true. The WHI showed that this particular pill did. This is the data again with the estrogen and progestin, and that it was all within the group that had used prior hormone therapy. Okay, so now let's get into the heart disease risk. So a lot of people get worried about this because, again, I said the WHI suggested that there was a heart disease increase in those that took the hormone therapy. But the truth is, basically, all of that risk was in the older population. The average age of enrollment in the WHI was 63, and that was because to get 30,000 women to have a number that you would be able to see a heart attack difference in and within that group, you needed older women. And so they basically gave hormones to anybody that walked in the door, not even women who had symptoms, just to see, is it preventative? We're not doing this for vasomotor symptoms. We're doing this to prevent heart disease. And in those that were over 60, they had a slightly higher risk. But in those that were under 60, they had a decreased risk. And especially a decreased risk in the estrogen alone group. So there is a relationship between when you start hormone therapy and this benefit. And so there seems to be this idea of a timing hypothesis. And multiple studies have shown that. So these are all the studies that have shown that if you start hormone therapy early, that could be either with estrogen alone or an estrogen and a progestin or progesterone, those groups all have lower rates of heart disease than if they took placebo, if they start closer to menopause. And the reason for that is this is a graphic that if you basically, if we think about the fact that hormone therapy probably, or that hormones in general are probably protecting the blood vessels for the years up until you go through menopause. Well, once that estrogen is removed, the blood vessels are going to get damaged. And then if you put estrogen on top of that, it could worsen it, right? But if you have estrogen the whole time, you're going to get that prevention benefit. Okay. Then there's this question of how do we take the hormones? Because now you can take them orally or you can take them through the skin, either transdermally or even transvaginally. And this is just a graph showing that if you take

take it orally, you're going to see a significant change in many different things. You're going to see a change in your lipids. And in some ways, it's good, actually. Your cholesterol goes down across the board. But you're going to see an increase in proteins made by the liver. So that's your sex hormone binding globulin. Clotting factors go up. Your insulin resistance actually can be affected by this as well. And those things do not happen if you take it transdermally. And so it's really important to think about if we can, it's not always the option. Some people don't absorb through the skin. You'll see that we recommend taking hormones through the skin because it's really mimicking what the ovary is doing. You're not introducing anything new to your body when you take it that way. But again, I just showed you that the oral form in the WHI reduces the risk of breast cancer, reduces the risk of cardiovascular disease if you take it early. So a lot of people being scared of the oral forms is not well founded in the literature. It's pretty safe, and especially oral estradiol, which is probably even safer for when it comes to something like blood clots, right? So then I'm just going to briefly mention the question about dementia because this is a super hot topic and Dr. Beauvais is going to get into this. Whether or not hormone therapy reduces dementia, and the answer is unclear. So I want to be real clear about this. There are meta-analysis of there's observational data that suggested that people who are on hormone therapy may have lower rates, but there are also observational data that suggests that being on hormone therapy gives you higher rates. And mechanistically, it makes sense. We know that there are estrogen receptors in the brain, and we know that there are changes that happen in the brain that predispose people to dementia at earlier ages. The problem is that if you give people hormone therapy, there's only been one randomized controlled trial that was actually part of the WHI, where women 65 and older took hormone therapy, and those that took this combination, this conjugated equine estrogen and medroxyprogesterone acetate, had more dementia, okay? And that was the only time anyone was ever given a placebo versus a combined medication. Those in the estrogen alone group had no benefit. And so now the question is there an age of initiation that would basically give us that benefit, right? Because probably if you're giving it to people when they're older, they already have damage. It's kind of like the timing hypothesis. If there's brain damage, adding estrogen is not going to make it better. So now the question is, if you do it earlier, does it make it better? And we have yet to answer that question. When it comes to hormone therapy and one condition that no matter what, it will improve, the WHI showed that there could be a benefit to colorectal cancer, but that's not across the board in every study. It's never been looked at primarily as an outcome. Endometrial cancer is uterine cancer that if you take estrogen without sufficient progesterone or progestin, you can get uterine cancer. And I want to be really clear about that. I do not believe in giving people estrogen without something to protect the uterus if they have a uterus. Oral estrogens can be associated with blood clots. All hormone therapy in the form of estrogen will reduce osteoporosis, right? So it reduces the risk, and there is data to show that it treats it as well. So that is across the board. There is no question that hormone therapy is quite beneficial when it comes to osteoporosis prevention, and I would argue treatment, even though it's not in the guidelines to treat. And that's mainly because older women are the ones that are getting osteoporosis, and there's concern about giving older women over 65 is when we really start screening. We're concerned about giving them hormone therapy if they haven't been on it before for all the reasons I've already mentioned. Is there a recommendation for primary prevention? I just told you that the data suggests it prevents heart disease. We know that it prevents osteoporosis. Estrogen alone does seem to prevent breast cancer, but all of the guidelines we have now do not say that we should be using this for primary prevention. And part of the reason is the way we prescribe now is a little different than the way that all these other studies were prescribing. We don't have data on what we're giving. And most of the internal medicine and other providers who think about these primary prevention strategies do not feel confident to say that hormone therapy should be used to prevent illnesses. They really say it should be used to treat symptoms, hot flashes, night sweats, cognitive word finding difficulties, those kinds of things. The last thing I want to end on is this idea of bioidentical. So bio or body identical is, does the hormone look like what the ovary makes? And a lot of times people think that the only way to get this is to go to a compounding pharmacy where they specialize in like basically getting the raw material, putting it into either a pill or a patch, a spray, something, a cream. And the truth is, when it comes to estrogen, especially because that is the hormone that I know for a fact, if you take it
at not controlled doses and not with the proper amount of progestin or progesterone can cause uterine cancer. This medication, estrogen, really should be gotten from an FDA-approved

0: approved product, and all of the FDA approved estradiols, the ones that are a patch, a gel, a spray, and the oral estradiol are body identical. They are bioidentical. Estestrol is also body identical. That is now being used in birth control, and it probably will come out in menopausal hormone therapy. That's just another form of estrogen that's made by female fetuses. Micronized progesterone is bioidentical. If you want to use a compounding pharmacy, it's only really if someone can't tolerate any of the other products. If there's something in the base or the gel or the oral form they can't take, and the concentration can be very variable. So you really want to have a reliable pharmacy. There is one FDA approved medication orally that has estrogen and natural progesterone in it. And so that can be really important. If people want bioidentical, which I think is reasonable, I encourage people to get the FDA approved products. And the most important is that estrogen can be taken through the skin, but natural progesterone cannot. So I see a lot of people taking progesterone creams. It does not absorb through the skin. It's too big of a molecule and it dissolves kind of right away. Micronized progesterone is body identical and it's formulated in a way that will stay in the system so it will work. So that's a really important thing to understand about getting your progesterone. This is how we prescribe, and there's no right answer for everybody. And so I'm just putting this out here because you're going to see that, you know, everyone's like, oh, I need to be on a certain amount and a certain dose. And I just say that there's many ways we can do it. I oftentimes will start with a transdermal patch, but people do gels, they do sprays, there's a vaginal ring. Oral is fine. I like natural progesterone, micronized progesterone. I give it nightly because it makes you fall asleep, but you want to take it either with food or a scoop of peanut butter or something to help it dissolve. There are combination patches that have synthetic progestins. They work very well. And so that's one medication. A levonorgestrel IUD is an IUD. A lot of times in perimenopause, people are using it or even beforehand for contraception. It can be used for up to 5 years for menopausal hormone therapy. And there's lots of other ways we can do it. Now, people who have either a high risk of breast cancer or cannot tolerate a progestin, there actually is a commercially available medication that doesn't have a progestin. It has a medication that blocks estrogen at the level of the uterus. That's called a selective estrogen receptor modulator. That's an oral medication. And I love using that because it's really good for people who have also abnormal bleeding, are concerned about progestins or for whatever reason. And it seems like there's probably a benefit in terms of reduction of breast cancer, even more on top of just the estrogen alone.
1: That was great, Dr. Rowan. Thank you so much. The first question is just a clarification of the nomenclature. So somebody asked that they were in menopause. So what is post-menopause, or when will they be in post-menopause?
0: Yeah, so great. So it sounds crazy. We say in menopause, but the truth is that's just kind of another way we say you're post-menopausal, is the way that I think about it. We just use those terms interchangeably. So once we say you're in menopause, it's the same as saying you're post-menopause. And that's anytime after that 1 year from your final menstrual period, or you know, all those other ways. And then when people are like, I just don't know when I went through it, I'm just telling you, if you're a certain age and you had the symptoms, you are probably postmenopausal or in menopause, either one interchangeable.
1: Perfect. Thank you. And then there's a couple of questions that are about perimenopause and use of hormones. One question is that since progesterone decreases first, does it make sense to start with hormone therapy with just progesterone when the sleep starts being lower quality and only add estrogen later when hot flashes start?
0: This is such a great question. So there's no data on this, right? So there's no study that ever said, let's give progesterone for perimenopause. There is data that shows that progesterone alone will help with sleep and will help with hot flashes. And my personal practice is absolutely that the first thing I oftentimes go to in perimenopause is progesterone, because the first symptom that people are usually complaining about is the sleep, and progesterone does help people fall asleep. And I also see people get mood changes. And I do think that those mood changes can be related to the lowering of progesterone. Now, if somebody has mood changes in their 20s and 30s, like leading up to their period, oftentimes they're a little more sensitive to progesterone. But if those mood changes started more in their 40s, I'm starting to think that they're sensitive to a lack of progesterone. And there is some biological explanation for how that is the case. I'm not going to jump into it here, but it is a good question. And that is oftentimes what I start with.
1: And then are there any risks or benefits to starting hormone therapy earlier? For example, starting at 46 in an individual who will eventually go into menopause at 52?
0: So again, I think we have to just think about what our goals here are. If we're talking about

0: prevention. I don't think there's any evidence that shows that if you start at 40, you're going to have a lower rate of cardiovascular disease more than what we already know the data confers. The question I have, so I wouldn't say that. If somebody is at higher risk of bone loss, if somebody is quite a low BMI, doesn't do weight-bearing exercise, for example, I think those are people who actually could benefit earlier on from estrogen. They're not making a lot of estrogen. So people that use wheelchairs, for example, I see those are much higher risk of getting of fractures. So in that case, but otherwise, I do encourage people, it's not the only way to prevent osteoporosis. Weight-bearing exercise is really good for you on multiple levels. And so you don't need it to do that. There's other ways you can do that. The question I have, and Dr. Bobet can probably answer it better, I don't think that if my suspicion is that there could be a benefit in terms of cognitive changes or prevention of dementia, but I don't think, and Dr. Bobet can answer this, that if we did a population-based study, that we will actually see that clinical benefit. I think that what the future is going to hold is that there is a group of people that are more prone to damage that puts them at risk of cognitive decline, and those are going to be the people that may benefit. I can't see Dr. Bovet to see if she's agreeing or not, but that is my suspicion is we'll find that from the cognitive change. But again, people who are like, I want to take hormone therapy to prevent dementia, we have no data to show that there is a benefit in that at this point. So no, I think if people are having symptoms, they might benefit, but I think it's not necessary to start before that final period if you're asymptomatic.
1: I think that makes sense. And as we know, there's about, I think the most recent statistic I heard from one of our obesity experts is there's 1 in 8 people that are on GLP medications. So there's also a question about GLP. And if GLP-1 medications slow down stomach emptying, could that reduce absorption of oral progesterone, leaving at the estrogen from the patch unopposed, which could theoretically increase endometrial cancer risk?
0: So this is a theoretical risk. So we know that in oral contraceptives, that GLPs, because they delay gastric emptying, we're seeing both a decrease in efficacy, but that's not the only reason we're seeing where people get pregnant on their GLPs. They're much more fertile when they lose the weight. And so it's not just that the oral contraceptives aren't working, people just get more fertile. And so they otherwise maybe had missed a pill or something. And so it is a theoretical risk that it could delay the gastric emptying. I'm not convinced that would make a big clinical difference because, again, if you get any of the progesterone, you want kind of a slower absorption of the progesterone anyways, with, so it's different than the birth control where you really need to get that peak level of hormone at a specific time to suppress ovulation. It's different for the way that progesterone is working, right? If you have like, you might not hit that peak level, but you may have a more steady state for a longer time, and that may be enough. So I think it's a very good theoretical risk. I will also say that progesterone, micronized progesterone, isn't well absorbed in general. And so we oftentimes will see people need higher doses of micronized progesterone. Even if they're on the doses we recommend, I'll see people will get bleeding or they'll get proliferation of the lining of the uterus. And so I think for those people especially, I'd be more worried. But right now, it's really a theoretical risk extrapolating from the birth control data. And I just told you why it's a little hard to extrapolate because they have different mechanisms of action.
1: And then there's a question about the estradiol patch. Does the estradiol patch cause the body to reduce or stop its own natural estrogen production? So
0: That's
1: in
0: a
1: other
0: great
1: words,
0: question.
1: if I
0: Yeah, it doesn't
1: discontinue it, how
0: suppress.
1: long does it take for it
0: Yeah.
1: to resume?
0: So that's what would happen to people. A lot of people want thyroid supplementation now. They're coming in and they're like, and that's all that that does is it just tells your body's like, okay, now I'm not going to make thyroid. It doesn't give you a lot of extra. Your estrogen is really all over the place. If you're taking an estrogen patch, you're not getting, it's not a whole lot. And so it's not going to be able to feed back on your natural estrogen. The way to think about the ovaries in menopause is in perimenopause is they're basically like a sputtering gas tank that is spitting out hormone. And it is the spitting out that high and that low that's really leading to so many of the symptoms. And all the patch does is keep you from getting really low. It's not going to keep it from spitting it out. It's still going to be sputtering out that estrogen.
1: Could you talk about sleep disturbances separate from hot flashes during menopause?
0: So sleep disturbances is very different than hot flashes. So hot flashes is really coming from the thermoregulatory part of the brain, the drenching sweat. The sleep disturbance is people have trouble falling asleep and then they have trouble staying asleep. So they get really early waking. Now, people can get hot flashes at night, which we call night sweats, and that can disrupt sleep, but that's different than what I'm talking about, right? What I'm talking about is that difficulty falling asleep and that early wake and being unable to fall asleep. And that is going to be related to changes in melatonin levels, which are very clearly documented through,

0: in the perimenopausal transition. And we do think that progesterone, it affects GABA receptors. And so those are like your calming, that's the same receptor that alcohol targets. It's the same receptor that anxiolytics, benzodiazepines, Valium target. Progesterone targets those same things. So that is relaxing and calming, and that can help people sleep. Now to stay asleep, it looks like estrogen plays more of a role. And so depending on where people are struggling, we're going to see which hormone we may want to add in. But I also want to stress, and I think there was a lecture in previous week about sleep hygiene, because hormones cannot fix everything. And you just cannot do what you did when you were in your 20s and think that you're going to be able to sleep. You have to get some sleep hygiene. You have to go to bed at the same time every night. You have to wake up at the same time every day. You have to lower the temperature in your room. You have to wear, maybe even if it's a heavy blanket, it has to be cotton. There's so many things that we need to do to protect sleep. And I wish hormones could, you know, just like everything in your 40s and 50s, it can't hormone away all the things. And so we have to do some other things to help with it as well.
1: Wonderful. Two hot takes. So tell us again, dose of progesterone, and should they ask to say take it with food or peanut butter?
0: If you get so progesterone works twice as well if you take it with food. So we tell everyone to take it at night because it makes you sleepy. But I will say take it after dinner. I want food in your stomach when you take it. And if you're not, if you go to bed at 10 or 11 p.m. and dinner is at 6, which is probably how it should be, then just take it with a scoop of peanut butter. Sounds crazy, but the progesterone is actually micronized in peanut oil, and like dissolves like. So if you take it with a scoop of peanut butter, it will dissolve it better. So it'll make it more bioavailable to you.
1: Perfect. Well, thank you so much. There were many positive comments too. And asking if you take patients, Dr. Rowan's at UCSF. She's one of my wonderful colleagues and does take new patients.
0: I don't take new patients for menopause management right now. So if want to see me for menopause, you would have to see one of my colleagues. And if it's a complex question, I would be more than happy to answer it. But if you're going to try to see me just for straight menopause, you're not going to be able to get in. I'm mainly seeing kind of more complex and surgical consults. But we're happy to see you at UCSF for menopause in general.
1: Yes. So wonderful. Well, thank you so much. It was great to hear your insight on this and sharing all of this wonderful information. So thank you, Dr. Rowan. I would also now like to introduce Dr. Riley Beauvais. Perfect. Hello. Dr. Beauvais is Rosenberg Ash Family Endowed Professorship in Neuroimmunology and the founding director for Sex and Gender Enriched Neurology Program at UCSF. She conducts research to understand how pregnancy, lactation, and menopause influence brain health and how to provide safe, effective, and compassionate clinical care to all women. Thank you so much, Dr. Beauvais. We're very excited to hear from you too.
2: Perfect. So I really want to pick up where Rowan left off. So Dr. Rowan did a tour de force through menopause itself. What is the physiology? What is the treatment for perimenopause? And where I'd like to go is to kind of think about how do we plan for whole person wellness as we move through perimenopause into the other side. Women spend a third, a half of their lives in the postmenopausal period, and we need to really plan for that. So just kind of try to bring together some key tips and tricks for that. And so what if in the clinic we had some women-centric care bundles? We have this for newborn visits. We have this for seven-year-old visits, well child visits, pregnancy visits. What if we had detailed care bundles where we could really look at the whole person through different phases of reproductive aging and really make sure that our care was optimized? And that's what I'm moving towards in some of my digital health work. And I think really, as Dr. Rowan mentioned, there's an enormous push that she's leading at UCSF to do this also for menopausal management. So first, let's just think about what wellness means head to toe as we go into menopause and beyond. So thinking head to toe, we want to think about cognition, sleep, mood, fatigue. We want to think about vision, hearing, and speech. I'm going to come back to these themes multiple times, really to make sure that we're sort of anchoring them. And then we want to think about strength, muscles, joints, bladder, bowel, sexual function, walking, falls, things like that. Really comprehensive assessment. We also want to center health within sort of the multiple dimensions of wellness. And so some key points that I'll bring up to really think about how do we plan for wellness in the big picture.

From an intellectual standpoint, we want to think about meaningful engagement activities. Air and water quality matter from an environmental standpoint, and I'll show you a little bit about that. We want to be thinking about financial, work, occupational, and sort of like big picture priorities, advanced care planning, things like that, making sure that the choices we make, the treatments we choose, are not going to put us in unmanageable debt. We want to hard code time with friends and social engagement. Our former Surgeon General put on the table that in the United States, there is an epidemic of social isolation, of loneliness, and that isolation, that epidemic, is really a medical problem. It has immense health impact. If I can make one big key point, that is to establish a solid relationship with your primary care physician for your wellness. And then thinking about the pill, the purpose in life. What is that going to be? How is it working out? And how to plan to really deepen that pill. So I treat brain diseases, neurologic diseases, and I know there are a couple questions about cognition. This is a study updated in 2024. This is a Lancet study where they looked at the preventable risk factors for dementia. And they found that there are 14 lifetime factors that if you address them could reduce dementia by 45%. Almost half of dementia cases could be reduced later in life if these Lancet 14 were addressed. So I'm going to sort of go into them in a little bit of detail. In early life, educational attainment is a key protective factor. When we move into midlife, hearing loss is a major issue. High cholesterol, depression, traumatic brain injury, physical activity, diabetes, smoking, hypertension, obesity, and alcohol use. And even later in life, there are still factors that occur that influence risk of dementia and that can be addressed. So I mentioned social isolation, air pollution, and visual loss. Okay, so those are all really targetable things. What is not in the Lancet 14 is menopause and female reproductive health. They seem to have forgot about that concept, so I'm going to do a little U-turn and talk about that for a moment as it relates to later life well-being. So as Dr. Rowan expertly showed, we are talking about the final menstrual period, or FMP. In the years just before the FMP and the early years after, that's perimenopause. And that is where the sort of cardinal symptoms of menopause arise, hot flashes or vasomotor symptoms, and then changes in sleep, mood, libido, energy, cognition, bowel, bladder, and pain. We then move into the later postmenopausal years, and that can be a third, a half of the remaining lifespan. And that is where, when we think about the menopause trace, we see the genitourinary syndrome of menopause, musculoskeletal syndrome of menopause, and cognitive concerns, which is sort of one of my big areas of research. So during perimenopause, I saw some of the comments in the chat already about this. What I hear as an MS doctor, as someone who treats women who already have pre-existing conditions moving into perimenopause, there's really a lot of confusion around what is perimenopause, what is their underlying condition, and how do those intersect? And also, who's going to take care of you in that situation? And, you know, collaborative care is really the key here. Another thing I hear commonly from my patients is they want to know, am I developing dementia because of the cognitive changes? And so what should one expect during perimenopause about cognitive changes? One should expect some word-finding difficulty, some tip of the tongue, some going into the room and losing track of why you were there. Difficulty with working memory. So kind of harder to keep everything in your head while you're processing information. Those would be the kinds of things that would be commonly expected during perimenopause. I can tell you that almost all of my patients during perimenopause tells me about these symptoms, and many of my colleagues going through this as well. So that would be expected. What might be different is someone who has marked personality changes, not somebody who becomes more irritable, depressed, or anxious, but someone whose personality really changes dramatically, or things like truly getting lost or leaving the stove on, catching fire, things like that. Okay. So many people are concerned, and these cognitive changes that occur during perimenopause, they tend to get better. But
one of the sort of areas of ongoing research is whether that wobble, I call it the cognitive wobble, really is related to later life changes. And we don't really know that for sure. What we do know is people often can develop strategies around it. You know, you don't have to be embarrassed every time you can't find the word. You can come up with a strategy to just sort of like, oh, you know, while that word's coming back to me, let's focus on this other thing. Okay, so we can come up with tips and tricks, especially for people in the workforce, to sort of kind of mask and move on. Okay, because the first few times it happens, you're very shocked that your mind is doing this to you. But it's very common and often improves a lot. And then there's another thing that I hear often, and that is the sensation of overwhelm, and something has to give. And it really is kind of overwhelming to be going through perimenopause when there are also children who may be sort of, you know, adolescents, young adults, empty nest syndrome, a lot of, you know, pressures and things like that. And so these are just really common experiences. This is my kind of cheat sheet for perimenopause management. And again, I wanted to kind of show you early on that we really go head to toe and think about all of the different things. So Dr. Rowan really lasered in on the vasomotor symptoms, but there are many other symptoms that people experience and that we really want to treat during perimenopause. So she did, you know, touch on several of these. So sleep, and really thinking about, you know, how to mood, bladder function, spasticity, pain, influence sleep, fatigue, ruling out sort of metabolic disorders, thyroid, vitamin D, B12, things like that. Thinking about bladder, you know, frequent urination, vaginal dryness, those are symptoms that actually can improve a lot just with vaginal estrogen, not systemic, not oral transdermal, but just tablets or cream or other formulations that are inserted vaginally. And then finally, joint pain and stiffness occur commonly. And, you know, stretching, ibuprofen, things like yoga, things like that can be very helpful. So connecting perimenopause to later life brain health. So this is sort of a big area of my research and many others. And what we see is when women undergo menopause early or surgically, so having both of their ovaries out early, that is linked to later life cognitive changes. So whether that's Alzheimer's disease, mild cognitive impairment, Parkinson's disease, risk of strokes, there is a connection between the ovaries coming out early and later life brain health. So why is that? What is this link? And so, of course, one hypothesis is that estrogen and changes in estrogen and other hormones can influence, you know, sort of if these are protective, the loss of these hormones then exposes the brain to increased vulnerability. But there's many other pieces to this puzzle because, as Dr. Rowan went over, loss of estrogen is related to all kinds of other things, musculoskeletal conditions, cardiovascular conditions, diabetes, obesity, things like that, that also influence brain health. And so it's hard to say whether really the menopausal changes and brain health are directly connected or indirectly connected through these different things. And we also know that many earlier life exposures can influence both the menopausal age and sort of transition, as well as these other medical conditions as well. And finally, we're always, when we're thinking about, you know, aging, reproductive aging, we're also thinking about just what is general aging and what is the loss of ovarian hormones. And so it really is quite a complex picture that many people are kind of trying to tease out so we can find the things that we can do something about. So moving on a little bit, so I talked a little bit about how I like to sort of think about perimenopause, counsel patients from head to toe, and really kind of set them up a little bit for the future. Let's move on. What would a care bundle look like in someone who is 65? So, you know, I showed you some of the sort of general Lancet 14 sort of protective factors, but how do we really think about wellness, how to set people up for thriving? So again, kind of taking this holistic picture around age 65, you know, sort of thinking again about meaningful engagement and starting to think more about advanced care planning, financial planning, social engagement, et cetera.
What are the functional things? Like, what are the tests that you need to do for your body and your mind that would sort of indicate that something is awry, something needs treatment?

or optimization. So kind of taking that head-to-toe approach again, the sleep screening is key. So at your annual visits, you should go over sleep and think about what are the factors that are preventing you from getting a good night's sleep. We know that with aging, there's some fragmentation of the sleep architecture, meaning the normal pattern of falling asleep, staying asleep, waking up can change a little bit. And we know that. So we're looking for things that are really consistently a problem and that are leading you to wake up the next day fatigued. So is there a sleep apnea? So that we know that after menopause, rates of sleep apnea in women, which are a little lower than in men before menopause, sort of catch up with men. So is there sleep apnea? Is there truly fragmented sleep? Is there snoring, etc.? What is the bladder doing? So going to the bathroom more than one time during the night is not optimal and can be managed. Is there anxiety? Is there worries? Is your mind racing that's keeping you up at night, preventing you from falling asleep or waking up early with depression? I do recommend cognitive assessments. And so primary care doctors have a lot of sort of general cognitive checklists that they have to screen for cognitive difficulties. And if there are problems on the sort of routine screeners, which are really quite good at picking up, cognitive problems, if there are difficulties, then referring for evaluation. Vision testing and hearing testing should be really part of your general health and well-being. So vision testing in its own right, and also because it is associated with fall risk. Hearing testing because it is associated with cognitive impairment, as I showed you, but also social isolation and increasing sort of mental health disorders as well. Bladder function, so pelvic floor PT is a great first line treatment. So is vaginal estrogen. So bone health. So the U.S. Preventative Task Force recommends a DEXA scan, sort of a bone density screening at age 65. I'm going to show you, let me just skip to the slide. So they recommend screening in women 65 years or older, or women who are younger than 65, but postmenopausal and who have one or more risk factors for osteoporosis. And so what are the risk factors? These can include lower body weight, family history of osteoporosis or fractures, early menopause, certain medical conditions, and use of certain medications. And so, certainly by age 65, everybody should have a bone density screen. But often I start my patients because they have medical conditions at the time of menopause. And we often pick up osteopenia, so bone thinning. And sort of the goal is to implement prevention prior to the, true frailty or osteoporosis. And then fall risk assessment is a really good idea, even, before people fall, to think about what could cause you to fall. So what are the potential hazards in your home? Do you have rugs that are unsecured? Often my patients, have thought about things like rugs, but then they have like their cat who sleeps on the stairs, or they wake up in the middle of the night rushing to go to the bathroom and trip and fall. So thinking about how could you set your home up, and also what is your balance like? How sort of resilient are you to sort of being knocked off kilter on the street, on an uneven sidewalk or pavement, things like that. So thinking about this, because these are really important sort of preventive aspects when we're thinking about sort of supporting longevity. And then prevention. So I talked about that. So we want to think about cancer prevention. We wanted to think about heart health, and we want to think about infection prevention. And so there are guidelines for each of these different cancers that start at different ages. So in someone who's age 65, they would be screened at least every 2 years. There, others may
even recommend every year, up until around age 75. Colonoscopies used to start at age 50. They're starting now at age 45 or even younger in some at-risk groups. A fecal occult test every year as well. Cervical cancer screening really depends. And, you know, it's great to ask our gynecology colleagues because it really depends on whether the person has had HPV or HPV vaccination or abnormal PAPs in the past. And then lung cancer for smokers. In terms of heart health, so as Dr. Rowan mentioned, heart disease killer in women. So what do? We want blood pressure checked at least annually. Cholesterol every 4 or 6 years, and perhaps even much more frequently if there's risk factors. Diabetes, checking hemoglobin A1C every 3 years or more frequently. And then thinking about whether the person would be eligible for statin therapy. And then all the vaccines. There are many vaccines that prevent age-related morbidity, mortality. So one that has gotten recent interest in the news is whether the shingles or zoster vaccine actually can play a role in preventing dementia. So I think there's going to be a lot more coming down the pipes in terms of that kind of research and approach, but definitely making sure that we're not having unnecessary morbidity and mortality from vaccine-preventable illnesses. What if we kind of moved along now and thought about what would longevity, comprehensive health look like in someone who's 85? So I gave a talk on menopause and brain health a few weeks ago, and somebody who was, I think, 92 came up to me and said, you know, you shouldn't just talk about menopause. You should talk about healthy, well-person care at age 80, 90, 100, et cetera. And she was absolutely right. We want longevity. We really need to sort of think about what is the best care in each decade. And so as we move beyond age 75 and 85, the cancer screening and the heart screening, actually, that's kind of like a bit of a good news. You know, you kind of don't have to do as much of that. We really have to be mindful of polypharmacy, all the different medications. And I often recommend that people set up care, I mentioned, with a primary care doctor, with someone who has expertise in geriatric medicine. It kind of sounds bad, but really these are doctors who think very comprehensively and about quality of life and healthy aging in as comprehensive a way as possible. We also want to think about comfort, pain, again, sleep, skin, you know, frailty, things like that, fall risk reduction, and then really planning advanced directives, things like that. So let's kind of go into some of those. So the big sort of medical goals are going to be quality of life, comfort, independence, thinking on the physical realm about what are the home health requirements, PT, OT needs. There may be none, there may be some. Also thinking about, are there caregivers involved if the person has medical conditions or functional limitations, and are the caregivers well supported? Thinking about who is your healthcare proxy to make decisions, so as to sort of limit the potential for sort of family stress, family squabbles, and sort of like medical care that's not aligned with goals. And then sort of just like maxing out on that purpose in life, that well-deserved, well-being, quality of life. So here, kind of what would be things that would be a part of a well-person exam, and thinking about just sort of like maximizing, again, well-being. So sleep screening, huge. Depression screening, anxiety. Cognitive assessment, those should be quite regular because there's a lot of aspects of cognition that can be managed. As the brain becomes a little older, a little more frail, people are at increased risk of delirium. So delirium is not dementia. Delirium is not loss of memory, loss of cognitive faculties. What it is when the person is stressed from an often UTI or from being in the hospital, being in pain,
different medications, the person can basically become confused. And so transiently for hours, days, sometimes longer, they can be confused and they can then recover some or all of that once the stressor, the infection or whatever has been addressed. And so people, as they age, become more vulnerable to delirium. And so, you know, I recently had my aunt who lives alone and is about 87, and she had a bladder infection and became delirious, and everything cleared right up with antibiotics. So thinking about appetite, nutrition, food access, of course, with the OSHA Center, really thinking really holistically about nutrition, continuing to do vision.

0: and testing and hearing testing. And then bladder function, we really don't want people to have UTIs. We really don't want them to wake up at night rushing to the bathroom. Constipation becomes more common with aging, and thinking about having really good bowel regimens and, really consistent bowels, whether that's, every day or every few days, but consistently and not uncomfortable. And then thinking about home safety evaluation again, do we need assistive devices? What is the gait balance, et cetera? So as I'd mentioned, moving on to 85, there aren't really good guidelines about cancer screening or heart health screening. Often, a lot of people kind of start really requiring that, but really, we want to think more about medications, not going overboard with medications. What are the ones that we can peel away, not chasing our tail, sort of giving a medication to put, help people sleep, and then having to give them a medication to kind of make them more awake during the day, that kind of thing. We don't want to have, we really want to think comprehensively. We don't want the medications to be a setup for confusion, fall risk, et cetera. And then continuing the vaccines, because with what we call immunosenescence, the immune system ages, and then so, and the risk of infections can increase. Okay, so that is the end of my sort of structured talk, but really look forward to the questions and thank you for your attention so far.
1: Thank you so much for such a great lecture. We have a few questions that have come up. One is a question about word finding. And, sometimes they can start even before perimenopause or menopause or postmenopause. And how do we know if the word finding is normal brain fog or something bigger to worry about?
0: Yeah, that's a great question. So, just to put out there, this is going to be kind of my feminist little hat for a moment on this topic. I think as women's lib kind of started, as women started entering the workforce, as women started saying that they had, the cognitive abilities, et cetera, as men, as everybody else, I think there was a bit of a bias against talking about the ways in which pregnancy, menopause, et cetera, might influence brains, because people could truly be discriminated against even today. Sort of, oh, you're going to go out on maternity leave and leave the company, et cetera. And so women wanted to show that they could maintain good cognition in the workforce. And I think one of the things that happened is there was a bit of a bias against examining the very real effects of pregnancy, of menopause on women's brains. And so now that we have women in science, women in medicine, women in, decision makers, and women who are savvy patients, who are going through this and saying, hey, what is going on? I think we're going to see a lot more science and understanding. And so to your question, there is word finding that happens during pregnancy. I remember, I was a resident with my first pregnancy and I absolutely lost my math. I could no longer remember math. I could not find words. I gained olfaction. It was like, no, thank you. I don't want to smell everything in the hospital. I want to be able to do my job. And there is not a lot of data at all. And I think there are some really beautiful studies now that are happening where we're imaging women across their pregnancy, imaging them across menopause, and really trying to dig deep into what's happening. From my understanding as a clinician, and as sort of the reader of this literature, there is brain fog in general, where people feel a little less sharp, more dull, more fatigued, that thoughts don't come as efficiently, et cetera. There's also these specific things like word finding difficulties. And I do think that that is when the sort of cognition is stressed. I do think that that is a very real deficit. We don't know at all whether that actually tracks at all with any later life risk, or whether these were just wobbles that happen when the hormones change and that's it. Okay. We do know that after pregnancy, the word finding gets better. We do know that after perimenopause, the word finding gets better. And it'll just be really interesting to see what happens later. In terms of what to do, I think a couple things. You want to absolutely be sleeping well. You want to feel supported and not stressed in your home environment or your work environment. You want to address sort of any of the, you know, real mental health things, depression, irritability, anxiety,

0: to sort of like talk around the deficit. Okay. And you have to have faith that you will get a little better. Okay.
1: And with regards to supplements, which ones would you recommend and which ones would you not recommend over the course of period to postmenopause?
0: Yeah, I think there's, you know, just to sort of lay on the table the idea that, you know, we absolutely don't know enough here. We want to be able to recommend the healthiest diet. We want to be able to recommend the best supplements. And then there's just this big gap between the promise, the hype, and then like the data. Okay, so from my perspective, I do like my patients to have a probiotic, just, you know, the idea being like extra colonies in the gut, maybe doing good things for gut health, yes, brain health, and all the health. So I do like patients to have a probiotic, and I typically recommend kind of like whatever you can afford, whatever you can tolerate, and whatever has as many bugs as possible, as many types of bugs, diverse. Okay. I do recommend vitamin D, vitamin B12, you know, up to high normal levels, not beyond. I think the omega-3, I think the CoQ10, those are supplements that are interesting, perhaps. Currently, my patients have, there's like a big peptide push, a big push on the peptides. It's this kind of seems to have like arisen very quickly. I think there are maybe some peptides relating to collagen that may be interesting. The rest of those, they're really not proven in human people. They may have some evidence in rodents. There may be some hype, but I really don't know enough, and they're not well regulated. There may be risks taking them, and everything's expensive. So I like to kind of think about what are the ones that have, you know, maybe not great data, but are somewhat regulated and have some data.
1: Perfect. Thank you. And then there's another question about GLPs. What are your thoughts on GLPs and longevity?
0: Oh, I'm so excited to see. We don't know, right? We don't know because they've been around so quickly. So definitely, if you can curb people's, you know, diabetes risk, their cholesterol, if you can get people feeling better about themselves, getting out and about, those are all going to be good things. What we also know is rapid weight loss, you lose bone and you lose muscle. And we know that people need healthy bones and healthy muscle for healthy aging. And so if people are losing weight on GLP-1s, we want them to be maintaining bone and maintaining muscle through weight training and the protein and things like that. So I like the good that comes with the GLPs. And then, of course, there's specific risks, you know, pancreatic, liver, you know, some vision changes, things like that. There's specific risks. And then I don't want people to lose their bone and muscle.
1: And another question about longevity. What are your thoughts on fasting?
0: I, of course, love the concept. I love the idea that, you know, we sort of, you know, the paleo and we're not supposed to eat, you know, all of our square meals, right, predictably on time every day, et cetera. I think I'm curious like many people are. I don't know that, again, we've seen the long-term data. I definitely don't want people to fast to the point where they may be starving, dehydrated, or falling. But otherwise, I think there are some intriguing studies that suggest some effects on sort of metabolic regulation, immune, things like that. So I would say I'm following enthusiastically.
1: Mm-hmm. Wonderful. And there's a question about sleep hygiene. I know it's come up a lot. One of the questions is about why we recommend sleeping with cotton sheets, and then other thoughts that you might add to kind of the overall sleep hygiene recommendation.
0: Yeah. So first, I know it's our medical term and we have to own it, sleep hygiene, but I feel like it has this like pejorative, you know, like intonation, like, oh, you're not hygienic if you can't sleep. And so definitely sort of, I would say, you know, healthy sleep behaviors. And so what might those be? So certainly, you know, one guidance is using the bed for intimacy or sleep, and everything else not in the bed, because people who have difficulty falling asleep, if they're lying in bed, worried about not being able to fall asleep, that can kind of become its own monster.
1: Yeah.
0: In terms

0: of the cotton sheets, I believe Dr. Rowan said that, and my understanding is really that can help with some of the night, you know, just like feeling hot, hot flashes, and like night sweats and things like that, and just more breathable material. So I believe that's why she said that. Oftentimes people in the US are very hydrated. Like there's like this big emphasis on hydration. And oftentimes what that means is then you fall asleep, you lie down, and then all the blood that was in your feet and your legs then comes back to the center of the body and gets, you know, sort of taken out by the bladder, and you've got to go to the bathroom. So, you know, I tend to tell people who kind of wake up several times a night to go to the bathroom, try to get your sort of like your hydration early in the day. And then like by 3 o'clock, 5 o'clock, just sort of only drink if it's, you know, because you're thirsty or because you're having a glass of wine with your meal or whatever. And I think that is another big component, bladder health. Definitely the caffeine, you know, during peri, people start just noticing that like a glass of wine, you can't sleep, you know, caffeine, you can't sleep. And that's sort of some of the, you know, sort of the sad changes with aging, but just really making sure. You may think that a glass of wine is going to put you to bed, but it'll wake you up at 3 a.m. So those are some other behaviors.
1: And then one question that bridges Dr. Rowan's talk in your talk is, what are your thoughts on hormone therapy and perimenopause for the brain?
0: Yeah, I think we're still missing a big part of the puzzle. So when you look at observational studies, and so this is, you know, some of my work, we look at women who've been like super well followed, and we see that the early surgical menopause, they have more dementia. You see that they get menopausal hormone therapy that is protective to some extent. Okay. The observational studies, when you follow women, you see a clear effect of menopause hormone therapy and brain protection. As Dr. Rowan said, the Women's Health Initiative, we did not see that. And there was a more recent trial called the KEEPS trial, Chronos something something. And the KEEPS trial gave menopausal hormone therapy in the way that we do today. So sort of certain doses within 5 years of the final menstrual period in the right patients, not giving it to 65-year-olds, but to giving it to 50-year-olds, etc. The KEEPS trial, they followed women now for, I think, 7 years, moving to 10 years. And we do not see that menopausal hormone therapy in a sort of properly done randomized control trial does anything to cognition. I think it's still too early. Like before really saying no, I want to see 10, 15, 20 year data, because we really need to say, you know, see longer term, whether that menopausal hormone therapy is protective. I think if it's going to help with sleep, if it's going to help with quality of life, if it's going to help with heart, diabetes, cancer, et cetera, you have to think that by working on some of those other things, it would be good for brain health, but we just don't see it yet.
1: Just a last thought on how to connect the integrative medicine practices with the medical practices in neurology when thinking about longevity. Any kind of last recommendations from that standpoint?
0: I think everybody's quality of life, everybody's sort of longevity, you know, everybody's wellness is really individualized and personalized. And so I think that for some people, you know, implementing a really healthy lifestyle, really sort of setting up a really great sort of mind-body, you know, dialogue can be instrumental to longevity and to healthy aging. I think sometimes there are very specific medical conditions and specific, you know, blood levels and things that require a specific sort of pharmacological or other interventions. And so I think that, you know, people who have access to the Osher Center have access to all this really, you know, beautiful resources, and also access to, you know, people who have access to very specific pharmacological interventions or, you know, medical interventions if needed. So, So I think, you know, personalization is everything. I have patients who I'll go through their exercise, their sleep.

0: their nutrition, their, treat their bladder symptoms. And then I realized, oh, she's really unhappy in her marriage, right? Like that was missed by everything else, right? And other people were just putting into practice some self-care every day is everything. So I think it just really depends.
1: Well, thank you so much. And you did such a beautiful job kind of describing it through each of the different age ranges and thinking through the important things to cover and be thoughtful about. So thank you so much for that lecture.
0: My pleasure.

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0: Hi, everyone, and welcome. My name is Dr. Nicole Assisi, and I am joined by my colleague, Shelley Kurth. Shelley and I together have been teachers, school administrators. We have led teacher professional developments, led educational systems, and now, like many of you, we are homeschooling parents. We designed these web series to help keep your child thriving and help keep you sane in these times of unprecedented parenting. So thanks for joining us today.
1: I don't know about you, but our school district just announced that we will be distance learning in the fall. So I think there's a lot of parents in that same boat. And, you know, the panic and anxiety starts to set in that we're, again, a lot of us are in charge of facilitating this learning. We have questions about, are kids going to be behind? Are kids going to like school? Are they getting what they need? It's a lot of pressure on parents, and we want to do a good job. Nicole and I were lucky enough to get to create a playbook for parents that answered some of these questions. So feel free to tune into that playbook. Go to www.thrivepsd.org if you are interested in some of those questions. And you'll find a lot of today's content on that in that playbook as well. I have been hearing from so many parents that one of their biggest concerns is that their kids aren't getting any hands-on learning, any fun, any real live experiences with learning where they can apply all those skills that they're learning on their online time. And I think that's a really good point. So what can we do as parents to help bring the joy and the fun back into learning? And I think one of the big ways that you can do that is by creating fun projects. So Nicole and I are going to guide you through how to create and how to think about making projects. For some parents, this comes more naturally than others, so it's okay. If you're a little scared to do it, we're going to help you not be as scared. And also remember, with projects, it's about having fun. So laugh a lot, even when you make a mistake. Nicole, you want to kick us off?

0: Absolutely, I'd love to. So, planning a project can feel really overwhelming sometimes. And that is because we get so in our head about creating these magical moments and experiences. But here are four things I want you to do for your project planning. The first one is interview. Interview your child and see what they are excited about. What do they want to learn something more about? The second is notice. Notice what they choose in their free time. What are topics they are curious about? Notice where there are opportunities to just lean in a little bit more and find connections. Three is leverage your community. So by leveraging your community, we mean figuring out what's already around you. Do you live in the mountains and are there trees or things in the mountains to explore? If you live near the beach, are there things that you could explore there? Is there something going on with traffic or construction in your community? Are there certain birds and animals or wildlife that you can observe? So again, like leverage what is already around you, and start with where you are. And the last one is find a question that you can answer during your project. And this can really drive your learning. So having that question that you want to answer, like, why are there so many squirrels now in my neighborhood? That is what my son was wondering the other day. Or why do we have all these new birds migrating into our community and what can we learn about them? So I'll tell you more about what he and I did with those questions, but let's kick it over to Shelley for the next part. So you've started planning and thinking about things. Now what, Shelley?
1: Well, you have to prepare. And that sometimes that's the most daunting and time-consuming part. But you know, I think if you get your kids to help you, it becomes a lot more fun. And then again, the learning is in the planning and in the preparation. The first thing I would do is once you have that spark of an idea, or your kid has an interest, or they're really interested in something, you're going to create something awesome out of that. So send your child on a mission. What do you have around the house? What's in the backyard? What's in the neighborhood? You'll be surprised because the things that your kid will come up with are going to be awesome. There might be old cardboard or string in the garage, leaves, flowers, bricks. Have them go out and find things for the project. Find the materials that you might be able to use. Some of them might not be perfect, but for the most part, that's part of the joy for them is getting to go on that mission and that big materials hunt. The second thing, play. Make the project fun. Don't be overly academic. And this is a trap that I think we get caught in when we're trying to do a school project. You're always trying to add the literacy or add the math into it and make it really academic. Instead, I'm not saying not to do that, but instead focus on the fun parts. And remember, your child is learning from doing right now. They don't necessarily need to be doing math the whole time to make that project a learning experience. Adventure. Look for a new experience that you might be able to have. Nicole mentioned leveraging your community when you're doing this. That's a great idea, but there's all kinds of adventures that can turn into projects, whether it's a mini hike, a walk to the beach, even a walk around the block. Is there something new or different in your neighborhood that you can do? That right there can spur that project and that adventure, the conversation and the learning. Talk while you're doing it. And just remember that that newness is going right into your kid's brain, filling it with questions, and it's your job to ask questions or have answers. Explore what are the other resources that they might not have collected in their materials collection that you might need to add to that. Can you bring some books that make sense to the project? Maybe you need to run to Target for some material, something like that. You might need to add to that materials list already. You might want to watch a documentary that would go along with the project. And that's the way to really expand the thinking. And it goes from just creating something to creating a whole new batch of learning. And the favorite part of a project for kids is usually a tie between the adventure, the exploration, and the creation. Using your learning to create something tangible, a real product. So maybe you're building a birdhouse, maybe you're making a kaleidoscope, or maybe you're making slime out of materials in your kitchen. Maybe you're painting. All of that is going to be something for your

0: kiddo to be proud of and to have fun with and to show off. You're bringing something amazing into existence that didn't exist before. Nicole, you have been doing some really amazing projects around your house. You want to talk to us a little bit about it?
1: I have, and in large part, thanks to you, Shelley. So Shelley early on taught me to not be afraid of DIY project kits, right? And so pick something that is already out there. In my case, David was really wondering about these birds. We've had all these new birds in our neighborhood, and he just couldn't figure out what was going on. And so we were trying to see how we could attract different birds to our neighborhood or into our backyard even, so we could see them more closely. And Shelley actually found a birdhouse DIY kit in her attic that she sent to us. And so we built this birdhouse, which was a ton of fun. And then we did some research about what colors certain birds might like. And we tried to make it colorful. We researched some of the food that might go in there. We even planted some new plants that birds would like that bloom and that they can get the nectar from. Specifically, he was wondering about hummingbirds. And so we're studying all that. We made some binoculars very scientifically out of toilet paper rolls. And then we started just watching and taking notes and figuring out what was happening. And we watched different videos. Now, sadly, we found out that hummingbirds don't nest and mate where they eat. So we then got worried about whether we should have a bird feeder and this birdhouse in our backyard, because maybe if they were eating there, then they wouldn't come and make a nest there. So lots to explore. We did some writing, we did some drawing, and it all started with a DIY kit and just noticing that there were new birds in our neighborhood. So again, don't be afraid, just lean in and have some fun. So Shelley, any final words of wisdom for our viewers to create really awesome and engaging projects?
0: One of the things that is always like the capstone of a project that when my kids create it is to take a picture of it. Capture it, take a picture of it, send it to the grandparents, or show it off to dad when they get home. Go ahead and reflect on it. You can go back about all the learning and have them, you know, talk about what it took to make the birdhouse. That's always fun. And do a little celebration. It brings all the learning together, and it reminds them not just what they learned, but that they had a good time doing it. That's always my favorite part. And I end up with a lot of pictures of funny projects. And we go back over it over time. Like, this is from when you were 7. Can you believe now you could do so much different, right? So enjoy that. Nicole, want to give us some final words?
1: Yeah, we actually, Shelley and I created some sample projects for you that you can just click on, print out. There's some different projects cards, some different activities. You'll find the link in the comment section, but you can also go to our website, thrivepsd.org. And again, hope you get a start. Send us your project ideas too. If you've got something fun that you've been doing with your kid, drop it in the comments. We'll try to feature it on one of our upcoming webinars and maybe even include it on our website. So thank you so much for watching. Have fun, make the most of it, and enjoy your family. Be well. Bye now.

thank you to all of you guys for joining us today. Carissa put it very elegantly, but so I'm not quite as eloquent as she is. But you know, you guys are why we do all of this. So thank you for being here. So, all right. So I'm leading off for the radiation talks. I'm excited to have Joe joining me this year. So that's great. And then you'll hear from a couple of our other colleagues later today. But I usually start off by trying to explain radiation. You know, it can be a very scary thing to hear about. But it's commonly used across different cancers. A number of patients with different types of cancers will receive radiation. It's a curative treatment for many of these cancers, including prostate cancer. And it's often used in conjunction either with surgeries or

sometimes after surgery. It can be used with systemic therapies, in our case, hormone therapy, or it can be used by itself. And you know, radiation oncologists were like these nerds that hide out in the basement of the hospital. And so we get really excited about this like random physics stuff. But the way that radiation works is commonly through photon therapy. And essentially what it does is it creates DNA damage through a couple of different primary mechanisms. And the idea is that normal human tissues have the ability to recover damage that's caused by radiation. And so that's why you frequently hear about radiation that's being given over several weeks, extended periods of time, because that allows your body to recover from radiation while the cancer cells themselves have difficulty repairing DNA damage. So I often describe cancer cells as being kind of dumb. You know, they have been sort of messed up to the point where they're really just trying to proliferate, try to grow, multiply, and so they don't quite have their act together when it comes to like DNA repair. And so we take advantage of that biologically with radiation. In prostate cancer specifically, there are a number of places where radiation can play a role. I think Joe and my job today is to talk about localized prostate cancer, and specifically in the definitive setting. And I think you'll hear from Dr. Seyedin and Dr. Chen later today, and they'll be talking a little bit about some of these other domains. But it's a broad range of areas where we do apply radiation in prostate cancer. We treat after surgery, we treat different scenarios when there are lymph nodes involved, other types of metastases, so a number of different indications. So there are a lot of different types of radiation, and some of this can be very intimidating. We love acronyms in radiation oncology, so you'll notice like a bunch of them end in RT. We're not like terribly creative with our naming. But the most common thing that you'll hear about, and sort of what I'm primarily covering today, is external beam radiation. And within that subset, there's sort of two main forms. The predominant, despite how this chart is organized, the predominant form is what we call photon radiation therapy, which is primarily what we do here. You'll also hear about proton therapy, which is available at some institutions across the country. You probably have heard that we're building a proton center here down the street as well. Functionally speaking, I'm happy to discuss this more when we get into the panel questions, so far the data suggests that protons and photons for prostate cancer specifically are essentially equivalent options. And actually, there's a this is a little bit of insider information, but there's actually a major study that's going to get presented within the next few months that's sort of confirming that as well. Within photon therapy, there's the current state of the art is what we call IMRT. There's a variant of that that's referred to as VMAT. Essentially, I'll show you guys some pictures about how IMRT works, but it's a way to essentially take a target and work backwards from the target through computer algorithms to design the radiation so you're able to focus the radiation to the shape of the target. And then within that, essentially, we've broken down radiation into different treatment types of schedules. And so there's conventional fractionation, which is sort of slow radiation. You've probably heard about people who have gotten radiation over the course of 8 or 9 weeks. And so that's when we give little bits of radiation each day. Sort of the natural question that was asked a couple of decades ago was, can you guys do this a little bit faster? There have been a number of trials demonstrating that we can do this with the same rate of cure and same rate of side effects, shortening those courses down to roughly somewhere between 4 and 5.5 weeks. Ultra-hypofractionation, which is also very commonly referred to as SBRT, is a way to deliver high doses of radiation over very few treatments, so usually anywhere between 1 and 5 treatments. For prostate cancer, when we're treating in the localized setting, it's usually 5 treatments, and we usually space that out over a course of 1.5 weeks. And similarly, it's a little bit more of the new kid on the block, but it's actually still been around for over a decade at this point, and there are actually a few clinical trials that have similarly shown
comparable efficacy and side effects. So that's actually become an increasingly popular option for patients. And

And Joe's going to talk to you a little bit later today about, or I guess next, about brachytherapy. And so he'll cover the bottom part of the graph. Carissa mentioned earlier Pluvicto, and so there are a number of radionuclei which sort of go across the whole body. All right, so I threw a bunch of acronyms at you already. So I like to describe like the way that radiation works is essentially focusing beams from different directions, and they essentially all focus in one area. I use the Death Star analogy a lot, and how the lasers come together and focus into one big laser. You can tell I'm kind of a nerd, but In the graphs that you see over on the right-hand side, these are different types of radiation plans. And so 3D CRT, or conformal radiation, basically 3D radiation, was what we used to do like decades ago. And doctors, we're not, well, I guess I'll speak for all the doctors, but like I don't think we're terribly creative. And so 3D radiation essentially was a radiation beam from the front, one from the back, and then from each of the sides. And you ended up creating this like cube essentially. And as technology improved, we were able to actually define targets better. And so IMRT and the bottom VMAT was sort of the next round of evolution in radiation therapy, where we basically traced out the areas that we're trying to treat, traced out the normal organs and what we're trying to avoid, and then we can run it through the computer to help us design these radiation plans so the radiation dose distribution sort of matches against what our goals are. And that's how we do it today. And that's true for actually all of the, both of the radiation, or all, I guess like all of the radiation options that we're talking about today. So I didn't want to belabor some of this too much because I want to talk to you guys about the process. There are, as Sam and Carissa have talked about, through risk stratification, this is kind of like the general like starting point for how we think about scenarios and treatments and sort of which types of radiation we're thinking about. As you can tell, essentially the short version of it is that as we increase in risk status, we start thinking about treatment for one versus active surveillance, but also thinking about whether we combine external radiation with brachytherapy, which is internal radiation, into combination radiation, which is a more aggressive way to treat patients with radiation. And then we also think about adding on hormone therapy. So sometimes that'll be short term over, you know, the course of about 4 months. Sometimes we extend that. And I don't have it on this chart, but we also think about adding other medical agents with our medical oncology colleagues, which can also sort of intensify the treatment. Now, all of these, like, this is just a general framework. Each patient's situation is very different. We've heard a bit about some of the newer biomarkers. There's Decipher, there's Artera. All of these things sort of play into our calculus for how we make decisions, and this is just kind of the starting point. We also have to think a lot about, actually, should just go to the next slide. We also have to think a lot about just how different individuals think about the pros and cons of each element of the treatment. So thinking about what you gain by adding on hormone therapy, thinking about what you gain by adding on, you know, brachytherapy when we do combination, and then the risk trade-offs. And we sort of try to work together to put the calculus together to figure out, like, what is the right choice, you know, for the right patient. So. And so there's an extensive conversation. I think you guys kind of gathered that through throughout the talks today. Importantly, you know, once we complete treatment, basically you're stuck seeing me forever. So we have extended follow-up, and a big part of that is to follow for not only the cancer recurrence but also quality of life and the potential side effects that can come as a consequence of the radiation. This is a general outline of the radiation care path. You'll meet us in the clinic. We'll do a consultation. We do a simulation, which is a little bit of an older term, but it's essentially a radiation planning scan. We'll do radiation planning, which we've called dosimetry on this chart. We'll actually test radiation on something that's like a dummy to make sure that what we program in the computer is actually happening in real life. Then you go through treatment, and then we have follow-up. So I'll just kind of run through sort of how this process works. But the first step, as I mentioned, is this planning scan. Our awesome colleagues in urology will often help us with gold seed markers, which allow us to triangulate the target.

target, which is the prostate, in real time while we're doing the radiation treatments. We basically set up the system and the our patient arrangement to optimize the treatment. So some of this will involve emptying the rectum, sometimes filling the bladder, just to try to help protect those organs when we do the actual radiation. As I said, we had it in the basement a lot, and so we basically, our job is to trace things out on the computer and design the radiation plan, figure out where the radiation needs to go and where we don't want it to go. We have a team of PhD physicists that essentially back us up and help us do all of the smart person work, and so it's wonderful to have them on board with us. And then each treatment, regardless of how many fractions it is sort of, I usually describe it as like a glorified CT scan. So we have this radiation machine that delivers the radiation itself, spins around you, and you don't see or hear or taste the radiation, you don't glow in the dark, no superpowers or anything like that. And on a daily basis, sort of feels like you're doing an X-ray. And so this is kind of just an example of the gold markers, but you can sort of see this image is sort of split into quadrants, and the sort of top left, bottom right are the CT scans, is the CT scan from the planning, and then the bottom left, top right is the scan from that day. And so this is how we do the initial setup, where we match all of the markers, and then a number of our machines actually have real-time tracking to make sure that the markers are staying within target. And then the radiation gets delivered, and so this thing on the left is essentially what we call a collimator, and it essentially reshapes the radiation beam from each direction to make sure everything's sort of focused and reshaped based on an individual patient's anatomy. And that's sort of what's happening as the radiation spins, or a radiation machine makes its revolutions around you. And so, we talked quite a bit about quality of life in the first session today, which is our second session today, which is great. And so I think we've hit a number of these things. There are short-term and long-term side effects of radiation. Sometimes the timing can feel a little bit unusual. Short-term side effects are things that happen during the radiation and sort of carry through shortly afterwards. For most patients, it usually starts about halfway through and kind of sneaks up on you and gradually increases as you go. Those typically resolve in about a month or so, and then long-term side effects are things that can show up months to years down the road, and sometimes there's a little bit of separation between the short-term and the long-term side effects. They're all anatomically related, so they're all related to what's close to where we're focusing the radiation, and so that you can kind of tell, you know, many of them are focused around urine and bowel function, sexual function. And so the one that I think we didn't really talk about earlier today is bowel function. It's a little bit unique to radiation because the rectum sits behind the prostate. And so that's a little bit of a distinct side effect that can happen with radiation as opposed to surgery. And so one of those long-term risks is bowel injury. These are, in general, kind of the highlights of the different side effects that can occur over the long term. I'd say, in general, quality of life after radiation is pretty good. But there are definitely, as we've sort of talked about with active surveillance, like definitely potential side effects and risks of any treatment. And so it's an important part of the calculus as you're kind of thinking about decisions. So with that, I will hand things over to Peter to hand over to Joe. Thank you.

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Send us an email at knowledge@uctv.tv. 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

0: is basically build a robot in 10 weeks. Okay, most of the students come into this class having some vague idea. They've heard horror stories, but they don't really know what they're getting into.
1: 3, 2, 1, go! Okay, Natalie, you need to get short.
2: Okay.
3: All right, everybody, welcome to Mechatronics. Hopefully the class doesn't need much of an introduction. We're going to go on Mr. Toad's wild ride for the next 10 weeks, and it's going to be a ton of work.
4: On the very first day of class, right after lecture, I just rushed down here and started the lab. And I was here from 9 to 12 at night every day since that first day.
5: They have approximately 31 days to build a robot that can navigate the field, get to the other side, turn around, locate its opponent, shoot its opponent with ping pong balls in a team of three.
6: I'm pretty confident that I have a solid team. It seems like we all communicate really well.
7: This class is very hands-on.
4: It's the most hands-on class I've ever taken.
7: Outside of school, like after I graduate and stuff, I want to go into like prosthetics.
4: I want to make better headphones.
6: I didn't have to take this class, but it was something I was very interested in. I've always been interested in robotics.
7: So I want to be able to design to something that can help other people. Like material things go away after a certain amount of time, but what you do for other people, how you as a person like influence everyone else, that's long lasting. That's what we want to be known for.
4: Today is the day before our checkoff, and we have two more things to do. We have the shooting mechanism and the beacon detection, which we already started on. We just need to finalize everything and get it perfect.
0: All right, so guys, clear your robots, clear the field. Let's get some robots shooting at each other.

If I had more time, I would have set the code up for this event. But since I had so many assignments to do, I didn't have time. So right now, our bot setup is for minimum spec.

0: being the first one to get out really sucked.
1: We were just waiting there like for an extra 2 minutes, just waiting for a bot to be shot at, and just I was kind of sad at that point. I'm gonna remember it as like one of my favorite classes. All the like 2 a.m., 4 a.m. like nights that I've just stayed in the lab, like doing something that doesn't work, and then you just like go home and sleep and do it again. Like I played for the NCAA team here, and I didn't go to like the second like half of games because like I felt like I had to go to this lab and like work on it.
2: I feel more confident approaching problems or approaching lab problems. I can problem solve a lot better than I used to.
3: Anyone that likes to get their hands dirty, work on something, to take this class. If you're a programmer but also likes electrical or hardware, take this class. If you're electrical and you don't know programming that well, this class is a good opportunity to learn it. I recommend this class to any engineer.
2: Looking back in this class, I think I'll remember the people the most because of all the time we spent together.
0: I think I'll remember like my lab partners, like every single one of them. And then especially like Selena and like Hassan, like because I spent like the last like half quarter with them, you know?
3: I know that every year Al-Qaim says that alumni can build a robot in like a day and come partake, which I would love to do. I just don't know if a day is enough time. Because we spent 5 weeks and that's what we had, so a day is probably not enough time to build all that. But I do probably see myself trying to communicate with one of those people and saying, hey, let's partake, because this was really fun.
4: The most popular sport for children to play recreationally in the U.S. and certainly around the world is soccer. So what about soccer and the brain? What about soccer and CTE? While concussions account for about 22% of soccer injuries, they're second only to leg injuries in terms of the brain is second only to the legs in terms of regions of the body that are susceptible to soccer injuries. But it's usually not the case that the concussion is caused by headers, as you might expect. Rather, the concussions are caused by player-to-player contact, head-to-head contact, foot-to-head. In fact, the most susceptible soccer players are the goalies, who are constantly being run into by other players. They're actually the most susceptible to concussions. What about headers? These have been studied now and suggest that at a professional level, a pro player might perform 6 to 7 headers per game, up to 800 in a professional season. The average speed of the ball when they head the ball is under 65 kilometers per hour, and the acceleration is under 10 Gs. Now, just to put this in perspective, concussion usually occurs at 40 Gs or less. So the headers are occurring, causing significantly less acceleration, deceleration than would typically cause a concussion. So I wish I could tell you that we can conclude from that soccer is entirely safe, since I played a lot of soccer and my children play soccer. However, there have been now a number of reports of professional soccer players who at autopsy have been found to have CTE. This is a report from Leah Grinberg, one of our colleagues, who performed a brain autopsy on Bellini, a very famous Brazilian player, won the World Cup with Pelé in 1958 and 1962. Very known especially for his headers. And here you see the now very familiar brown dots and spots indicative of CTE in the brain.
5: You're watching UCTV.

I can't help but be reminded the importance of collaboration, working with others. And so, one group of the others who can be advocates are legislators. And so, our next speaker is Senator Scott Wiener, who has represented San Francisco and Northern San Mateo County in the California legislature since 2016. He has authored over 100 laws, including pioneering legislation to lower prescription drug costs, rein in abuses by pharmacy benefit managers, and expand access to mental health treatments and advance single-payer health care in California. He's a champion for housing affordability, public transportation, and accountability for ICE and other

0: lawless acts by the current administration. This year, he is advancing legislation to protect funding for scientific research in California and to crack down on wrongful denials from healthcare insurance companies. On March 3rd, just a couple of days ago, Dr. Clarissa Kripke interviewed the senator for this conference. We will now play the recording for you now. At the end of the interview, two of his health policy staff will be on hand to answer Q&A from the audience.
1: This talk is entitled Keeping the Promise: Healthcare Access for People with Developmental Disabilities in California. And the promise we're talking about is the promise in the Lantermann Act, which was first enacted in 1969. It establishes California's entitlement to services and supports for people with disabilities. And when I was first becoming a parent with a developmental disabilities, I read the act, and it starts with the state of California accepts a responsibility for people with developmental disabilities, which it must discharge. The complexities of providing services and supports to persons with developmental disabilities requires coordination of services of many state departments and community agencies to ensure that there's no gaps in communication or provision of services and supports. And I just felt enveloped in love by that. I was so moved by our community commitment to this population. So the first thing that I wanted to ask is, with all of the challenges and struggles that we as a nation and a state are facing, do you think California is still committed to this vision for people with disabilities that's outlined in the Lantermann Act?
2: Well, thanks for having me today. Yes, I do think California remains committed. The budget challenges have been significant over time, and they've gotten now much worse because of what Trump and his administration are doing in terms of slashing and burning everything. With that said, California has never done enough in terms of supporting our regional centers, supporting and funding various needs for folks with developmental disabilities. And so I do think California is committed. I don't think it's done enough, and it just got a lot harder.
1: Yes, I think with H.R. 1, where California could lose $30 billion a year in funding for Medi-Cal every year. What do you think the impact of H.R. 1 is going to be on access to health care for people with developmental disabilities?
2: Well, I think H.R. 1 is devastating for healthcare access for everyone. It's devastating for anyone on Medicaid, what we call Medi-Cal in California, and 40% of Californians are on Medi-Cal. And we know that many are going to lose their coverage because of H.R. 1, which specifically targeted Medicaid nationally. And that, of course, hits folks with developmental disabilities particularly hard because so many do rely on Medi-Cal for their health care. And because one of the really evil things that H.R. 1 did was to put all sorts of administrative and paperwork obstacles in front of people just to be able to stay on. And so for folks who are already have challenges in their lives and so many things to deal with, this is one more thing. And so people are going to lose coverage as a result. In addition, they targeted the Affordable Care Act, what we call Covered California, in California. And so for folks who are not on Medi-Cal, they may rely on the Affordable Care Act. Well, the Affordable Care Act, the premiums are exploding because Trump and his administration and H.R. 1, they got rid of the subsidies. And so they're jacking up those premiums. So people are dropping off because they can't afford it. In addition, that means

means that our insurance pool is less healthy because healthier people are the most likely to drop off when premiums go up. And that makes insurance more expensive for everyone. And on top of all of it, with their effort to create Medicaid and the ACA,

0: are hurt the worst are the folks with the greatest needs, and that includes people with developmental disabilities.
1: Wow. That's discouraging, because HR1 wasn't supposed to target people with disabilities. It was supposed to target people, but everybody is going to be wrapped up in it. I think many people, almost everybody with developmental disabilities has Medi-Cal insurance, but many also have Medicare insurance as well as, and some have private insurance through their families or through work themselves. And so I wanted to talk a little bit about access to mental health care services. It seems like when you have so much insurance that access to mental health services should be easy and straightforward. But our community is really struggling to access mental health services, and often these systems, when there's multiple systems that are supposed to be funding mental health care services, like regional center, like Medi-Cal, and like private health insurance or Medicare, they just fight with each other over who should provide the care, and nobody really sets themselves up to do it, because there is sort of a specialized expertise needed for this population. So what do you think can be done to ensure that the mental health care system has the expertise and the delivery systems to serve people with developmental disabilities?
0: Yeah, so one of the biggest laws that I passed was Senate Bill 855, which is California's mental health parity law, to require that insurance treat coverage for behavioral health issues the same as physical health. And historically, insurance has treated mental health coverage as a nice to have as opposed to a need to have or must have. And that's not acceptable. So we passed that law about 5 years ago. It's been up and down with implementation and enforcement, but it is having some benefits. We also passed a law to require timely access to appointments, so that you don't have to wait months for your follow-up appointment. And it's important, whether on government programs or private insurance, for mental health to be treated equivalent to physical health. We also know that we have a shortage of behavioral health providers, and we've done some work investing to ramp up our behavioral health workforce, and there's a lot more work to do there.
1: Wonderful. I think a lot of people don't know about that timely access law and know how to use it to get services in a more prompt way. So that's a good thing to highlight. Thank you. Other people who struggle to access healthcare are transgender people. Autism is the most common developmental disability, and transgender and non-binary people are up to 6 times more likely to be autistic, and 10 to 25% of autistic people are transgender. Can you talk a little bit about efforts in California to ensure access to treatment for transgender people?
0: First of all, we need to do a much better job screening young children for autism, so that, they can get help and support early, as opposed to figuring it out when they're older, and you lose a lot of time. For trans people, we have worked very hard to expand and protect healthcare access, and that means we passed various laws to hold our own healthcare system in California accountable to not discriminate. We were able to convince the UC to disassociate from Catholic hospitals that were impeding access to gender affirming care in addition to reproductive healthcare. It is a growing problem with Catholic healthcare, which they provide some superb care, but it is a growing segment of our healthcare system, the

0: And it is subject to religious dictates from bishops. And so you have might have communities where the only healthcare available is through a Catholic hospital, and there's no reproductive healthcare, no gender affirming care. That's unacceptable. We certainly should not be having some of those issues bleed into the UC. And so I'm grateful that the UC made that change. So we have done a lot of work to try to shore up and protect access for trans people. Of course, we now have a federal administration under Trump that is trying to destroy access, healthcare access for trans people, trying to just ban it and criminalize it for anyone under the age of 19. And we're now even seeing efforts to target it for adults. And so we are fighting back. We have, unfortunately, institutions in California and elsewhere like Kaiser that have sort of pulling away from providing this care. Sutter started to do that. I think they pulled back. They've reversed at least some of that. And there's going to be increasing pressure because Trump is they want to, or they have a proposed rule to say that you, if you provide gender affirming care to anyone under 19, you're ineligible for Medicaid, Medicare, any other federal health program, which is, you know, aiming a nuclear weapon at these health systems. And that needs to be litigated, and we need to have trans people's backs and not just, you know, bend the knee to this evil that they are trying to inflict on us. So it's incredibly important.
1: Wow. There's so many, this population accesses so many public services that it compounds. It's not just one thing, that your health insurance, the healthcare providers, it's multiple things. And another aspect is the long-term care piece and the workforce of people who provide care for people with developmental disabilities who are losing their health insurance and therefore becoming less stable employees, or are being deported, or are afraid of, even if they're here legally, or are too afraid to come to work. What can California do to ensure that we have healthy people who've had their immunizations and who've had access to healthcare, who can provide us with care so that we have stable support?
0: Yeah, absolutely. And this is another, I mean, their mass deportation policies, where they're both deporting people and also just terrorizing communities so that people self-deport sometimes, or go into hiding and don't want to come out, don't want to work, don't want to go to school because they're scared of being separated from their families. And it's harming various workforces. For example, construction industry is being impacted, our agricultural sector, and the healthcare system, particularly home healthcare. But various kinds of healthcare where we're losing workforce, and we were already short staffed. We need more home healthcare workers, not fewer. And you know, a lot of this workforce, there are a lot of immigrants working there, and so we need to end this administration's mass deportation policy because it's harming us in so many ways, including healthcare.
1: Yes, for sure. I want to shift to public health too. In my neighborhood, a school had to close down because they had 200 cases of tuberculosis, which I haven't seen in a long time. And there's measles in Bay Area wastewater now. We're having a really severe flu season, and our public health infrastructure is being dismantled. How can we ensure that public health infrastructure stays strong?
0: Yeah, so after the pandemic, during the pandemic, we learned how the weaknesses in our public health system. And so we worked in the budget to beef up resources for public health infrastructure in California. We have since had some disputes with the governor about that. need to make sure that that funding happens and that the counties have the basic public health support that they need. But now again, we have this, what Trump is doing. They're working overtime to destroy the federal science agencies, to cut scientific research funding. They do not believe in to destroy USAID, which has played such a key role in global public health, because of course diseases do not know borders. And so if we allow diseases to circulate and spread in other countries or continents, it will impact us eventually. And they are also, of course, very opposed to vaccines. And that's why we see a resurgence of measles. I'm worried that polio is gonna make a comeback. It's deeply concerning. And so we, in California, we should be investing significantly in public health, but we just got to have change in the federal government and rebuild the CDC, NIH, et cetera. I do have a bill this year to put a science bond on the ballot, which is not specific, public health in the sense of research. It's not basic public health infrastructure. But we want California to continue to lead on all forms of science, including around healthcare and vaccines and treatments and so forth. And so we're working hard with a coalition to try to get that bond through the legislature onto the ballot.
1: Yes, I have patients in my practice whose developmental disabilities were caused by vaccine preventable illnesses, specifically congenital rubella, which if people got their MMR could have been prevented. And so, yes, as we do this, it is going to increase the number of people with developmental disabilities and put more pressure on the systems that serve our children. So thank you for efforts to invest in continued research and continued public health infrastructure. I really appreciate that as a physician and who cares for this population. I want to turn to parents. In the past, when the Lantern Act was passed, most people were moving from institutions to 24-hour care and group homes. But now the majority of people with developmental disabilities are living with family, with aging parents, and those parents need support to provide their care even as they age and need care themselves. So what can California do to help aging caregivers who are providing a tremendous service to people with developmental disabilities and to the state through their efforts? What can we do to help people who are continuing to live in family homes?
0: Yeah, I mean, we need to strengthen the IHSS program. So when family are particularly staying home to care for a relative instead of working, they should be paid. Or if you need to bring in someone else to come in and help, they should have the ability to do that. IHSS is critically important for seniors, for people with disabilities. And those IHSS workers are doing the Lord's work, and they're not paid well enough. We've been trying to move towards statewide collective bargaining for IHSS because there are different counties provide different levels of support. But IHSS is an essential part of the safety net so that people can stay in their homes, not be institutionalized. It is much, much more, it's more humane, it's better for them, and it's more cost effective. We need to support IHSS, and we've worked in the budget. We've rejected various cuts that the administration has proposed.
1: IHHS is the largest self-direction program in the country. And I think a lot of families, immigrant families, people who don't speak English, other communities don't

0: realize that that family members can be an IHHS worker and get paid for the care that they're already providing, and so they don't get that resource for their family. It can be quite a lot of money if you're providing a lot of care and there are high needs. And so I'm wondering, maybe we can work harder at making sure that all communities are equally aware of that benefit and how to access it.
1: Yeah, absolutely. And we protected funding for IHSS support for undocumented people. And so that benefit is there to help support people. And it is important to get the word out in a culturally competent way.
0: Right. And the last thing I wanted to talk to you about was about housing, because a lot of the reason why people are still living with their family is because of the high cost of care, or I mean the high cost of housing and the lack of housing. We can usually find a way to support people if we can find a way to house them. Often people are pushed into group homes instead of into self-direction programs or supported living programs because they don't have access to affordable housing. Some people have been able to put ADUs on their family property to allow people a little bit more independence, but what opportunities are there to ensure that people with developmental disabilities can live in their own homes with support and aren't forced into group homes, not because that's the model that they prefer, but just because it comes with housing.
1: Yeah, I mean, we really have been just trying to expand housing production of every variety, right? Ranging from market rate homes to mixed income, to homes for low income folks, to homes for very, very low income people, including formerly homeless people, to for emancipated foster youth, seniors, et cetera. And so it is really, really important. We also know that for people with physical disabilities, new construction is subject to the ADA, and so it tends to be much more accessible than older construction. And so we really are, we've got into a rut where we just weren't building much of anything, and we're trying to now build all variety of housing, and that will help everyone. And we obviously want to make sure we're building housing for, folks with disabilities and folks with limited incomes.
0: Thank you so much. I really appreciate your efforts to serve our community in California and your willingness to talk about it and the issues. This is a really confusing and difficult time for our community, and knowing that we have leaders who are working on our behalf and paying attention to our community is just super important, and I'm deeply grateful for your being here today to talk to us and to share your perspectives. So thank you so much.
1: Thank you for having me.
0: Thank you.
2: Thank you so much for Senator Wiener's comments, interview, and also for Dr. Kripke for her outstanding interview. And while we're waiting for staff of Dr. Wiener, Senator Wiener's office, we just covered so much during this short period of time, from HR1 to mental health care access, immigrant workforce, public health, housing. It just was a very compelling interview. Clarissa, you interviewed Senator Wiener, and I guess together perhaps we might add a few more thoughts to some of the things that were discussed. And the first question that comes to my mind is how healthcare professionals as well as self-advocates, families, people in the community can communicate with legislators, especially for

0: help with implementation when bills get passed to make sure that the intent of the bill matches the actual outcome of the bills.
1: Yes, I think there's a lot of comments in the chat about all the changes that are happening about in disability policy and perceiving a political slant. And I think it's important to point out that the Lanterman Act was signed by Ronald Reagan, and the Americans with Disabilities Act, with the 504, was signed by George Bush. And disability in California and across the country has, in the past, definitely been a bipartisan issue. It's very hard to raise taxes in California for any reason, but there were Republicans having actual rallies in support of raising taxes for the developmental disability system. So what we're talking about here today is not about Democrat or Republican issues. It's about understanding how our developmental disability system and disability systems are structured, and massive changes that the current federal administration is putting through that is going to make significant changes to those policies and those organizations and those structures that we have come to rely on, and understanding the implications. So I think we should maybe if people have any comments that they want to put in the Q&A, we can bring up other perspectives or other thoughts about how these policies might benefit some communities or some people with disabilities, in addition to the ways in which people are concerned about their access to health care.
0: Clarissa, thank you so much for the clarification. I'm wondering, as you're providing health care to your patients, all the pending changes must be causing a lot of stress, and I'm wondering if those conversations come up.
1: Well, I'm certainly there have been staffers who have lost their health insurance, and so it's making it more difficult for the people I serve to retain their staff. And it has also been, of course, I'm concerned the regional centers do cover all California residents, so I'm concerned about people losing their Medi-Cal and losing their housing, and possibly patients dying as a result, frankly. I want to welcome Max from Senator Weiner's office.
2: Y'all, sorry for the bit of the delay.
1: Hi. One question we had for the senator was from Judy Mark, who leads a disability rights organization called Disability Voices United. She says, "We want to thank Senator Weiner for being such a champion for people with disabilities and for equity." And the question is whether Senator Weiner will be supporting and possibly leading an effort in the legislature to increase revenue to minimize the impact of H.R. 1. And if yes, what kinds of revenues might he be looking at?
2: Yeah, I don't want to speak too specifically to any efforts. I know that there's been a large conversation. There's going to be continuing conversation around how we're responding to H.R. 1 and the impact that's going to have on our healthcare systems. It's an ongoing point of concern and focus within the

0: state legislature, and it's something Senator Wiener will be very engaged on. I apologize. I largely am here to speak on behalf of SB 895 and the research bond. So I'm not quite authorized to speak more broadly on other prospective efforts beyond the fact that one of the things we're seeing from the federal government is the pushback and clawback in our research dollars. SB 895 is a very clear response to that, which will have mass implications on the types of medicines and cures and therapies that are available to all individuals, including individuals in the disabilities community. And so that's one angle of the pushback. But certainly there's ongoing conversations within the legislature around there's this great desire from the federal administration to not meet up to the commitments of the federal government that there have been for a long time. And California will continue to push back against that and make sure our communities are served.
1: Max, since you mentioned the bill, can you say more about that? And I think maybe about 20% of our audience is from out of state.
0: Yeah, absolutely. So SB 895 is a bill to place a $23 billion research bond onto the state ballot in November to be approved by voters. The idea behind the bond is pretty straightforward, that the federal government has been a massive champion for a long time now of scientific research and inquiry. If we look at NIH, NFS, FDA, the tons of money comes from the federal government into research spaces, and we've seen just a complete attack on that from the current administration. And from there's been pushback on that in Congress. Congress has wanted to continue to fund those organizations to past amounts, but even when the funding is there, there's and the appropriation is made, that money hasn't flown out. They've been holding back the money that is supposed to be flowing into these research programs and grants. And then the money that does come out, it's being more politically driven in terms of the pursuits it goes to. Entire fields of study are being completely cut out and frozen out from being able to be funded. The fewer grants are going out. The way the grants are being administered is in such a way that they're actually far less stable and far less able for researchers to capitalize on them. And so it results in this situation in which critical life-saving research is not going to be able to be done. California is by far the largest research state in the country. I think we contribute almost a third of the whole. If you look at like the entire nation's like how much each state contributes to our research, like research dollars, California is doing about a third. The next highest state is Washington State, which is I think at like 6%. So California is by far doing more in this research space, and these cuts to research dollars really disproportionately impact us. The UC is a recipient of about 10% of all NIH grants. And that's just NIH, not talking about NFS, not talking about the other orgs. So it's really critical that in order for California to continue to lead, in this space, in order for California to continue to develop the health outcomes that we have been able to produce, across the past, all of our modern history, essentially, the state needs to step up. And we need to say we're not going to just simply roll over and take these cuts to critical infrastructure. We're going to invest. We're going to double down on California, and we're going to say California will continue to be a global leader in the research space.
1: So, listening to what you're saying, I just wanted to make sure I had this right, that California is going to provide the funding that has been lost from the federal government. Go ahead.
0: Yeah, essentially the goal is to create a structure in which California

0: can independently be funding our the research that takes place here in our state, that we won't be reliant upon NIH and NFS in order for these research programs to go forward. I mean, in an ideal world, in a perfect world, we would love to continue to work in partnership and to utilize NIH, NFS dollars. Like, the research is a net good in our mind. The more research, the better. It contributes an incredible amount to our economy. It creates life-changing outcomes for individuals. It's part of why California is the fourth largest economy in the world. It draws top-tier talent to our state. It makes our state just richer and livelier and more full. Scientific inquiry is good. And so we would like for more of it. We would like to be working with NIH. We would like to be working with NFS. But we're seeing a politicization. We're seeing a cut to how much California, that has historically been a champion and been great at being able to use these and engage with these federal institutions, we're just not seeing that continue. And so we can't lose this space. We can't lose our position in this space. So California will have our own foundation that is in charge of grants and loans and contracts to ensure research is still happening. And hopefully that will be able to work in tandem with the federal institutions, but it's being dependent on them is providing a serious liability and risk.
1: Well, thank you very much. And I'm assuming this is not a one-time thing, that this is something that will continue at least for the time being.
0: Well, the bond is a $23 billion bond. So it's a sizable bond. I think the goal and the hope is that the foundation in time could be self-sufficient and ongoing. So there's I don't think the goal is to continue to place bonds on the ballot year after year that are frankly expensive in order to keep that going. I think the hope would be that could become a self-perpetuating institution to a certain extent, and that could get built out.
1: Well, thank you so much. And I'm just realizing that it's time actually for a break. So I just wanted to appreciate your answering the questions, and also for Senator Wiener for the interview. Thank you.
0: Absolutely. I hope you all have a great rest of your day.

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Send us an email at knowledge@uctv.tv. 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

I'm going to be talking about malignant malaria in humans. So, malaria is one of the world's leading infectious diseases. In 2018, there were 228 million cases and about a half a million deaths. So this is actually compared, if you can compare that to the number of COVID-19 cases, there's actually quite a bit more, still quite a bit more malaria than there is COVID-19, even though malaria is limited to parts of sub-Saharan Africa and Asia. Human malaria is caused by at least five species of eukaryotic apicomplexan parasites, and Plasmodium falciparum malaria is the most lethal, and what I'll be talking about most this afternoon. Malaria is spread by female.

anopheline mosquitoes. And the parasites have a very, very complex life cycle, which I'll briefly describe. So malaria starts by the when you're bitten by a mosquito, which releases hundreds of sporozoites into your bloodstream. These sporozoites will migrate to your liver and set up a brief asymptomatic infection that will last up to 10 days. The symptoms of malaria only start when the parasites exit your liver and begin to replicate in your erythrocytes. A parasite will invade an erythrocyte. It will consume the hemoglobin in your erythrocyte. It will replicate, and then when it's done, it will burst the erythrocyte and releasing about 20 new merozoites, which will then reinvade erythrocytes. This is where you get all the symptoms of malaria, the characteristic fever and chills. In response to cues that we don't entirely understand, some of the parasites will decide that it's time to exit, and they will differentiate into male and female gametocytes. And these are the only forms of the parasite that can survive in the midgut of a mosquito. When a mosquito takes a blood meal, the gametocytes will immediately differentiate into male and female gametes. They will mate with one another. There will be a brief meiosis. The resulting parasites will migrate out of the midgut of the mosquito, set up an oocyst on the midgut wall, and then eventually they will migrate to the salivary glands where they can start the infection again. Malaria, when you get it, can be very, very nasty. You can have the most typical symptoms are a cyclical fever and anemia, but you can also get end organ damage, especially with Plasmodium falciparum. Much of the pathology is associated with a cytokine storm that comes from the high parasite burden in the blood stages. And if you aren't treated and if you haven't been exposed to malaria before, malaria can often be fatal. Death is often from respiratory distress, similar to what you get with COVID-19, and it's caused by brain swelling and pressure on the brainstem. And the reason that you have brain swelling with malaria is because the parasites alter the surface of an infected erythrocyte to help with their survival. So in addition to modifying the erythrocyte so they can eat the hemoglobin in it, they will also send out projections that make the erythrocyte sticky. And these sticky erythrocytes will cytoadhere to the capillaries primarily in your brain, and this allows them to avoid clearance in your spleen. The problem with this is that it ultimately can produce neurological symptoms and brain swelling, which ultimately can lead to death. So critical to the pathogenesis of malaria is the process of antigenic variation. So when we think of viral pathogens, often you get them once and then you become immune. And with malaria, and this is the reason we have so many cases, people get infected over and over again. So in some parts of Africa, it's very typical that you would have malaria multiple times every year. And this might last, you might have symptomatic malaria up until, you know, you're in your 20s. So you can get infected over and over again. Now, what happens is that the parasites in a given geographical area will display a different set of epitopes on the surface of the infected cells. And then the parasites can use recombination as well as silencing of specific gene families to change the set of antigens that are displayed. So you can generate antibodies to one type of parasite, and then the parasite will decide to switch and make a new form, which will be a minor population, and you'll no longer have antibodies to this. So if you look at the sort of cycle that goes on, you can see waves of parasitemia coming up and then going away again. Another problem is that you can become somewhat immune through repeated exposure to malaria, and then you can get up and leave. For example, come to the United States where we don't really have much malaria, and then go back after 10 years, and you can get really sick again. So many of the cases that we see in the United States come from people that were exposed to malaria as a child, thought they could handle it, went back to their home country, and then discovered that they could no longer handle it. The AT richness of the genome actually encourages a lot of recombination, which is essential to the pathogenesis of the parasite. While it sounds very dire, malaria can be actually fairly
easily treated. If you have

have drugs, and we have several different drugs that work fairly well against malaria parasites. Most of them are derived from natural products, such as artemisinin and quinine. You've probably heard of taking gin and tonics to treat malaria symptoms. And while we have resistance, if you're treated in time, it's most likely you will not die from malaria. Now, an interesting feature about malaria parasites is that they can infect many different species. So there's over 170 different Plasmodium species, and some of them affect penguins, some of them affect ducks. Like coronaviruses, they can also be found in bats and in mice, and there's a gecko, and also in gorillas and chimpanzees. And there might be even more Plasmodium species than documented. It's probable that we just haven't looked hard enough. Now, zoonoses, when we jump from one species to the next, tend to be rare with Plasmodium. And this is because malaria parasites tend to employ specialized and species-specific molecular machineries that they use to invade red cells. So this is a diagram of the red cell shown in the left, and the little purple thing is a malaria parasite. And what they do is they use specific receptors to dock onto the erythrocyte. And then they basically squeeze a load of proteins into the erythrocyte membrane, which causes it to deform. And the membrane will deform and then eventually enclose the malaria parasite around itself. And so since different vertebrates have different sets of proteins, and this is a very specific process, a given parasite will typically only infect closely related species. So, for example, Plasmodium bergii, which is a rodent malaria, will just infect rodents, typically just rat and mice. And human malaria, falciparum malaria, can infect chimpanzees, but it really doesn't infect other types of monkeys all that well. There's a lot of different receptors that are expressed in the parasite, and they have different ligands on the red cells, and you need to change both in order to get a successful infection. And these are just some of the receptors and ligands that have been studied so far for some different species. So the annual death rate for malaria in many African countries is actually similar to the death rate from COVID-19 in New York. But the big difference is that the death rate in malaria parasites is typically happening in pre-reproductive age children. So you can imagine that this has a very big impact on the human genome. It's estimated that before modern anti-malarial drugs, more than 20% of the children would have died in their first decade of life from malaria. Typically, they would have been exposed to over 700 infectious mosquito bites each year. So you can imagine, again, that this would have a big impact on the human genome. So with repeated infections and high mortality, selective pressure on the human genome is intense. And there are several different alleles that we know have a major contribution. And one of these is the sickle cell allele, or hemoglobin S. So if you have both copies of the sickle cell allele, it's very disadvantageous and you're very sick. If you happen to be a heterozygous for the sickle cell allele, it provides protection from severe malaria and is clearly maintained in African populations because of the protective advantage that it confers. The sickle cell allele is found at high levels in areas where malaria is prevalent. The exact mechanism by which human sickle cell allele provides protection is not that well understood. In addition, there's a variety of other different blood group alleles that are alleles of genes, of proteins that are expressed in red cells that are thought to confer protection against malaria. One of them is the Duffy blood group antigen, which has been lost in many Africans, and this provides protection against Plasmodium vivax, which does not infect many African populations. There's also a variety of thalassemias that are found in Mediterranean populations, and it's even thought that the human ABO blood group arose many millions of years ago to provide protection against malaria. People with the O blood group type tend to get less severe malaria. So I'm going to talk recently about one story, and there are many stories about the impact of malaria on the human genome and evolution,

One I wanted to just briefly mention is cytidine monophosphate and acetyl neuraminic acid hydrolase, or CMAH. And I want to talk about this one because there might be some other speakers that will be talking about it today. So this encodes the most common form of sialic acid on mammalian cells, or the most common form of sialic acid on mammalian cells are N-acetylneuramic acid and N-glycolylneuramic acid, or Nu5-GC. So humans express Nu5-AC but lack Nu5-GC because of an ALU-mediated exon deletion in the gene encoding cytidine monophosphate Nu5-AC hydrolase, which performs the conversion. And this is found only in humans, and it's not found in some of our nearest neighbors, such as chimpanzees and gorillas. And expression of CMAH in non-human cells, such as CHO cells, can result in glycosylation patterns that can trigger immune reactions. In order to investigate whether CMAH provides protection against malaria, colleagues of mine at the Harvard School of Public Health wanted to test whether they could express CMAH from macaques and make human erythrocytes more susceptible to malaria. So they used a type of malaria parasite here that primarily infects macaques. It's found in Southeast Asia. And it causes a fair amount of disease in the monkeys. And if you get bitten by a mosquito that carries Plasmodium knowlesi malaria, you can come down with fever and malaria-like symptoms, except the parasite won't replicate for any period of time in your erythrocytes. So if you want to maintain Plasmodium knowlesi in a culture in the laboratory, you basically have to get macaque blood and you have to get Plasmodium knowlesi. And you need the two together in order to get a replication cycle going and to get the parasites to reproduce themselves. So what Manoj and colleagues wanted to test was to see if you switched out the human CMAH with the version from macaques, if you could now get the monkey parasite to replicate in human erythrocytes. So to do this, they took human erythrocyte stem cells, they added in the macaque CMAH, and then they were able to show that these modified human erythrocytes expressed the protein, sialylated proteins, typical, similar to what you would see on the surface of the macaque erythrocyte. And that is shown right here. And even though they didn't do a complete gene replacement, you can see in panel F that many of the glycoproteins are now sialated. So then after establishing this model, they wanted to see if you would have increased ability for parasites of Plasmodium knowlesi species, if they would be able to replicate in human erythrocytes. And in fact, if you express CMAH from Plasmodium knowlesi on human erythrocytes, you do get much better replication in human erythrocytes. So this provides circumstantial evidence that potentially the loss of CMAH at one point in human evolutionary history allowed humans to potentially avoid infection by parasites similar to the monkey parasites that currently infect macaques. This is just one story, however, and there's just an endless list of different hemoglobinopathies that may provide protection against malaria. A couple years ago, there was a study that was published in Science. The authors showed that there's a Dantu blood type that's strongly associated with protection against malaria. And the thing about this is that there's often a lot of switching that goes on. So you have the Dantu blood group present in parts of Africa, and then it's most likely that you have specific parasites in this part of Africa that can invade erythrocytes with this particular blood group. And we also know that many of these receptors are actually non-essential, and you can knock one out and then another one will pop up. So it seems that they keep a lot of receptors in reserve, and it's essentially an evolutionary arms race where the parasite's often changing, the human's often changing, and they're both trying to outdo each other over and over again. One of the questions that I have after doing this is, it seems to be fairly easy to acquire mutations.

that allow you to escape malaria. And yet, malaria continues to have a very big impact on human health. Again, still huge numbers of cases. And, you know, since it's so difficult to maintain a life cycle, you need to have mosquitoes, you need to have the right receptors, you need to have tropical weather. I mean, how does this persist? And, you know, is there any advantage that comes to the human species from having malaria infection? And I actually was scouring the literature and I couldn't really find anything. But if there's no advantage, why does it persist? Do parasites possibly drive speciation? Does pressure on blood groups have an evolutionary advantage over for other diseases? Are infected people possibly fitter in some ways or more attractive in some ways than uninfected ones? I'm not sure we know about that. The other thing that I wanted to bring up, and just to end my talk, is the streetlight effect. And this is an old joke. And there's a policeman, and there's a drunk, and he's fumbling around under the streetlight. And the policeman asks him what he's doing, and the drunk says, "Oh, I'm looking for my keys." And so they both look for a few minutes, and they can't find anything. And the policeman says, "Are you sure? You lost your keys here?" And he says, "No, I left them in the park, except this is the only place I could see to look." And it's important to remember when we study malaria parasites that we often only work with a fairly small number of isolates. And it's very difficult to take isolates that you collect out of people into culture, possibly because you need to have the right match between erythrocytes and parasites. And the studies that we perform on the one or two different common laboratory strains may not necessarily tell us what is really happening out there in the big wide world. Thank you.

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I want to welcome everybody to the 7th annual of the Conferencias en Flor, hosted by Provino, Baja California. This is our third year at Berry Good Food in collaborating with them to create these special editions of our Future Thought Leaders panels. This is our 15th panel, which we've done in conjunction with UCTV, which is the platform for the University of California. So today, it's Earthworks, the cultural evolution of farm workers. And the theme matches perfectly with the theme of this year's Conferencias en Flor, Terreño, terrain, terroir, right? Identidad, identity, and vocación, vocation. Who, you know, the land itself, the identity of the people engaged in the creation, in the farming, in the work, in the labor, in the production of the food and drink that's produced in this community and from all of Mexico into the United States, because we'll be talking about this issue about both sides of the border and in cross-border ways. And vocation, this is sort of the passion and the energy of the people engaged in this work who came to this because it's part of their heritage, their history, their culture. And we're going to talk about history, tradition,

0: cultural practices, and yes, migration. Of who grows the food that we all eat, and who grows the grapes that make the wine that most of us drink. And I count myself among them. I want to give a special thanks to Yolanda Celine Walter Mead, who is the founder of This Is About Humanity, the co-founder. She has been performing a simultaneous translation and will do that for part of this program as well. That is a very difficult task. So thank you, Yolanda. They also, her organization also sponsored today's panel to make it affordable and available to all of you. So I thank you for that. I'd like to thank again CETIS University here in Ensenada, and specifically CEVIT, which is the Enology School here that we're currently in, this amazing facility. I would also like to thank our friends at Solar Rain for providing the water for today. They are the only desalinated ocean water, bottled water in North America, and they do it with solar power. And just even to make it a little bit better, they don't return the salty brine to the ocean. They use solar power further to cook that and make salt that they sell to restaurants. So this is like a model for sustainability and success. So thank you, as always, to Solar Rain. And of course, I would like to thank again Provino for inviting us to participate in this programming for the third year. I hope this collaboration continues. We're very honored to be a part of it. Now, let's introduce our panelists. On my far right, we have Gualberto Solario Meza. He's the CEO of Heirloom Farms and president of the Agricultural Council of Baja California, representing over 120 growers and 120,000 farm workers. He represents the third generation of farmers devoted to agriculture since 1937. And as you said earlier, your family originally comes from Michoacán, which is a theme, sorry, that we'll have today. We're in close quarters here. I love this. a theme that will come up today a bit more. Next, we have David Bacon. He is a California-based photojournalist, social activist, and union organizer who spent two decades as a factory worker and organizer with the farm workers and the garment workers, and has written several books, including one that he has with him today, and some of the photos were featured earlier, In the Fields of the North, published by UC Press. On my right is Danny.
1: Yeah.
0: Danielle Nierenberg, but Danny Nierenberg, who is the co-founder and president of Food Tank, which is a nonprofit organization focused on building a global community for safe and nourished eaters. Danielle has hosted panels like this all across the United States and around the globe. And I believe your next stop is?
1: London,
0: and then?
1: Barcelona. And then, I'm not sure. I have to look at my calendar.
0: We're happy to have her here. She landed late last night and has to leave right after. So we're really pleased to have you and appreciate your energy and being here. On my left is Hans Bakov Guerrero. He's the CEO of Montechanique Winery, which is the third largest winery in Mexico. He was the president of the National Mexican Wine Council from 2019 to 2023, winner of over 500 international awards for your wines. That's pretty impressive. Montechanique is, in fact, one of the leaders in sustainability here in the Valle. And as we learned in your presentation before, and I know we'll hear again on this panel, that your investment in the community isn't just limited to sustainability practices related to the soil and the earth and the water, but in fact to the people that grow the products that you create, and the creating and generating community and opportunity and education for them. And I think that will be a part of today's conversation. And so I appreciate the work that you do. Next is Alberto Garcia. He is an associate professor of history at San Jose State University, a first-generation scholar of the UC system. He's an author of the UC Press publication, Abandoning Their Beloved Land, which is an essential new history of the Bracero program, a bilateral initiative that allowed Mexican men to work in the United States as seasonal contract farm workers. He is also a first-gen scholar and a first-gen author. And I think that's a really important thing in terms of supporting diverse and unique voices in terms of academia and publication. And so his book is fantastic. For those of you in the room, there are copies on the table. For those of you online and on UCTV, you can order them at UC Press, as well as David's work. And last but not least, we have Dr. Benjamin Gonzalez O'Brien. He's a professor of political

0: editor
1: excuse
0: of
1: me, yes.
0: the Cambridge published Journal of Race, Ethnicity, and Politics.
1: And that's available online?
0: That is available online.
1: Okay, excellent. So these are the amazing people that were here to talk to you today. My name is Michelle Ciccarelli-Lurack. I'm the founder of Very Good Food. I'm also a member of the board of UC Press, which is how I have access to such amazing academics and authors. And I thank you, UC Press, for that. And I was an executive producer of Kiss the Ground, which is a film about regenerative agriculture and sort of the role that we can all play in making this a better planet. And that fundamentally is the theme of all of these panels, these future thought leader panels, which again, we do host and house on the university's platform, in part because our objective is to inform, to engage, and hopefully activate young, bright minds to use those skills and that knowledge they're going to gain in the university context to make this a better world for all of us. And that takes us back to the topic of the day. Now, you on TV didn't get the chance to hear the initial presentations that everyone made, but I want to see who's sort of raring to go. Who wants to start to talk a little bit about, we're going to start with the history of who the farm workers are, where people come from. You want to give that a, that's your sort of era.
2: Sure. So hello, everyone. So as Michelle mentioned, I'm a historian of Mexico. My research has been about the Bracero program, which was an official initiative, bilateral initiative, that was the result of an agreement between the Mexican and the U.S. governments. And it allowed Mexican men to work in the U.S. as seasonal contract farm workers. They were known as braceros. Bracero is an old Spanish word for somebody who works with their arms, with their brazos. The program was began in 1942. The last year of the program was 1964. Some 4.6 million total contracts were distributed during those 22 years. Braceros could receive more than one contract during the life of the program. And so historians of the Bracero program estimate that, so 4.6 million contracts, probably 1 to 2 million men who migrated as braceros. And at least 44-45% of those braceros were from five states in central Mexico. States of Aguascalientes, Guanajuato, Jalisco, Michoacán, and Zacatecas. States that during the middle decades of the 20th century and even today represent a little bit under 20% of Mexico's total population. So about one-fifth of Mexico's total population was sending half of the braceros to the U.S. And then if you look at post-bracero program immigration, at least in the 70s, 80s, and 90s, it's about the same, close to half of Mexican immigrants who were living in the U.S. in the late, you know, at the turn of the 21st century, were from Guanajuato, Jalisco, Michoacán, Zacatecas, Aguascalientes. Many of them, the younger relatives or acquaintances of former braceros who knew where they could go in states like California or Texas, to find work. They're farm workers, from Guanajuato, Jalisco, Michoacán, from these states. Many of them either worked on private estates. Many of them had been beneficiaries of the revolutionary agrarian reform in Mexico. They were ejidatarios, worked in staple grain cultivation, so maize, wheat, also in livestock farming and livestock raising here in Mexico as well. Many of them also conservative Catholics. This is a region of Mexico, those states that Carlos Monsiváis, cultural scholar, cultural critic, cultural commentator of Mexico, he referred to it as the Rosary Belt. And so that even in a very Catholic country, these states were seen as being exceptionally Catholic. This was the epicenter of the Cristero War, the Cristero Rebellion, a conservative Catholic uprising against the revolutionary state in the 1920s that continued into the 1930s. And so many of these braceros were themselves conservative Catholics, culturally conservative Catholics, farm workers, but culturally conservative Catholics. Many of them belong to Catholic nationalist political parties like the Partido de Acción Nacional, the Unión Nacional Sinarquista. In fact, Ernesto Galarza, a Mexican-American labor organizer, during the 1940s visited Bracero work sites or housing sites. He visited them alongside Manuel Gamio, Mexican anthropologist, student of Franz Boas, the father of Mexican anthropology. and Galatians.

0: Arsa was aghast to find that many braceros were active sinarquistas, that they were reading, you know, these conservatives, that there are these conservative Catholics. And so for him, you know, and he wrote a report for the president at the time was Manuel Avila Camacho. And he's like, so who exactly are you sending to us? And, you know, this was like an affront to Galarza's sensibilities as a progressive labor organizer. But anybody who knows these states would not have been surprised that, okay, yes, you're going to have culturally, socially conservative campesinos, though. Like, they are campesinos. They were people who worked the land. But because of the history of the Catholic Church in that, in those states that dated back to the colonial period, because of the impact of social Catholicism, the doctrine of Pope Leo XIII, which a lot of people are now learning about because of Pope Leo XIV, you know, very culturally, socially conservative, but they were campesinos, that, so.
1: One of the things that I think is interesting, you know, your work clearly focuses on the people, you know, the Bracero program, the people who crossed the border. But you discussed a little bit earlier your own history. Your family comes from Michoacan, but then, and that is one of the states from which many, many people come. But it isn't just across the border that people come to this part, to Baja. And I want to ask you a little bit about that, because you talked about that, both your own history, as well as the people that work with you and for you. In that you represent.
2: Talking about immigration in Baja California, is talking about three states from Mexico that represent the 80% of the labor that we have now. It's Chiapas, Guerrero, and Oaxaca. Why? Because there is a three states more poor than Mexico. There is no labor in that states. And the 80s, that all workers coming to work to Baja just for summer. And was working here for 6 months, 7 months, and they moved to Sinaloa, and then they moved to other states in central Mexico. But how the technology changed everything, because when you bring new crops that you can grow something in the winter, like the strawberries, that people find that they can grow tomatoes in the summer, then they harvest the strawberries in the winter. And after years and years, the people are staying in the communities. Mm-hmm. Now, in the 80s, 80% was immigration from central Mexico. Now, just 20% of the people's coming from central Mexico, that stays to work. And that's why we have a big community right now in all San Quintín, Maniadero, that represent 80% of the people that we have in the communities. And it's
1: they're staying there.
2: You know, they are demanding for public services. They are demanding for a childcare. They are demanding a lot of infrastructure that the government need to bring to the communities. And it's the big challenge that we have right now in the agriculture communities right now.
1: And that's consistent too with your own experience in terms of who works with you and whether they're residents, permanent and or temporary workers. But it has changed in that same way, correct?
3: Definitely. I mean, we have around 65% of our workforce is permanent. Mm-hmm. And that's because we during the whole cycles, we need very specialized work that has to be known already. And that's why we invest so much in, you know, training more than 2,000 hours a year, trying to make people like better at what, you know, should be done in a precise moment, because viticulture doesn't wait. It has to be done at that time. So we've managed to have a lot of those people stay in the same community. And that's why we're trying to do like that circle around, you know, to close that part that people would like to stay there and would like to have a life there. And then it's become sort of a generation towards generation. So the grandfather with the father and the father with the kid and the son. And then, you know, we're helping them, you know, to go and to learn more and to put them in school and for them to have better knowledge of, you know, what that tradition in viticulture was.
1: Yeah. And I would love to hear from anybody who wants to sort of comment. We can talk about sort of where people have come from, and then over time, they've, just like most of us, have moved somewhere or another in our lives, have come to stay. But I'm interested also in sort of

0: of the culture that's maintained both in the new communities, wherever that may be, if it's this side of the border in Baja or even across the border, and also that connection with the past of the communities they may have come from. Does anyone want to talk a little bit about that?
1: I can. I know. I mean, I mentioned right now that m many of the braceros and then post-bracero immigrants, at least those in the United States from Guanajuato, Jalisco, Michoacán, Zacatecas, very Catholic, very conservative Catholicism. It's still the type of Catholicism that is practiced in those Mexican immigrant and Mexican or many Mexican immigrant and many Mexican American communities in California. And in fact, I recently went to a funeral rosary, and I went to a funeral reading of the rosary for the funeral. And the very last thing that the reader of the rosary said was, Viva Cristo Rey, long live Christ the King, which was the rallying cry of the Cristeros. And in fact, in a lot of these Catholic parishes in California that are predominantly Mexican immigrant or Mexican American, a lot of the priests still will say that. Viva, there's even now, and now we're next year will be 100 years that the Cristero War began. But, the idea that you can still say Viva Cristo Rey, and that is still something that will resonate with these, devout Mexican immigrants in California, and then, children, grandchildren, Mexican Americans, and again, but that is something that, again, if you go back 100 years to rural Michoacán, rural Guanajuato, you're hearing the same thing, and you're still hearing that, and it's those echoes, that part of the culture that has endured for now a century.
2: No. As you were saying, Waldretto, in terms of the demographics of the people who are the workforce here in San Quintín, increasingly that's also the people who are the workforce in California, in Oregon, in Washington. And I've learned a great deal being part of the Frente Indígena and, as a North American. And one of the things that has really struck me, well, a couple of things. One is that people come from the same community. So if you are born in San Miguel Cuevas in Oaxaca, and you come to San Quintín, you can live in a community of people who come from San Miguel Cuevas. If you go to Fresno or you go to Bellingham, you can live in a community. So it's like one community of people, but it's just located in different places. And so migration isn't just one individual person deciding on their own to go from here to there, but it's a whole community that's involved in a process of movement. In the US, the thing that I kind of knew and understood easily in being involved with this community was the insistence of people on their rights as migrants. We want equality, we want good wages, we want labor rights, we want political rights, we want to be on an equal level with the people who are in the community around us. But what I learned in the Frente Indígena is that the people in this organization, and it has chapters in California, it has chapters in Baja California, and it has chapters in Oaxaca, is that they actually have a conception of two rights that are linked together. And one is the right of migrants, the right to migrate, the right to equality, but also the right to not migrate. And that was a revelation to me. And actually, if you'll allow me to do
0: Please.
2: this, the two people who were the founders of the Frente Indígena become very close friends. One of them is a profe at UCLA, Gaspar Rivera Salgado. And the other was, he's no longer with us, was Rufino Dominguez, who used to in the photographs. So I want to just sort of say what they say because they do it much better than I could just summarize. So Gaspar says, we need development that makes, and here he's speaking about the debate that took place in the Frente Indígena about the right to not migrate. So he says, we need development that makes migration a choice rather than a necessity, the right to not migrate. We will find the answer to migration in our communities of origin. To make the right to not migrate concrete, we need to organize the forces in our communities and combine them with the resources and experiences we've accumulated in 16 years of cross-border organizing. Migration is part of globalization, an aspect of state policies that expel people. Creating an alternative to that requires political power, and there's no way.

0: way to avoid that. And so Gabino Cue, when he was elected, appointed Rufino Dominguez as the director of the Instituto Oaxaqueño de Atención a Migrante. And so Rufino, his response was to say, because he was having to talk to young people in Oaxaca who were considering coming to San Quintin or considering especially coming to the United States because of the, you know, tremendous difference in the income. And so he said, we want to show young people the reality of work in the North so that they won't have illusions that life is easy there. While migration is their right, and we'll fight for their rights as migrants, we want them to think of having a future here. Our starting point is to understand the need for economic development because the reason for migration is the lack of work and opportunity in people's communities of origin. If we don't attack the roots of migration, it will continue to grow. We have to have economic development and respect for the human rights of migrants as they come and go. So I thought that was an incredibly eye-opening to me analysis of what migrants themselves, how people look at their own situation and what they want.
1: Well, because we're talking about it sort of from the perspective of the places people migrate to, and you're bringing up a very important point, which is what about the places people are coming from, why they're leaving to begin with. Anybody else want to comment on that? I have a feeling you have something to say on this topic, but either of you want to chime in on the issue sort of? And you can talk about it not just from a North American perspective, but obviously from a global perspective as well. This very similar commonality.
2: From my understanding and from what I've heard and seen around the world is people usually don't want to migrate. They migrate because of environmental reasons, economic reasons, social reasons. They migrate because they have to, not because they want to. Mm-hmm. And then we punish them for it. Mm-hmm. And I think that is something that we need to look at as humanity. Like, why do we do that? Why do we punish people for being forced to leave very terrible circumstances and looking to find a better life elsewhere? How do we change that sort of mindset of why we're blaming them and shaming them?
1: Well, and also we can't leave out the part that we're enticing people to come with the offer of opportunity, and whether that opportunity comes with risks, as I'm sure you have much to say. But also, you know, just the notion that we in the North, I should say, we have needs that need to be filled that aren't being filled by our own communities. Right. And therefore, we create intentionally opportunities and seek the people who migrate. And then, as you said, demonize them for the very acts and the necessities that we've generated.
2: Right.
1: And I feel that might be a lead into you.
3: Yeah. So, you know, in the context of a lot of the U.S. migration and, you know, what's occurring alongside the Bracero program, of course, is, you know, waves of undocumented entrants. Right. So alongside the Braceros that to a certain extent are being accepted into these communities, there's this disjuncture because along, you know, certain communities are celebrating the arrival of braceros, mm-hmm. but at the same time, you have large-scale enforcement operations to remove undocumented immigrants. And no one wants to go to the United States to be undocumented, particularly mm-hmm. as any kind of migration has become more difficult. Mm-hmm. One of the things that we often ignore in discussing the quote-unquote problem of undocumented immigration in the United States is that our own policies have locked more and more people inside the United States. Many people who previously mm-hmm. would have been migratory.
1: Yeah.
3: They would have returned to, you know, they would have returned to their communities. Even if they entered illegally, they would have come, they would have worked, they would have gone back to wherever home was for them. But as we've militarized the border, as we've increased the punitive nature of immigration policies, it becomes more and more costly for people to get into the United States without documentation. And it becomes incredibly costly to leave because you might make it in this time, but next time you may get picked up by the Border Patrol or you may get picked up by ICE. And so the cost to yourself or your family may be great. And so many more and more people make the decision to stay. And we had an amnesty program in 1986, right, that extended legal status to millions of undocumented immigrants. But what's often ignored is what happened alongside that was a significant growth in the size of the Border Patrol. Mm-hmm. And that helped to de-incentivize the return home mm-hmm. because the likelihood of getting caught increased. And the more that we embrace policies that don't acknowledge the fact that many people do want to go home.
1: Yeah.
3: You know, there are certainly people who would, you know, who want to go to a country and want, you know, to another country and settle there. But many people have attachment to their home country. They have attachment to their, you know, where they live, not only through the people, but through their culture. And so if we create a way for that labor to be exchanged between countries, then we create an opportunity for people to come and to meet labor needs of countries when they are needed, and then to return home to their families, to return home to their communities, and not to be labeled as illegals or or criminals in the United States, and have to live in an environment where they're afraid to go shopping, they're afraid to take their kids to school, and if they have a mixed status family, now their children are citizens, their children can move somewhat comfortably in those spaces, but their children internalize the fear of their parents because they have to worry about graduation. They have to worry about going with their parents to the grocery store. And that is because that is a problem that we have caused, right? Because of the choices that we have made in the United States historically.
1: It's an irony, isn't it, that the hardline policies generate more of the very thing they are purported to object to. And the flip side is that while people who used to come and go and do seasonal work, they came for jobs, they came for work, quite frankly, that we wanted them to fill. And now they stay for all the reasons you said. But there's also that negative effect that staying is happening on those home communities. And I don't know if anyone wants to comment, because I've read a lot, for example, about how Michoacan and other communities have changed dramatically with the loss of the men that have stayed. And now the families it's raised by a mother without the father, and, you know, what that does and what that does with the young boys who are left behind. And I don't know if anyone has any comments on sort of that, the flip side of that same dynamic.
0: It's important that people have the ability and the right to choose for themselves what they want to do. So if people coming to the United States want to come for a while, work, and return home, that's fine. But in reality, also, many people come to the United States and want to stay, especially as you get married, you have kids, you want to become part of the community that that we have. You know, Sonny Perdue, who was the Secretary of Agriculture under Trump the first time, said that he was in favor of what we call the H-2A program, which is the modern day Bracero program, because it was only temporary, that people would never settle down and become part of a community in the United States, that they would only be used for their labor and then they would have to go home. So, and today what we have is, you know, in part of what the Trump administration is doing is not just conducting immigration raids and deporting people, but also trying to make the use of the H-2A program more and more attractive to employers in the U.S. so that the number will grow. So this is not a situation in which people are able to choose whether they want to be a part of a community or not. This is one where basically the U.S. government and those people who make the economic decisions are saying, you're only valuable for your work. And I think that really it's important for the people who are coming and going or coming and staying to be able to say what it is that they want, just like in their people's communities of origin. People need to be able to say, well, yes, if you want to go, that's your right. You know, good luck and send money some home, hopefully. But also that if you don't want to go, that there's a future here. Mm-hmm. And it's not just you're forced into the migration, but that you can choose whether to come or whether to go.
1: Anyone else on?
4: I want to talk a little bit about the H2H program, how now it's impacted our communities
1: here
4: in Mexico. The H2H program, it's 6 months of the year. And it's a very restricted program. And there's an age to fill the requirements to be part of the program. And I want to put an example for the strawberry crops. A harvest in the strawberry, I harvest around 80 boxes of strawberries a day. And the average people around are harvesting 30, 35 boxes a day all the guys that are harvesting 80 boxes, they are moving for 6 months to the United States. Mm. And the hours that you have now in your field is just guys that can harvest 25 boxes. And the impact in your financial situation, social security, that's mean you need more people to harvest your fields. And when these guys or these people are coming back for the 6 months, they have enough savings to not work, or they work just once mm-hmm. a week or 2 weeks. And when I was talking with David, it's curious how you see your perspective in the H2H program that I was not seeing before. And it's because we are short in labor, and when this kind of program leave you with not the worst people, but the people that they have less yields than the people that are leaving, we are in a trouble.
1: Or even as both of you've said, that the better part of the workforce here now are permanent residents of this community. And when you lose some to the United States for these temporary programs, it's an interruption of your process as well. And they're going up, and then they don't have the right necessarily to stay and participate in government. And whether that's their choice or not, at a minimum, it's their choice to go up because the wages are better. But it's a very complicated process. What about you? You have an experience in what we're talking about here?
5: Yeah. I think that we've actually started working with MAVA, which is an organization in Napa that are Mexican Americans that have, you know, been living there and now generations. And we've been talking about bringing people back home and trying to do exactly the other way.
1: A reverse migration.
5: A reverse migration. So we ended up contracting a winemaker for a period of time that, you know, his parents went and did the whole travesty, and it was really emotional because mm-hmm. he ended up coming back, you know, to Mexico and giving back part of all that experience that his parents passed through him, and now him as a professional winemaker, you know, being very successful in the States, coming back and giving to Mexico. So for me, that was a very good example of something that we can do, of something that we can actually reverse, and that we should be more intentional in doing in a bigger way, you know? Mm-hmm. So maybe putting Mexico's Council of Wine with, you know, MAVA, and just bringing people back home, and maybe actually just a cycle, you know, of just making people more professional to you know, grab all that experience that everybody is taking into account, and they can go and come home and go back. That would be amazing, because really that would make us a much better, more integrated, because they're very very strong culture wise. So that doesn't disappear. That actually enhances if they're over there mm-hmm. and they want to come back. They want to, you know, give back. And that's part of what I think we should exploit more.
1: This is another example of the kind of brain drain. And here we're talking about a talent, you know, expertise, skills, whatever they may be on the spectrum of people leaving in light of sort of the hardline, you know, policies that we're talking about, and how, you know, we can talk about how that affects the communities people are coming from, the places they might migrate to within Mexico, and then the places across the border. But now I am hearing, and I'm glad to hear you talk about it, sort of this reverse migration, and that here in Baja that you're making more space and opportunity for people who are either choosing not to continue on, to come back, or even, as we understand, there are many people in Tijuana who've been waiting for a long period of time to go further, who are coming back to find the opportunity here. And it's a wonderful thing to learn that there are, you know, efforts to create more of those opportunities here in Mexico for people.
3: Yeah, and I think that those opportunities can also place pressure on the United States for policies that perhaps acknowledge that this is that allow for that choice, right? That choice of permanence. Mm-hmm. Because right now, because we do have such, you know, such a large immigration, and because the visas are popular, the United States can perpetuate that impermanence, mm-hmm. right? That impermanence that goes back to the very earliest years, right, of lawmaking on Mexican immigration and Mexican entry to the United States. And so that pressure and that acknowledgement of how dependent we are as a nation on labor from Mexico, right? That acknowledgement that this isn't us being, you know, kind and letting people come in. We are absolutely dependent across multiple industries now on labor from Mexico, and not only Mexico, but also from Central America and from a number of countries. And that if you take that away, right, it will hurt us economically. And I think that the United States does need to learn that, right? Because we haven't been in that situation in the past, and we've been able to exploit the labor of immigrants for our own benefit without offering those individuals the option to become American citizens or the same kind of rights that are observed for American citizens. And so I think that, you know, that would be a good thing for us as a country to actually recognize. And I do know that during COVID-19, there were some narratives about that, right? That a lot of the people deemed essential workers during the COVID-19 pandemic were immigrants. Mm-hmm. Those were the people who were doing the most crucial labor mm-hmm. to make sure that you could put food on your table, to make sure that when you went to the store, there was food on the shelves, right? Right? That were crucial shelves. And then they've been, you know, winds down all day, and we absolutely forget about that. And we pretend that if we could magically remove not only the 10.5 to 11 million undocumented immigrants in the United States, but cut off immigration entirely, that would actually benefit us. And it wouldn't. We know that based on birth rates, we do not have the capacity to support our need for labor in the United States. We will be reliant, and we will have to be reliant on immigrant population to supplement American labor going afoot, because birth rates are not turning around. They're falling almost every single year. And the more that happens, the more that dependency is going to grow.
1: Yes, please. No, go.
2: Well, I think there's something that, you know, we might not be understanding here, because most Americans don't understand how skilled migrant laborers are, and they don't get it. And I think we continue. You're right about the essential workers. We quickly forgot about right. how essential they are. And I think we need to come back to some sort of understanding that these people have very unique skill sets right. that none of us probably on this stage have.
3: And I can't do anything. Right,
2: and Hans and Alberto have been good at sort of, highlighting how the people who work with them on their farms are really skilled. But the rest of, you know, the rest of the farmers I know in the United States are not really doing that. They're not right. acknowledging that. And I think there's something to be said for that, because we're just ignoring, you know, yes. they didn't go to college maybe, but they have a skill set that none of us have.
6: Oh, yeah.
1: Yeah, well, and sort of, I think it's really important, this lesson that maybe needs to be learned about the nature of it. I mean, the data on who grows and prepares the food, that's true here, and it's certainly true in the United States. California is the number one agricultural producing area within the United States, and we produce anywhere from 75 to 90% of the things that people eat in America, contrary to popular belief. That's already a fact yeah. that most people don't know. Right. Secondly, that's predominantly 3/4 or more by migrant labor, probably half of that undocumented. That's just produce. Then we can talk about those who veer east to other parts of the United States to do the meat processing. So, and that's the production end. And then we have the preparation and serving end. Essentially, I think it is fair, and I saw a great quote from Anthony Bourdain the other day. It's obviously an older quote, still just as true, which is no one eats in America without the kind of labor that we're talking right. about. And it isn't unskilled labor, right. as you said, yeah. it's highly skilled labor. And so, you know, we have to learn to respect that and to acknowledge that. I'm not sure we're in the right place at this particular moment, but we are going to be learning some lessons in light of the policies that are affecting. And we had these conversations with some of the people on the panel earlier, that people are making the decision, maybe it's not in my best interest at this moment to continue further north. Mm-hmm. Maybe the risk-benefit analysis isn't what it once was. Maybe I'll go just as far as Baja or other parts within Mexico, or maybe I'll stay home if opportunity permits me to do that. But I just, there is a dynamic at, you know, changing now, and we are all witnessing it. And I think this is essential to what we're talking about today. Anybody else want to chime in? Yeah.
2: What

0: One thing that also worries me as we continue to dehumanize workers and migrants and immigrants is that we are forgetting the women who are part of this story, the women who are working in fields or in processing plants, because they face different kinds of challenges than male workers for many reasons. One, obviously, is sexual harassment. Two, they have children that they need to support, and they are not able to do that always if they're in fear all the time. So, like, acknowledging those kinds of things, the sexual harassment is huge. I've heard from Teresa Romero of the United Farm Workers and others how just widespread it is, and we continue to ignore it.
1: Well, not that it's the H-2A program that we've been talking about. The recruiters who recruit for U.S. growers are legally permitted to refuse to hire women, which would be illegal if they were hiring people in the United States, but the law does not cover that. But I do have a question that I wanted to ask the two of you, and that is
0: Take it away.
1: okay. And this is me putting on my union organizer hat, I have to admit. People come to the United States to work, whether they, and the H-2A workers, or whether they cross the border without papers, because the differential in wages is so great. An hour of work in the U.S. fields, as terrible as that work might be, and as poorly paid as it is still the equivalent of what? Half a day to a day's worth of work in Mexico. And so we were talking, I was talking with you and then with your father about the tariffs. So, if the tariffs get put on tomatoes and on strawberries from California, and the compensation that U.S. wholesalers make is to try and lower the price that they're paying in Mexico so that they don't have to raise the price to the consumer in the US. That puts a lot of price pressure on products that are grown here in Baja California. So the ability of a grower in Baja California to raise the wages becomes even more difficult. So given that that great differential really exists, though, and that that's what's bringing people into that H-2A program, what can be done in Baja California to get at that problem, to essentially raise the wages
0: Let's
1: of
0: acknowledge first that it's
1: Mexico?
0: very different between grapes for wine and tomatoes because the markets they have, but
1: Well, and not only that, I mean, let's be realistic also. I don't think that it's in the cards to be able to create a level playing field, So what? Because the more the wages rise here in Baja California, the less incentive there is for people to come.
2: there's a lot that you can doing about it because from 2018 to 2025, the salary increased for the growers more than 300%. That's represent a lot for us, to be profitable. It's crazy how the salary increased. And when you are a woman that you have three childs, and you don't have childcare, you don't have water in your house, you have to pay rent. There's no enough money to cover that part. In average, in San Quintin, Mañanero now, we're paying 650 pesos average. 5, 6 years ago was 300, 280 pesos. That is more than double that we are paying right now. And what we need more infrastructure in the communities. The community right now are paying the more expensive water in the world. 200 liters, 50 pesos. If you are coming to your house and you want to wash your clothes, and you're paying a lot of money. There's not enough money to cover the infrastructure that you now have. And we are doing a lot of in wage in the last years, but there's a limit to be profitable in your company. I don't know if you want to share something.
3: Yeah, no, I totally agree. Also, to add a little bit to that, it's also

0: It's not only salary, it's not only what you're compensating there, but it's also trying to create an environment for them to really have quality in work, no? Quality in life and quality in work. So if we can work along that side, as a personal for the company and for the workers, that helps. But it's not enough, because at the end everything is about being able to have and to afford the needs that need to be filled. So I think that the solution for that is it has to be something as a joint force, along with the government, the local government, so we can create these sorts of programs that can really, make sense, because by themselves, there's probably 20 companies that have a great way of work, but it's not enough. And people are not staying because they're not fully fulfilled until that those necessities are as a whole, in regards to, where they're living. And whether if we manage to do that, maybe they won't even leave, maybe they will decide to stay. And I think it is very important to create those subsidizations, energy wise, water wise, and just create a better way of living and more affordable, because at the end we are not going to be able, to solve that by ourselves.
1: You said that 25% of the people that work in Montechinica belong to a union.
0: Yes.
1: Could you tell us a little bit about that?
0: Yeah, so about 4 years ago, we decided to put in a very active syndicate. Why? Because we felt the need that we needed to have, the people realize, that what was being done, and somebody to be, that voice to them, and to be protecting of them. We did it ourselves normally, but once we joined with the syndicate, things are better, because at the end they're putting a part of it, we are putting another part of it, and the negotiations are important, because we understand that importance of having that, quality of work and quality of life. And together we're able to give more to that personnel. So I think it's been a case of success. We're really excited that also gives us, a good advantage, because there's not a lot of wineries in Mexico that are doing this. And I think that is something that we have to promote and not see it necessarily as, something bad, because now they're organized. That's not, how it works. It's for us, it's just thinking on the workforce and for them to have a better way of life.
2: But I want to get back. Yeah, go ahead.
3: Just to add in union and sindicatos, and it's in the law. Now it's a lot of pressure, but Secretaría del Trabajo to take a vote to people that they chose their sindicato. And it's exercises that I don't know if 90% of the industry right here is my directora, but a lot of companies right now are in sindicato. And on myself and Heirlooms, we are doing a votation, a vote, the people coming, and they choose the sindicato, the rights. And it's something is under law, and you have to do it by law.
2: I want to get back to what was a sort of a sub point that I think you were raising about the tariffs, because I think you said that maybe 20% of your product is sold in the United States. I could be wrong, but yours is probably much higher, whether tomatoes or strawberries. That is a very large percentage of the product exported to the United States. And how will tariffs affect that and ultimately affect the issue that we're talking about?
3: Yeah, specialty produce is 98%.
2: Yeah.
3: Of specialty tomatoes, strawberries. There's a market in Mexico, but there's not, it's not enough. And the tariffs, we was like a week paying tariffs. It was hard, because we was paying a lot of money for that week, and there was not a refund. And it was

0: curious because the industry was not prepared for that.
1: Mm-hmm. It was so sudden.
0: Yeah, everybody was asking, who are going to pay it? The grower, the distributor, the end consumer, mm-hmm. and we was ending pay the growers because there was no way to how to collect or go to Costco, Walmart and say, you are going to increase the price. Yeah. And we wasn't under discussion and how are we going to pay it? I want to bring the example of the bananas right now. They are paying 10%. Mm. And there's a video, a very viral video that Secretary of Commerce was in Congress asking to the secretary how much are paying bananas, and he say are paying 10%. And do you know Walmart is already increased 8% the price of bananas, mm-hmm. and they say yes, but if the growers grow bananas in the United States, they are gonna pay nothing. We cannot grow bananas in the United States. No. We can grow bananas, but at what price? You know, it's illogical to trying to think in that protect way, you know? And it's the same what happened in tomatoes. They went to protect the domestic industry, but there's no water, there's no labor, there's not environment like in Mexico to grow the tomato that we are growing. And now we are in a new negotiation in tomatoes about, we have a suspension agreement for dumping, and we are almost in 30 days to get in a new negotiation. If not, tomatoes, Mexican tomatoes are going to pay 70%. Mm. Who are going to pay it? We need to see, but they're going to pay the end consumer at some point, because like a grower, you cannot support that.
1: Because at the same time, the policies in the United States, and there certainly has been a lot of video and news reporting about it, but up and down California, there were, you know, fields of fruit and other produce where no one was showing up to work for legitimate fear of what might happen. So the interesting thing is, I think the pressure gets put on you from the United States as long as they believe there's a U.S. supply. But as that U.S. supply is being interrupted, right. then they have to sort of reconsider. Let's just say it's complicated. Yeah, you look like you want to say something.
2: I was going to say something earlier about how in the absence of federal leadership or countrywide leadership, the private sector becomes more and more important on these issues. Mm-hmm. And the fact that you're, you know, supporting workers and making sure that their wages are rising along with their needs is going to become more important than ever before. But that puts a lot of pressure on you because you had a government that was, you know, 6 months ago amenable to a lot of things that it's not amenable to now. And that's a lot of pressure that you have to deal with. It's not a question. It's just an observation. Mm-hmm.
3: I want to go back to one of the points that Danielle raised earlier in regards to the ignoring some of the gender effects of migration. And I think one of the things that often isn't discussed enough when we talk about enforcement in the United States is that that also has been demonstrated to have very gendered effects in terms of during the first Trump administration, we saw significant declines in reports of sexual harassment, sexual assault, and domestic violence, not only from immigrant communities, but from the broader Latino community. And we saw that in cities like LA, and police chiefs, spoke out about this, and they said this is very clearly tied to a fear that any report of any of this may either lead to removal of the person reporting it, mm-hmm. or may lead to the removal of somebody's, you know, if it's a domestic violence case, you may want that person to have some consequences for the violence, but if that's the father of your children, you may not want them removed from the country. Mm-hmm. And so all of that is often ignored when we talk about enforcement operations, is that while these are pushed by the administration as making communities safer, what they in fact do is they make communities less safe, because there are sizable immigrant communities in almost every large city in the United States, as well as a number of small towns across America. And if they fear calling the police for any reason, then those communities are not getting safer. And going all the way back to 1979, Daryl Gates, who is not known to be progressive on anything, he's the former chief of the Los Angeles Police Department, but in 1979, they passed an order prohibiting members of the

0: LAPD from inquiring into the immigration status of LA residents. And Daryl Gates was later interviewed and he said, this was just seen as necessary for police to do their job. Mm-hmm. If you make immigrant communities in LA fearful of the police, no one is going to report anything. They're not going to report crimes that they're a victim of. They're not going to report crimes that they're a witness to. And so you're making those communities less safe. You're ignoring the gendered effects of enforcement. And ultimately, you're not solving the problem at all, right? And you're driving people out of industries that you need people in, right? The number of stories of meatpacking facilities, of dairy farms, of all these areas emptying out because people are afraid right now of enforcement operations. You know, we're hurting ourselves in the United States. We're hurting immigrant communities a lot more, but we're also in the long term, we're doing damage to ourselves because immigrant communities always have been part of the United States, right? They are ourselves. And so in doing that damage, we're hurting ourselves, we're hurting them because we are so stuck on this narrative that the only solution to immigration is through either punitive policies or policies that refuse to acknowledge the historical relationships between countries that are connected and that have always been part of one another's history.
1: I think, I want to piggyback off of that because, you know, enforcement or deportation raids or publicity to self-deport, in many ways, what the Trump administration is currently doing, there is historical precedent in the U.S. Yes. I mean, the repatriation campaigns of the late 1920s, early 1930s, in the immediate wake of the Great Depression. And then in 1954, during the Bracero program, there was, and the Immigration and Naturalization Service, this was their official name. I always have to explain to people, like, this isn't just, like, an unofficial name. Like, they literally called it that one. I will say, I apologize because I am going to use the term, but it was literally called Operation Wetback. Mm. It was in 1954, and it was, okay, you know, there is undocumented migration that coincided with Bracero migration because, one, there were U.S. farm owners who were willing to hire undocumented Mexican workers. But then also from the Mexican side, I mentioned during my presentation that it was Mexican municipal officials who decided who would get the contract cards. Well, sometimes they wanted to do it in exchange for a bribe, or sometimes they're freezing people out. And there are oral histories of, you know, braceros who said, well, why, you know, should I pay my municipal president, you know, the mordida, the bribe, when I can just pay a coyote the same fee or even less, and, you know, he can get me across the border and that. Mm-hmm. So you have this mass deportation campaign. You had over a million apprehensions in 1954. But because with the Trump administration now, they want to have these mass deportations and then close the door entirely.
0: Yeah.
1: After that mass deportation campaign in the 1950s, the head of the INS said, okay, we're done. And now we're going to increase the number of braceros who enter every year.
2: Yeah.
1: You know, they're like, their goal is, okay, we want Mexicans coming as braceros, but we want them coming with the contracts. And then if you look, like, after 1954, you have 300,000, 400,000, you know, bracero contracts a year, whereas prior to that, you had 100. And so that is one significant, you know, at least if we're looking at, you know, the Mexico-U.S. side of the equation, one significant change is that, yes, you had that, but there was never this idea that you're going to close the door permanently. And even after repatriation in the Great Depression, by the middle of the 1930s, like this is still during Franklin Roosevelt's first term in office, Texas and California farm owners are saying, okay, we need Mexicans back.
0: Yeah.
1: You know, like, okay, we had repatriation. Okay, we did it, but the economy is getting better. We need Mexican immigrants back. And then, of course, the counterpart to that was, and especially to counteract people like Ernesto Galarza, who are beginning to organize Mexican-American farm labor unions. Mm. But this is one thing that is, I think, different. You know, the fact that the idea is, it's not, okay, mass deportation, yes, but then we're going to close the door behind us. And not the idea that, okay, we're going to expel the undocumented and then give an opportunity, you know, for them to come back in the quote-unquote right way. So that is, I think, a significant difference. And again, you know, also just make it back and also, you know, affecting men and women now, as well.
3: Well, I think actually that there were 384,000 people who were recruited under the H-2A program last year and more this year. And if you count the other visas as well, too, for other than agriculture, you have, you know, people, almost a million people a year. So I think that the Trump administration is going

0: to open wider that door, you know, because this is a program that they want and they think that growers want it, and a lot of growers do. But I want to, but so we're not just sort of ending on a
1: low
0: note.
1: I was going to ask for a final positive thought.
0: One of the wonderful things that I have seen in the last few months is in towns like Santa Maria and San Mateo and Santa Rosa, is that there are marches, there are demonstrations, there are school blowouts, and it's all young people. And it's people, there's a sign that, I have a picture of this one too, of a sign that somebody is carrying in Santa Maria in a march that says, "We are fighting for those who fought for us." So it's like young people defending their families. If my mother and father can't come out to march, we are going to go out and march for them, because we are not going to take this lying down, and we are going to defend our rights. And to me, that's a very, very hopeful.
1: I'm glad you started. This is literally where I was going, which is I do want to end, and we're going to do Q&A after, but I do want to end on that. And if anyone sort of has any final sort of positive thoughts, or, you know, hopeful thoughts for the future. We went back and forth on this dialogue. Is it a time to be concerned and depressed? Concerned, possibly depressed intermittently, but also, is there hope? And this is one example of hope. Anyone else have anything they'd like to add sort of in the positive?
2: Yes, I think there's huge opportunity. And Dave and I chatted about this morning at breakfast. You have a lot of Americans who are concerned about health and wellness right now. And we could harness that, if we did it effectively, for them to be champions of migrant workers, rather than the people who are part of MAHA, Make America Healthy, again, to really use that as a galvanizing effort. We talked about the great boycotts in the 1970s. If you can get consumers to be eaters, to be that concerned about where their food comes from again in a really concrete way, that would be amazing. And I think there's opportunity there.
1: So I'm so glad you mentioned that. One of my other film projects was the Dolores Huerta film project. And one of the things I love most about that film is this discussion about, you know, we tend to operate in silos. Here's a group focused on farm workers or migration, and this group cares about healthy food, and this group cares about women. But imagine when these groups actually come together. That's where change, that's why the, you know, the beautiful thing of seeing youth in the street of from all different backgrounds. But this notion that we need these different groups to come together collectively, and that is the kind of change that can really move the needle. And in that instance, they got, you know, sort of people from across the aisle to support the strike, and particularly after, you know, Reagan and Nixon made it tougher on the farm workers, they brought in, you know, the owner of a grocery store chain and the heiress here and the women's movement to come in and support the Black Panthers. Everybody came in and around and said, like, we can do this together. And that actually is the message I love to bring to younger people, is the power of true collective action, not just in your silo. Sorry, go ahead.
3: Yeah, I think in terms of things that bring me hope, I mean, I think in addition to, you know, the very high profile things that we've seen happening in cities like Los Angeles, there's also all these smaller, just spontaneous expressions of anger at what is happening to immigrant communities. We had an Italian restaurant in San Diego that was raided. And this wasn't there wasn't a big announcement. There was no planned protest, but there were people standing in front of the ICE vans. There were people demanding that those individuals who had their badges, covers, and their face, that they showed who they were. And I thought that spontaneity, right, that view that these were members of the community that were being removed, these weren't immigrants, these weren't, that had power. And that's what filled me, with hope. But also, I think one of the things that we're seeing with the administration now is that demographics in the United States are changing at a faster pace than they have at almost any other point in decades, minimally. The United States is finally becoming that true mixture that it was always, that was always part of our national myth. And part of the reason that we're seeing some of this far right messaging be, you know, successful, not only in the United States, but throughout Western Europe, is because nations are changing. And that change

change is going to happen. That change is going to come regardless of whether Trump, you know, removes, you know, undocumented immigrants, regardless of whether they try to shut the door, regardless of whether they try to preserve the impermanence of the workers that are so crucial. That change is going to

0: diversity is not just going to be the traditional diversity that America has gotten used to, right? European, you know, diversity in European populations, but it's going to be a much more multiracial, multi-ethnic country. And I think with that will come its own set of problems, but also the potential to reimagine our future as a country and to reimagine our policies, because many of the individuals who are, you know, who are young in the United States now, who are the children of immigrants, they have grown up in this environment and they've seen what, you know, the path that this has led us down. Mm-hmm. And I think that that will be a driver of change in the years to come. I think that this is, for all of my tendency towards negativity, but for all of that, I think that there is that the that, you know, my hope is really, and, you know, the optimism that I have is really driven by looking at American communities and seeing how quickly they're changing, mm-hmm. how quickly they're diversifying, how amplified voices that were lost in past decades, how amplified those voices are now, and also how exposed the cruelty is. Because we know that that exposing the cruelty can trigger something in people, mm-hmm. right? This is what drove, you know, this is what helped to make the civil rights movement successful, mm-hmm. is that when you can no longer pretend that this is natural, mm-hmm. when you can no longer pretend that this doesn't have a human cost, mm-hmm. when you have to see it, that maybe makes you a little more hesitant to embrace it. And so that's where my optimism comes from.
1: Okay. We'll go down the road.
2: Oh.
1: Yeah.
3: And I'm supposed to follow that?
1: No, okay. Come on, Alva. You got this.
2: He said no. No.
4: I agree.
2: No, I want to, you know, echo what Ben and David and others have said. I mean, I think one, you know, today, Friday, June 13th, and so about a week since, you know, events began to escalate in Los Angeles, you know, on the U.S. side of the border. And again, the spontaneity of the response to it. And you know, as David mentioned as well, you know, young people in places in the Central Coast in California, like Santa Maria, or places in the Central Valley, like Bakersfield, Fresno, places that have historic Mexican immigrant, Mexican American populations as well. You know, younger people going out and protesting. I do think that it, or that I think what gives me hope is that I'm seeing, you know, being here now in Baja California, maybe I also have a different perspective on this because so much of my time in Mexico has been spent in Michoacán, in Guanajuato, in Jalisco, in Zacatecas, in states where migration in many ways is almost seen as like, it's a rite of passage. It's something that you do. You know, I'm in my family's home down in Michoacán. There are people who did return and who said, well, you know, I went, I tried it in the U.S. and, you know, didn't work out for me. And so now, you know, I'm back here. And so, you know, that resonated with me as well. But the fact that there are people on both sides of the border, not necessarily government officials, civil society, whatever term you want to use, who are aware of how interconnected the two countries are, mm-hmm. and who realize that, I mean, again, sometimes we just, we think, well, it's just Mexico, U.S., Mexico, U.S., U.S., Mexico, but we also realize, but no, it's also like from within Mexico to Baja California and that, you know, or to mm-hmm. Sonora, and that, you know, things like H2A have effects, you know, and tariffs have effects. And so seeing how many people are aware of this, again, not necessarily government officials, but then you hope that perhaps through organizing, through protesting, that can then begin to trickle up. Sometimes it is very hard to dislodge government and officials from the opinions that they have, but it's possible. It is possible. But seeing how aware people are and seeing how there is this shared transnational space, for lack of a better term, not just the borderland itself, but I mean, I'm reminded of something that happened one time when I flew from Oakland in California to Guadalajara, and it was a red eye flight. So, I mean, it's only like a 3-hour flight, but it left Oakland at midnight and land. So I'm leaving Oakland and I'm staying in Guadalajara. So land, go through customs, you know, get a taxi, And then we pull

0: out from the airport onto the highway leading into Guadalajara, and we pull up behind a pickup truck that has an Oakland Raiders decal. And like, I just have this moment, and like, it's like, I'm like, it's like 6 in the morning, and I'm just like, wait a minute, where am I?
1: Where am I?
0: Yeah, but again, like, but, you know, people, again, at least in like those states historically, and then I think you see this in the border states as well, where people are like, no, it's not, I mean, it's Baja California and California together. Like, you know, we are interconnected, like Michoacán and California, Oaxaca and California, Zacatecas and Texas. Like, these places are all connected. You know, what happens in Chicago, which also has a historic Mexican immigrant, it's going to resonate in Guanajuato. You know, what happens in Baja California will resonate in Napa, you know, and I think more and more people are aware of that. And hopefully it can trickle up and change official. I'm hopeful that, you know, that what we're seeing in the streets of Los Angeles, that it'll trickle up and that it will move officials on both sides of the border, because I think, you know, the current administration, but I think sometimes too, Mexican administrations, federal administrations, since the Bracero program, I mean, oftentimes the immigrant community, it's just something that they can, oh yeah, you know, mm-hmm. Yo defiendo al pueblo, that, you know, I'm going to advocate for the people, for Mexicans in the U.S., and they'll say that, and then that's it. You know, and it's like, yes, of course we respect, I mean, what was it, Vicente Fox always said, like, oh, the heroes, the Mexican heroes, and nothing really happened, though. And so, but hopefully it can change the official opinions on both sides of the border.
1: Hmm. Anyone else? Yep.
2: Go ahead. No, maybe something to add. I'm really hopeful because once you go back to understand what has happened in previous times, mm-hmm. That it gives you the base of what the tendency is.
1: Yeah.
2: So that tendency is coming at a more quicker pace today than what happened before, mm-hmm. because of this multicultural diversity that is unavoidable, that is happening. Mm-hmm. So that aspect of just not one person saying, I want to protest, you know, I'm here. But now your neighbor, and your neighbor is, maybe he's not Mexican, but mm-hmm. your neighbor is saying, hey, I'm with them, you know? Mm-hmm. So that sort of situation now, along with communication, because communication at a broader point and making things very evident of what is happening, how it's happening, it's just a fire that it's going to happen one way or another. It's you can avoid it. So you just have to find a way to understand it and to make it work in some point or another. So there's no fighting against that. So I think that's part of what I think is unavoidable, and it will eventually happen at some point. We just have to make it in a good way.
1: Mm-hmm. You wanted to go.
3: Yes, this is about people. It doesn't matter if where it comes from, Central Mexico, Europe, you know, it's just take care about your people. Mm-hmm. Everything that you have in your under control. Environment, take care about your people. Because there's a lot of things around, like a politics, that we just to keep pressure to the government to create the best environment for that community. Because it's people to people, you know, and don't forget just that part.
1: Danny?
4: I already gave mine. Okay. We have an opportunity.
1: No, I want to say that what I'm seeing is, I'm seeing these sort of small awakenings in the United States. It's starting with people realizing how they're being personally affected in a negative way. And that might be the first step. And what I hope is that that's the first step toward sort of a level of greater consciousness, and ultimately ending with what your point is, which we're really talking about humanity and treating people as humans, as human beings, about whom we should all care, regardless of origin and function and job. Yeah. And so coming up with, you know, your entire mantra of your organization, how do we make, you know, the universe in which we operate, you know, the work that we do, and specifically in the food arena, how do we make it a more equitable and fair environment? And we have to stop with the rhetoric. And I think, look, we're seeing that rhetoric today in the form and sort of the ferocity that we are, because of the change that you all talked about, because the change is here, it's happening, and change is always fearful. I mean,

0: For most of us, that's human nature. And so you get reactionary politics and policies in response to change. But it is happening. It is coming. And young people will lead that charge. And we're talking to all of you. This is why this is on UCTV. This is Future Thought Leaders. It's going to be your job to help change the future for a better tomorrow. Thank you for coming. Yeah. Now. Now we do. We do have the chance for questions from the audience, and we have, it looks like, the beautiful Keiko with a microphone coming to anybody who wants to ask a question. Now, we've lost our translator. However, if need be, we do have enough sort of bilingual speakers that we'll try to, you know, work our way through it, right? So we can do it. Si se puede.
1: Hey, let's do it. My question is for Danielle and for the panel is, how do you expand this conversation, which was incredibly educational for me, to a greater audience? Like you were saying, uncomfortable conversations that weren't just within the industry. I'm in the seafood industry, and we find the same issue. Mm-hmm. We're all talking sustainability to each other, and the public is kind of lost in the conversation.
2: It's such a great question. So something I've thought about since 2016, I clearly did not speak to the people I was speaking to when Trump, I should have been speaking to when Trump first won. Mm-hmm. And so part of what Food Tank as an organization has tried to do is seek out the people, honestly, who fundamentally disagree with me, to have those uncomfortable conversations that I spoke about before. We purposely invite different perspectives to all of our events. We have convenings on Capitol Hill where it's, you know, 50-50 Republican and Democrat participation. I was at South by Southwest earlier this year in Texas interviewing Representative Sessions, who fundamentally disagrees with the person that I am. And he had a great conversation on stage. So where you can find those sort of little glimmers of like, yeah, I'm never going to agree with you on everything, but we are both people, as you said, we're both, you know, human. If we can find the humanity and within one another, sorry, I'm getting choked up. If we can find the humanity within one another, we can change some of these problems that we're seeing, whether they're social, environmental, or economic.
0: Yes. I'm with you, sister.
3: So hello. I want to thank Very Good Food Foundation for putting this topic front and center, which is really relevant to our generation and the moments that we're living in. My question is for the Bracero program. Was there I've heard throughout my life that there's a lot of abuses toward the undocumented population. And my question is, with the Bracero program, was there like some improvements in the treatment of the Braceros in comparison to the previous treatment of the farm workers? And then I have another question from Hans. I heard that you mentioned that you're applying regenerative practices. How has that affected, like, or did you need to go through like technical training for your employees or for the farm workers? Has that affected your costs and the impacts of regenerative on your farm workers? Thank you.
4: So in terms of treatment and abuses, yes and no. So on paper, Braceros were supposed to be paid comparable wages to U.S. born workers. They were supposed to be provided housing. At least at the beginning of the program, they had 10% of their pay automatically deducted and deposited in banks here in Mexico. And the thinking was, we're going to make sure that at least some of the money gets back to Mexico. But oftentimes they were not paid what they were promised. They were provided housing, but it was substandard housing. And then when they got back to Mexico, they couldn't get their money out of the bank. It was and so eventually they abandoned that. And actually, the folks at administration did actually finally pay that money out. So it wasn't until the 2000s. So the reason I say yes and no, though, is because there were some growers who did honor the contracts, and it did give Braceros like, okay, like I have the paper, you know, I have the contract. You had redress. You could go to a consulate. You could complain. It gave you the ability to complain. Whereas Mexicans who entered as undocumented workers during the period didn't have that recourse and would be cheated of their. And actually, you do have a wage hierarchy where even if contracted Braceros weren't being paid the wages that they were promised in their contract, they were still being paid more than undocumented.

0: documented Mexicans during that same time. And the braceros, I mean, and, you know, undocumented Mexicans, I mean, in theory, they could go to their consulate, but, you know, the consul would say, well, where's your contract? Or why didn't you go through the program that? And so there were, but you did have some level of redress and you could get benefits. I didn't research this, but this is from a book called Corazón de Dixie by Julie Weiss that looks at Mexican immigration in the southern United States. And when braceros arrived in the Arkansas River Delta, initially local officials wanted them to say, okay, well, you are subject to Jim Crow laws, the segregation laws. And so, you know, you're going to eat in the segregated spaces for Black Arkansas. And the braceros said, absolutely not. We're not going to do this. And so they went to the consul in Memphis, Tennessee, and he basically said, okay, well, if you actually subject braceros to Jim Crow segregation, we're going to blacklist this state. We'll make sure that you don't get any braceros, and they caved. And so, you know, it depends. So that's why I say, like, yes and no. yes and no. And then, of course, you know, they were also subject to abuses in Mexico as well. They often did have to pay bribes to the municipal officials, or they had to pay bribes at the contracting centers as well. But still, many braceros in their oral histories, you know, they'll talk about that, but they said, but at the end of the day, the contract did give us at least a level of protection. Even if it wasn't exactly what had been promised to us, we still had recourses that others did not have.
1: In regards to the regenerative agriculture, the weird part of it is that is how it has to be. You know, it's how it's always been. The problem is that conventional farm, you know, works are the ones that are really taking advantage of in a weird way, because you want to supplement something that you lack, and you're just breaking the circle, right? Mm-hmm. So when you go into the regenerative fact of your agriculture, it's a no-brainer. Obviously, you're scared at the beginning because you know you don't know if cost it's going to be very efficient at the beginning. And you know, that's just your vegetation at the beginning. But the reality is that it's immediate. So, for example, today I can measure the temperatures that are in, you know, the playing fields without, you know, the cover crops. And it's 15 Celsius, 50 Celsius, because there's sand and there's, you know, silicates and, you know, that just reflects. And it's that soil is hot. Obviously, the deeper you go, the less, you know, that impact is. But if you just do the same and you measure that temperature in where the cover crop is, it's half of, you know, what you are getting there. So that is immediately in less water, more metabolism, because the roots need less. You know, they're shocked, because if it's that hot, their metabolism is not going to be that well, you know. So it's immediately. And your evaporation, you know, of water is like 30% less. So that's just to name one, you know? But then you go, like, for example, on the weeds, right? You're scared because now there's more, we're going to need more water because now the cover crops need more water. It's not true, because what happens is that the weeds will be suffocated, and you don't need to pass two or three times as you would need in the conventional one. So it's less cost, you know, it's more cost efficient just on the labor work, on the water, and the biomass that you're creating at the same time with that oxygenation that you're creating in the roots of the same cover crop, eventually help you to use less fertilizers too, because you're giving back, you're breaking that down. And for example, we're doing 50% less fertilizer right now. You know, it's just in 1 year. And regenerative is not in you won't see that result just in 1 year. You need several years.
2: Seriously.
1: So that is what's going to happen. The potential of that is immediate right now, but what's going to happen in the future is amazing.
2: Yeah.
3: And we didn't really get a chance, and I'm sorry I didn't ask you this before, but
2: everything that you're doing isn't just, you know, sort of efficient and better for the soil and water. It's also much better for the people who work in the field.
1: Absolutely.
2: I mean, in the United States, in conventional farming, the cancer rates for farm workers and other diseases are astronomically higher because they're being subjected to pesticides and herbicides and chemical-based fertilizer and all of these things. And so in addition to doing a better, you know, job stewarding the land, you're also stewarding the people who work the land. And I think that doesn't get told often enough. So,
3: yeah.
1: No.
2: Next question. Who? Fernando.
4: Yeah. Okay. So I think it's fair to say that the Trump administration has been selling the American public a very divisive agenda that have divided the country, obviously. Listening to all of you, all the different perspectives, makes me wonder if things need to get really bad soon to make realize the general population about all that, all these immigration policies and tariffs, how the economy is going to be affected. Because one thing I understand in the United States is the economy. Racial, yes, there's a lot of issues, but once it hurts your pocket, that is when you're saying, okay, shoot, we shouldn't be doing this. Do you think it's going to get really bad in the next 3-4 years with all these things that are happening? And people that even support those policies today will rethink, and it's like, maybe this is not a good idea because of the economic repercussions.
5: Yeah, I mean, I think that, you know, one of the things that we know is that the thing that is one of the best predictors of whether someone's going to vote for a particular party to win the presidency again is the economy. Mm-hmm. If the economy is bad, if people are suffering, this is really what hurt the Biden administration significantly, right? Is people are looking at, you know, we're looking at inflation, right? Things are expensive for me right now. You know, consumer products are more expensive than they used to be, right? The number of times that, American news are running stories on the price of eggs kind of blew my mind. Mm-hmm. But, I think that at the end of the day, if things do get as bad as they likely will as a result of tariffs, if people start having to pay higher prices for their products, if you wind up having to pay more money for produce, if you wind up having to pay more money for meat and dairy, if you wind up, that's going to have an effect. Now, will it have an effect on Trump? Probably not, because hopefully he doesn't get to run again. But I do think that will have potentially a long-term impact on the Republican Party, because, I mean, I think fundamentally these policies will fail. This strategy has not been vetted by anyone. And all of the kind of economic predictions is that this is not going to lead to anything good. Now, at the same time, Trump and, you know, the other people in the top 1% are going to do gangbusters off of this, right? They're going to do really well. But the consumers at the end of the day, the public, is going to look back on this and probably do the thing that the American public does whenever they make bad decisions and go, why did we choose this guy? Right? Yeah. But at the end of the day, it's because they reacted to what he was selling. And also because, to be honest, looking at the last election, the Biden administration and then, the Harris campaign never managed to find an economic message that resonated with Americans. Sure, Americans care about immigration, but not really. Right. They care about immigration whenever it's making national news and there's a lot of noise on it. For most Americans who don't live in border states or border towns, they don't think about immigration all that frequently. What they think about is, how am I doing economically? And, the Democrats didn't manage to capture that message. And Trump did, by doing nothing really other than selling, I'm not that guy. Right. I will do something different. And by the way, Americans had not heard of tariffs before this last election. Yeah. Most Americans have no idea what a tariff is, how a tariff works, or anything else. So when you consider that, you know, it sounds good, we're going to make other countries pay for all of this. I mean, that's what he sold the first time with the border wall, right? We're going to make Mexico pay, and people believed it, and then Mexico didn't pay, and we paid for it, you know, these sections that were completed. And the same thing is happening this time, right? It's the American consumer that's paying at the end of the day. It's not really, you know, the countries in question, because that all gets passed down, right? All those price increases get passed down. So I do think that pain, when it comes, is going to cause a reevaluation. But I do think that alongside that, we have to have, you know, we have to have a conversation about immigration more broadly in moments where it isn't crisis moments. Mm-hmm. Because we talk about immigration when it's moments like these, mm-hmm. but then once it recedes a little bit, we stop talking about it.
2: Yeah.
5: And what that means is that the American public

0: hasn't really learned anything, right? Because all of the noise right now is so polarizing. Right? They haven't learned anything about the history of immigration policy. They haven't really thought about it carefully. And as a result, we need to have that conversation as a country, right? We need to have a conversation where the you know, it's dialed down a little bit when it's not a moment of crisis. And when we can actually, we need to do a better job of thinking and teaching about immigration as something that is important to politics. And I think maybe we will, maybe that this current administration will lead to that, a reevaluation, or at least I'm hopeful of that.
1: You know, I agree with you about the Democratic Party having lost the election because it didn't really give working people, a lot of working people, something to vote for. Just, you know, if you hate Trump, vote for vote for Harris. But, you know, I'm a child of the 60s. I'm a child of the civil rights movement. I'm a lot older than anybody here. And the civil rights movement had a moral part to it that forced people in the United States to choose. You know, remember, this was the first time we really we could see on television what was happening, you know, the fire hoses that were used against Black marchers, you know, what happened to people being beaten on the Selma Bridge. And I think that although a lot of people in the United States didn't want to have to think about racism and think about Black people, they were forced to do it and they had to choose. And I think that most people in the United States at that time chose to be on the side of the civil rights movement. It didn't abolish racism. It didn't, you know, there's a lot of things about the situation of African Americans in the U.S. that did not change as a result of that. But some change did happen. And I think part of it was a majority change in how people looked at it. And it was a product of that crisis. So I think that when we see young people in the street marching for their parents, and when we see, you know, ICE going after people in workplaces, and David Huerta, the union leader, being, you know, thrown to the ground, a senator being thrown to the ground in the press conference of, you know, whatever her name, we have no name. I think that it is forcing people to choose in the same way. So the more this goes on, I think the more it's a polarizing thing. So there's no guarantee that we are going to come out of this winning it. But I'm an optimist. And the other reason I think so is that I think the most effective demonstrator organizers, the most effective organizers right now in the immigrant rights movement are churches. You know, those are the people who are, we have marches in California now that go from detention center to detention center to detention center over a period of 2 or 3 weeks. And those are organized by church activists. So we're talking about people who are not necessarily motivated by their economic self-interest, but motivated by their vision of what kind of world they want to live in, really.
2: As you were talking, you made me think of sort of the mine workers' strikes and fights in the Appalachian region, that I remember this song and it still resonates in my head. And the song is, which side are you on? Which side are you on? I mean, that's fundamentally what we're talking about. Like, people are going to see more and more. This is why photographs matter, why video matters, why the things that we're seeing, people need to be, to get outraged and to question things they may not have questioned, and and find their common humanity again. Anyone, any more questions? Si no. Okay, everyone, thank you all for coming. Thank you for sitting through it. I hope you enjoyed it. I know I learned a lot. thank you.

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Send us an email at knowledge@uctv.tv. 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Tonight on UCTV.

you think about reproduction or pregnancy, those are obviously very hormonally active states. There are lots of very timed specific hormonal steps that need to happen for somebody to get pregnant and to carry a pregnancy. Anywhere along the line, if there's something that is sort of messing with that hormonal signaling, then reproduction can go awry.

At your first prenatal visit during your pregnancy, your provider will order a number of routine prenatal labs. The term prenatal means prior to birth and refers to the time period of your pregnancy. It's helpful to know what you will be screened for and why. These tests will require a blood sample, urine sample, and vaginal swab sample. Some testing may have already been done before you are pregnant during a preconception appointment. 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Your provider will make sure you don't have antibodies to other types of blood that could potentially put your pregnancy at risk. Your provider will get a starting evaluation of your blood level and platelet level. This helps ensure that you're not anemic or have complications that could lead to dangerous bleeding during your pregnancy or at delivery. You will be tested to see if you are immune to German measles, also known as rubella, and if you are immune to chickenpox, also known as varicella. If you are not immune to either of these, it will be especially important to avoid infection during pregnancy, and you can get a vaccine after delivery to protect you in the future. All women in the U.S. are screened for HIV, syphilis, hepatitis B, chlamydia, and gonorrhea. Some providers add tuberculosis screening to this panel. Women with risk factors should also be screened for hepatitis C and Trichomonas vaginalis. For patients with other risk factors, Zika screening, toxoplasmosis screening, or herpes screening may also be offered. Your provider will check to see if you're carrying any bacteria in your urine. You may not have any symptoms, but if you have any bacteria, you will need antibiotic treatment to prevent a potential kidney infection during your pregnancy. The American College of Obstetrics and Gynecology recommends all women be tested to see if they are cystic fibrosis carriers or spinal muscular atrophy carriers. If you are found to be a carrier, your partner should also undergo testing. Women who are at risk of pre-existing diabetes will be tested at the beginning of pregnancy, and most women will then be tested for gestational diabetes between 24 and 28 weeks of gestation. Thyroid screening is not recommended for all patients. 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
1: David is a 52-year-old with Down syndrome. Caregivers noticed that he's having trouble in his group home. He's been unable to do his laundry anymore. Previously neat room is now messy. He's hoarding food there. And now he needs assistance getting ready in the morning, which had never been an issue before. How specifically would we address a case like David's? Does he have dementia? Does he not? And how do we tell?

The days and weeks following your birth are incredibly rewarding and can be uniquely challenging. Just like in pregnancy, your body will undergo impactful changes during the postpartum period. This video will cover what to expect when you are postpartum. Immediately after delivery, your body is filled with hormonally driven changes. You may experience a number of sensations, such as total body shakes, milk letdown, or uterine cramping. Important changes continue in the following days and weeks. We'll talk about what to expect for bleeding, pain, breastfeeding, and emotional self-care. In either a vaginal delivery or a cesarean section, it can be normal to bleed up to a liter after delivery. Your uterus will contract into your pelvis to help slow postpartum bleeding. Breastfeeding further stimulates your uterus to cramp and contract. Medications can be given to help further reduce bleeding if needed. It is normal to continue to have a period-like bleed for 6 to 8 weeks postpartum, although many women stop bleeding after a few weeks. Delayed postpartum hemorrhage is rare, but if you experience heavy bleeding, filling a pad an hour continuously for multiple hours, it is important to seek emergency care. After a vaginal delivery, ibuprofen can help reduce uterine cramping pain. It's normal to have a small tear in the vagina or perineum, which is the part of the body directly under the vagina, that is repaired immediately after delivery. And often there is swelling of the labia or perineum in the hours and days after delivery. An ice pack, acetaminophen, and ibuprofen are helpful and safe ways to reduce pain. If an epidural was given during labor, it may take a few hours for it to fully wear off. The amount of pain to expect in the first few days after delivery is widely variable. Recovery typically takes longer after a first birth, or if it was a difficult delivery, or if there are other complicating factors. If birth was via a cesarean section, it is expected that there will also be incisional pain, usually requiring ibuprofen, acetaminophen, and opiates to manage. Even after a cesarean section, most patients are able to walk around within 6 to 12 hours of delivery and are on the road to recovery. Persistent severe pain can be concerning and should be assessed by a healthcare provider. Your baby will likely be ready to eat within a few minutes of being born. Uninterrupted skin-to-skin when possible, as well as early lactation support and avoidance of formula will all help improve the success of breastfeeding. If baby has a good latch, feeding should not be painful. As your milk adjusts to your baby's needs, breast engorgement may occur. Feeding your baby or pumping will improve breast discomfort and reduce the risk of infection. Your baby's stomach is very small at birth, so it's normal for baby to feed frequently. Every day, your baby's stomach grows, allowing for slightly more time between feeds. In the first few weeks, it's normal for baby to wake up for a feed every 2 to 3 hours. It's important to prioritize your needs between feeds, inviting others to help with baby so that you can rest and recover. Sleep deprivation, hormonal shifts, physical recovery, and situational isolation can all contribute towards making the postpartum period an emotionally vulnerable time. For this reason, it is important to benefit from the support of family and loved ones. Postpartum blues are a temporary feeling of exhaustion, overwhelm, and tearfulness in the absence of depression, and most commonly resolve within a week or so. When these symptoms persist and worsen to impact a patient's ability to care for herself and her newborn, it is important to consider postpartum depression as a possible diagnosis. Approximately 1 in 10 women will experience postpartum depression. If your mood is impacting you on a daily basis, reach out to your obstetrics provider for a prompt assessment. Early recognition and supportive counseling and treatment

improves outcomes for patients and their babies. Every patient's postpartum experience is a unique journey, but knowing what things to expect and look out for can be helpful. As always, know that your treatment team here at UC San Diego Health is here to help support you every step of the way.

So we got all of them up there, and the last one on the right-hand corner is brachytherapy. The radiation is minimized when you use brachytherapy, when you have the radiation source actually in the area that you try to treat. So, you know, that. So the last 20 years or so, we're trying to demonstrate this physics advantage translate into a clinical improvement in patient outcomes.

Let's have the new solo stand up, please.

So this will be a kind of a two-for-one talk where I'll be discussing an adaptive tutoring research project, and then in the second half, discussing a transfer student success project, which is really about articulation and course guidance, how to come up with degree plans when multiple institutions are involved. And the two do have something in common, and I'll try to tie them together at the end. So a little bit about my lab, Computational Approaches to Human Learning, CAL. We got involved in applying AI to higher education very early on. We won two NSF grants in 2015, specifically to apply nascent AI that was coming out at that time. These are like image classification models that predict what's in an image, like convolutional neural networks, as well as the very beginnings of neural networks applied to big data for natural language processing, like word to vec. That's what was happening around 2015. One grant was to look into kind of the fundamentals of the applicability of AI to higher ed data. The other was to put it into practice, and that's where the recommender system part comes into play. How does machine learning meet practitioner? And that is typically with some kind of recommender system or decision support, or in some cases, decision-making system like an automated driving system. In 2019, we started developing this open adaptive tutoring system that was deployed at Mission College, California Community College system. And then in 2020, we started an AI for transfer collaboration with CUNY that has extended to the City University of New York, then the State University of New York, and finally back to the Best Coast with a collaboration with the California Community Colleges. Okay. When I say AI, what am I talking about? What is the definition of AI, my working definition? Well, artificial intelligence today is almost all applications are machine learning, which is any kind of AI that learns from data. Almost all of those models are statistical models, be it an enhanced regression or a decision tree, or in the case of almost everything you see today that's AI, it's neural networks. Neural networks are the technology behind game AI that beats our champions of Go or of chess. They're behind automated driving software systems, machine translation.

of languages and tools like ChatGPT. Another definition for what AI is it's anything that pushes the boundary between the tasks that computers are good at and the tasks that only humans are good at. So it's a kind of state of play of the state of the art of AI, and that's always being contested. And so the models that are currently contesting that boundary, which definitely AI is better at games than we are, like Go, which only 5-10 years ago, the best human was way better than the best AI. That's not true anymore. And now I'd say driving is being contested, right? Is AI good at driving yet? We'll see, but it will be, probably. So how good are humans at the task of one-on-one tutoring? Well, in 1984, Benjamin Bloom of the Bloom taxonomy came out with a paper comparing the performance of human tutors relative, one-on-one human tutors relative to one-on-many classroom instruction. And what he found and named his landmark paper on is two sigma. So there's two standard deviations difference in learning. You can say two standard deviations in, let's say, standardized test outcome at the end of the year. If a student had a one-on-one or one-on-three human tutor versus if they only had at that time 1-30 classroom instruction. What he found was that teachers could get closer to that one-on-one tutoring efficacy if they followed a mastery learning protocol. And mastery learning was making sure that students had learned the prerequisite material. And in order to know that, they would test students as they came into class. The teacher would broadcast a kind of remedial lesson on the items that scored the lowest among the class. And then the teacher would break students out into groups to receive peer support on any other skills they hadn't acquired, and then reassess and then go from there. And then they would repeat that process for every lesson that was introduced new into the class. Now, that seems pretty exhausting. And so it wasn't, well, I guess it was somewhat long after. In the 90s, there was an effort called Intelligent Tutoring Systems to try to coordinate all of those logistics with a computer, right? Have the computer do the assessment, have the computer do the remediation, have the computer do the reassessment. You still have classroom instruction. But that was tried in 2001. And they got closer to Sigma, but not there quite. But what allowed them to get close to there was using an architecture called Intelligent Tutoring Systems, which is a way of a kind of digital pedagogy, a way of conducting a computer tutoring system. And that way of conducting and implementing a tutoring system called Intelligent Tutoring Systems has been time after time evaluated to be better than standard classroom instruction. So the addition of this kind of technology in a $10 million RAND study where they randomized at the school site level to see what the effect of the implementation of a commercial version of an ITS was, showed that there was a statistically significant difference. It wasn't nearly two sigma. It was more like the amount of learning that the amount of things students forget over a summer is how much the students who had the ITS gained over the students who didn't have the ITS. But even after all these results and many, many decades of seeing how effective this approach can be, there's been no open source project representing an intelligent tutoring system. So if you're an undergrad or a PhD student, grad student, anyone at a company, and you want to make a tweak to an ITS, you have to collaborate with one of these companies. There isn't a project you could just download and make your modification. And the way grad school works, you typically don't want to waste 4 years of your grad school re-implementing something. You're not going to get papers out of that. So in part, that's the reason why it hasn't existed, which I think is a problem. Now, I just referred to open source, but there's different notions of open. There's different movements that use the word open in education. There's been massive open online courses, and they all mean something different, the open. Open there meant free access, and you have to pay a little bit if you want a certificate. Then there's been open educational resources, which is this idea that with the digitization of the classroom, if teachers want to adopt digital resources, they shouldn't all have to recreate them themselves. There should be central repositories of shared teaching materials and assessment materials. But open in that sense means free, but it also means

remixable, that there's a license associated with the content that you can adapt it to your own scenario. And then open data of a number of systems that share data. Those systems that share data anonymized data are also adaptive systems, but none of them are open source.

started to develop Open Adaptive Tutor, or OA Tutor. That would be open source, all of its content licensed under Creative Commons and adaptive. And so in a paper that was just recently published last year at Computer Human Interaction Conference, we chronologue this path to going from the current proprietary state of adaptive systems, education systems, to an open state. And that involved 3 years of fielding this system at a community college, Mission Community College, in 7 math classrooms with a single pilot teacher, 4 pilot researchers, and 25 content authors. And then a research through design methodology was used to gather data from all of those constituents. So they were both users and developers of the system, but they were also research subjects that helped us iterate the system. So they were co-designers and research subjects, and learners and teachers and all of that. Okay, relevance to California policy here. AB 1705 and AB 705, which 1705 builds off of, effectively eliminates remedial English and math classes at community colleges. The idea here is students shouldn't be taking courses that have no chance of transferring to a 4-year school. And the research also shows that if you started in a remedial class versus you went right into the standard transferable course class, you do not end up catching up, right? You end up the same place you would have ended up if you had gone right into the non-remedial class. So why are all these resources and FTE being used on remedial classes? It makes sense. It sounds evidence-driven. But at the same time, it doesn't eliminate the fact that some students need more support, right? So AB 1187 is an idea for giving them more support by expanding access to tutoring at community colleges. But if everyone could have a one-on-one tutor, everyone would, because that's most effective. In the Bloom study, it's 2 standard deviations. But that's very expensive, right? So the policy relevant question here is, can OA Tutor or something like it be beneficial in this scenario to augment perhaps the human tutors that are being assigned to alleviate some of those resources, since tutors are expensive? We're facing this at UC Berkeley and in the whole UC system, where recently students won a big labor battle, got a big pay raise, but now there's this conversation of, you know, having to do the same with less, or do we do less with less? What should we do? Can an adaptive tutor be part of a kind of triaging process? And what we're looking into is, does it alleviate some of the office hours off of the TAs, right, by maybe addressing some basics? The system, as you see here in this short video, looks a lot like what you would imagine a computer tutor or a web-based tutoring system looks like a Khan Academy type thing. But there are components to the tutoring system that make it an ITS and not just a generic computer tutor. That is, it's based on these 8 ITS principles that have been documented in a number of papers. And distilling those out, it means immediate feedback, tell the student if they're right or wrong immediately, have hints on demand, scaffolding that breaks problems down into steps, collapsible help. And then perhaps the biggest differentiator of an ITS versus a Khan Academy is have a rigorous knowledge component model. So have a very detailed model of the skills and prerequisite structure of those skills in the domain, and then have a computational model constantly do mastery assessment of students, mastery of those individual skills that then guides them adaptively to successive skills. So it's meant to give just the right amount of practice, not over practice, not under practice. That's the adaptivity part. And in order to give the right amount of practice, you need to be constantly inferring what students have mastered based on their responses. So OA Tutor has all of those things. Has knowledge tracing, which is kind of a state-of-the-art model used for cognitive mastery estimation. It's also what I did my PhD on, so I had a little bit of one-up in understanding how that model works. The system's also open source, has an MIT license, and an MIT license just means you could basically use the source code for any purpose. You could use it for for-profit purposes, non-profit. You can make modifications to the code, and you don't have to share the modifications. The only requirement is that you retain credit to the lab for having produced the initial version of the system, but you don't have to make any of that public. The idea here is that I want for OA Tutor to represent the state of the art in best practices for computer tutoring systems as far

far as academia is concerned, and for anyone to be able to build on top of that, right? To kind of rise, kind of a rising tide, lifting all boats. The tutor isn't any good to anyone if it doesn't have content. So part of that 3-year process was to build 5 full semester textbooks worth of content based on OpenStax, which is a Creative Commons textbook publisher, and they allow for remixing of their content as long as you credit them, which I'm doing right now, and which we do in every single time we show an item from them. And we've taken problems from their textbook and we've added adaptive hints to it. We've added scaffolding to it. We've added skill model structure tagging to it. And that has really helped us be able to even do this in 3 years. And we have a whole ecosystem whereby undergraduates will apply to be digital tutors who help us create the content, help content. And this is just a sample of the team. We had 25 content developers in the 3 years to produce those textbooks. And one of them, Shreya Bhandari, started as a, I think, a freshman on the content team, and now she's the lead developer of the software. Okay, so we had in this data collection 25 undergraduate students who were the content developers. We had 4 pilots in 7 courses in co-design meetings with the teacher. And the teacher conveyed feedback from the student that she received from the learning management system, from the forums, like what problems are they having, et cetera, any friction points. And then we had researchers who we gave some data to give us feedback on what kind of features would you like the system to have that it doesn't in order for you to complete your dissertation, for example, or in order for you to have a better dissertation. So we have many constituencies that we want to cater to, the teacher, the students, but then also the researcher, because we want this to be a platform that enables more innovation in this adaptive tutoring space than we've seen in the last 30 years. I won't go into detail here, but lots of things happened in 3 years from the end of 2019 till we published in 2023. And some findings from the deployment of this system, just a sample of the findings. So from the content authors, we learned that it took them about 2.27 hours to learn how to author in the system. So that's kind of the training up cost. And then it took them about 11 minutes to complete a problem in the system. And completing a problem meant transcribing the OpenStax question into our format, which is a kind of a Google spreadsheet format, and then adding hint and scaffold question. You can add a scaffold question that breaks the problem down into steps, or you can add a hint that's either an image hint or a text hint. So that process for a single problem took 11 minutes, which will be relevant in the generative AI portion. We also did a learning gain analysis of the tutor where we gave half, in this version, we gave students a pretest in 2 different skills and then gave them OA tutor on the same skills but different questions. And then we gave them a post-test, which is the exact same as the pretest. They didn't get the answers to the pretest, and we looked to see what the average improvement from pre to post was. And we found that there was about a 23-24% improvement from pre to post when using OA tutor. We've since done more studies comparing to a control where no hints are given versus, you know, the OA tutor hints versus a ChatGPT hint, and stay tuned for that. Some other results from the tutoring was that a project was getting feedback and then implementing features in response to the feedback. So the teacher wanted a dashboard. In this case, it was a she. She wanted to see the detailed interactions of each individual student when she goes to the gradebook and looks at the assignment associated with the tutoring system. And so we implemented that. You see the mastery score for the skills in the assignment here. It's solve mixture applications at 22% mastery for the student. And then you see how long they spent on every single step in the tutor where they answered wrong, asked for a hint, answered wrong, asked for a hint, answered right, went on to the next problem.

Feedback we also got was that if our system was to be used in any kind of long-term basis, it had to be Section 508 accessibility compliant for learners with disabilities. And so that involved doing a self-report VPAT or WCAG compliance report, which is about a 14-page checklist of reporting how you're in compliance with different things, which we weren't to begin with. So, for example, everything that's a graphical component, you have to be able to hover over it and have a text reader read what the graphical component is. So we added that to all of our UI. So now OA Tutor is Section 508 compliant, which I think can give teachers confidence, but also researchers confidence that when they deploy this tool and experiment with it, at least the base version that we provide them is accessible. The idea with the researchers is to motivate them and graduate students and undergrads to hack away at the system, right? Innovate, create new interfaces, create a different adaptive algorithm, create a different knowledge estimation algorithm, and then try it out. And so we've been on a tour to a number of different countries to give workshops and tutorials on the system to get people, give them a jump start. And if you go to oatutor.io, it'll take you to our code base homepage. And also, that has a link to our tutorial as well as to our published paper. All right. So now what? That was way back in 2023. What's the new stuff? Increasing adaptivity to teachers was something that we really heard a lot about. That right now, with most computer tutors, you kind of have to adopt it as a teacher, and it has a mind of its own. It has its own kind of values and agenda. Hopefully, your curriculum is aligned, but not always perfectly aligned. So, what we wanted to make OA Tutor is be more adaptable to teachers. Give it some kind of, for example, background of the classroom that the teacher provides, or some kind of stylistic cues, like the teacher likes to refer to things in the local environment or hometown locations when giving word problems or something like this, that the teacher could provide that. And then using AI, it could adapt the content and the help of the tutor to conform to that style of the teacher. Also, localization features, having the system be able to be deployed in other countries and other languages, is something we're working on. So, I said I'd come back to how long it took students 11 minutes to create each problem. This meant that every single textbook that we provided took the equivalent of 1 year of a 100% FTE to create a textbook. So that's not very tractable when you think about extending to the other dozens and dozens of areas that OpenStax has, right? And there are, of course, many other areas besides what OpenStax covers. So this is a problem for scaling adaptive tutoring. So fortunately, in the last year, there's been ChatGPT that hit the scene. And ChatGPT is based on something called large language models, which are a form of generative AI. So can we ask these large language models to help us produce content? And can that result in us producing content faster than 100% FTE over 1 year? So here's an example of a problem where we have manual hint pathway created by humans. And you see here, it gives a hint, and then it asks a question of the student. And then here's ChatGPT. And our approach to this was to generate a worked solution where it basically just solves the problem but gives the steps. And this has been shown to work, at least in algebra and several cognitive science articles. And so we produced a ChatGPT hint for all of our algebra content, but knowing that AI can, it's called hallucinate, which is make errors and not always give the right answer, we checked all of our produced hints for correctness before we showed any to students. And we found that those hints were incorrect 30% of the time. And this is on intermediate and elementary algebra content. So we removed the incorrect hints, replaced them with a regenerated correct hint, and then ran this study to see what the learning gain was of ChatGPT versus the manual hints. And the answer is that the ChatGPT, the AI, produced positive learning gains, but in this study, human tutor hints produced higher gains. The big

result to me was that it took only 30 seconds to quality check each produced hint, right? Instead of the 11 minutes that it took to produce a problem from scratch. So that means a problem from scratch is both the hint production and the transcribing of the OpenStax problem. But in talking to the content authors, most of the time was spent coming up with that hint and not the transcription. So it's potentially up to a 20x increase in authoring speed, depending on how negligible that transcription was. A couple months ago, in follow-up generative AI work, we looked into producing the items themselves. Instead of transcribing the items from an open source textbook, what if we told ChatGPT to make an item based on certain attributes or a certain skill? And then we wanted to compare how good those items were that ChatGPT was asked to produce compared to the textbook questions of the same skill. And we compared this using psychometric measurement approaches, where we gave tests to different pools of respondents and then analyzed the properties of those items for their difficulty and something called discrimination, so how powerful of an assessment item they are. And at least in this study, we found them to be indistinguishable statistically. The ChatGPT items had the same difficulty distribution and had a little bit better discrimination. However, in this work, we haven't yet conducted a dimensionality check to confirm that they're both covering the exact same skills, right? Both pools. But on first glance, it appears so. So now I want to pivot from, in the last 10 or so minutes, from within class support to across class support, right? Helping students select their courses and helping transfer students in particular be able to make the jump from community college to the UC system or CSU or similar scenario across the country. So AI for articulation and then AI for transfer student wayfinding. The quick explanation of what articulation is this process of seeing if any course at institution A, which let's say is a community college, is at least 70% equivalent in the topics covered to a course at institution B, which is a four-year school. And creating articulations, I was just mentioning, can seem like a kind of boring administrative task. But really what it's doing is it's creating the infrastructure, it's creating the roads between institutions that credit can travel along, student credit can travel along. So that infrastructure is essential for credit mobility. Now, you can have roads, but if you don't have people who know how to traverse the roads, don't have a map, don't have a GPS, then that's a problem. So the second part of this is you need to give students a GPS to know how to what courses to take that will transfer and then what courses to take after transferring. Why is this relevant to California policy? AB 1111 requires the creation of a common course numbering system across the 116 community colleges. That means, you know, all of the intro to sociology courses across 116 community colleges need to be mapped to a single thing, as do all the transfer pathway courses, as do all the gen ed satisfying courses, even gen ed satisfying courses that maybe weren't mapped to a gen ed now, but will be mapped to Cal GETSI, which is a gen ed standard in the future. That's not a very tractable task for a committee of faculty to do, is to map all those things. And so that is an application of AI where an AI can produce a candidate set of common course numbers that then a committee can look over and ratify. And we're working with the community college system on that very project. AB 928 requires CSU and UC segments to agree on a set of shared education gen ed requirements for smoother transfer from the California community colleges. So this is all very relevant to the policy around transfer. To give a sense of how complicated maintaining existing articulations is, imagine our system of 116 community colleges, 23 CSUs, and 9 UCs. And now, in counting just the number of possible articulations between one community college and one UC is about 35,000 different pairs of courses to consider when you're only looking at department-to-department matches. It's 36 million between all CCs, community colleges, and UCs, and then plus the CSUs, plus private schools, plus out-of-state schools and out-of-state systems. You know, forget about it at that point.

0: And new courses get introduced every semester. Data science, right? Is it going to take a whole legislative effort and 5 years to do program alignment? I think it doesn't have to. So comprehensive articulation, comprehensive, where you're not missing things, it's somewhat easier to comprehensively articulate to your neighbor, right, who's a community college, but to comprehensively do it to all, equitably to all schools, is not possible by hand. So we tried an algorithmic approach to evaluate using natural language. Is this catalog description of a course at Berkeley equivalent, or how similar is it to this catalog description at Laney Community College? Now, only relying on catalog description has its problems because many instructors have very short catalog descriptions that maybe have gone out of date. Maybe they were never really very verbose to begin with. So basing that match just on catalog description could be problematic. But what we can do is we can use the enrollment histories as a kind of corroborating source of information that can fill in some of the blanks of information that might be lacking in the catalog description. So it's like you can use some data science methods to data mine the enrollment histories and fill in some of those kind of topical information about the course. And if you're into that kind of thing, look into this paper that documents all the plethora of information you can infer about a course just by knowing which students have taken it over the last 5 years. So I think right now, in terms of the algorithmic state of the art, AI articulation is ready to go. But in terms of the policy state of the art, which is where you all can be perhaps thinking, it's not quite ready. Because what's the role of faculty and staff of adjudicating algorithmic articulations? What's the software workflow? Every institution is at some level quite idiosyncratic in their processes. So how do you map what algorithms that like to be generalizable onto very idiosyncratic processes? That's a policy question. And so for our part, what we're trying to do to learn the policy solution is partnering with a number of system centers. So in 2014, we're partnering with the California Community College system, the Connecticut system. We've been working with the SUNY system to pilot algorithmic articulation in the various ways that they process those articulations and credit equivalencies and hopefully come up with something generalizable that can be a nationwide a tool of utility. So to test these things, we created an articulation platform in-house in the lab and tested at a number of schools. We had real articulation officers answer a survey here about what they find to be most difficult about their job. And the highest percentage category was high articulation workload, little articulation time, followed by finding equivalent courses. So with this kind of model, we can surface the model's best matches, like Google surfaces the best matches to a course to those articulation officers, and hopefully alleviate some of that workload by reducing the time it takes to find equivalent courses. And all that's needed for an institution to join this network, which is right now at nearing, I think, the end of its pilot research stage, is all the catalog descriptions of the courses being offered, existing articulation pairs that the campus maintains, and then optionally 5 years of anonymized enrollment histories to have that complementary source of information when the catalog description is a little wanting. There is a human factor that enters into any equation when you have AI plus people. And I said AI is in part defined by that boundary that's being pushed of where there's some tasks that only humans are good at, there's other tasks that computers are now good at, and it keeps pushing that envelope. So as you push that envelope now into the realm of tasks that only experts, like self-identified experts, are good at, what's their reaction going to be, right, to an algorithm suggesting what they should do? And what is a way for it to be a kind of bidirectional teachable moment where maybe the algorithm has insights about a course that the expert didn't? How do you convey that? For example, there's some darn good statistics courses in public health. But if you're a faculty approving and disapproving of articulations, maybe you reflexively deny a statistics course if it didn't come from a statistics department. But if the AI, using more objective means of evaluation, has an explanation for why you shouldn't reject it, what's the proper way of conveying that to an expert And we've done a little bit of research on that, and we continue to. All right, last couple slides here. That's the creating the infrastructure, so the AI to create the roads where credit can travel along, but now you need the GPS. And so what we're working on with two schools in the SUNY system is being able to generate a transfer plan automatically for a student based on the courses they've taken so far. So we have the courses they took, let's say, in year one at the community college. We also have the degree requirements for their intended major at the receiving school, at the four-year school. So let's say that's criminology. We parse those requirements. We then recommend what courses they should take in the second year of the community college that are guaranteed to transfer. And then when they arrive at the four-year school, we tell them what courses to continue to take towards degree. We're using several algorithms to do this. It's a lot of work, but Guided Pathways is an initiative to improve community college student time to degree, and I'd say it's quite effective, but I wouldn't call it a GPS. Guided Pathways is more like handwritten directions from one place to another. It doesn't recalculate. It's not dynamic. But AI can be dynamic and allow for students who take an unexpected turn to find their way back, which I think happens most of the time. So this plan generation first happened at UC Berkeley for just generating plans that don't involve transfer. And then we generated for all the degree programs at the City University of New York offline. And now we're doing a pilot where we're generating plans, first showing them to advisors to approve and add comments to, and then they would go to students after that advisor approval. So this is kind of a, we have some results for AI for major recommendations, so another dimension of advising. What was interesting here is that the we showed real Berkeley advisors ChatGPT recommendations based on student background. Students never received the ChatGPT recommendations, but we asked the advisors what they thought of it, and they actually kind of liked it. They were pleased 4.1 out of 5 in terms of their satisfaction with the advice, which was surprising because the literature says experts tend to be averse to AI recommendations. So this suggests there is this room for human AI collaboration attitudinally. So some big picture takeaways: AI seems primed to create efficiencies in educational content production and personalization. 20x speed up seems in at least algebra content. AI is also primed to be used for student and administrator decision making support. I'd say the main thing that keeps the GPS type of technology from being able to scale right now is how closely guarded and proprietary degree requirement descriptions are. They're kind of written in a proprietary system, most of them from code called Scribe that looks like COBOL programming language. You need to have experts in Scribe hired as full-time employees to translate degree requirements. And then you would think that you own those transcriptions of your own degree requirements. You don't. That's owned by Ellucian that makes DegreeWorks. So there really needs to be a push to have a universal format for that degree requirements are expressed in, so that institutions can, you know, port to a new system, a new technology, and there isn't this kind of monopoly and being stuck having your degree requirements be proprietary. Also, in both cases, there's human desire for an empirical justification for the necessity of human AI collaboration instead of full automation. So AI gets math problems wrong. We need someone to check that. AI isn't always going to get the articulations right. We need at least a committee, you know, to ratify that. So I think policy-wise, should be thinking of AI as a draft of something, right, that can make work more efficient and more productive by combining AI and human expertise. Here are the works cited, and I want to thank the funders, and thank you for your time.
1: Great. So thank you, Dr. Pardes, for that excellent presentation. So we're going to go ahead and take questions from our in-person audience as well as Zoom.
2: Hi there. My name is Haley Weske. I'm a UCCS student with this program, And I was wondering, I know that there's like that rigorous software within it to understand the material completely, but and I know that there's hints that are given as well in that tutoring system, but is there anything encoded in that software to maybe explain a concept a different way or multiple different ways instead of just giving hints for one way specifically? Thank you.
3: That's a great question.
0: So our use of ChatGPT was a little uninspired in that we only asked it to generate these work solutions. But the human tutors, it's funny, we now have to put human in front of things to disambiguate, created the help content in whatever way they pleased, right? So they could have a different strategy that they wanted to use. They would meet with a kind of facilitator, a head content lead that tried to normalize some of the strategies being used, but you'll see a lot more varied approaches to giving help in the tutoring system because we don't use ChatGPT by default. Moving forward, we are looking to explore other ways of using generative AI to produce other kinds of hints, like open-ended hints that don't give the answer or steps, or hints that take as input work that you've shown so far and gives you either kind of validating feedback on what you've shown, what's right about what you showed, or asking for feedback on, you know, what are you missing? So that's a great open question of what other types of hints can be produced and what's the right type of hint for what scenario? And maybe even is the right thing to do is allow the student to say what kind of hint, you know, they want.
4: Hey, thank you so much. This talk was awesome. I'm Slater Sharp. I'm a science fellow on the Assembly Committee on Privacy and Consumer Protection. When I think about the reasons that in-person tutoring one-on-one is so helpful compared to group tutoring, it's really because of the connection that you can form between a tutor and a student, where the tutor can understand what the student cares about, their history, explain the problem perhaps in a way that, you know, is specific to the student's lived experience. And it seems like that probably wasn't possible with automated tutors in the past, but actually LLMs would be the perfect way of doing that, not just for math problems, and actually maybe especially badly for math problems considering the hallucinations, but for history, for writing, for analysis. And so I wonder whether you guys are thinking, or anyone in the field is thinking about actually introducing LLMs here as the tutors themselves, rather than just as a tool for creating these hint systems.
0: We are, that's a great question. So we are looking to make the tutor more personalized in the way that a one-on-one tutor is personalized. So I mentioned personalizing to the teacher and what the kind of classroom bio might be. Similar is additionally personalizing to a bio that a student may provide, right? And that could either be something that they provide in particular about how they think they learn, or just things they're interested in extracurricularly to connect to. It could also be information that is passed, you know, in accordance to FERPA to the system, like their transcript, right, thus far. So you could personalize to knowing they struggled in this or that subject. I'll say as a side note, when using an LLM owned by a company like OpenAI, you have to be careful of what kind of data is leaking out, right, about a student that's protected. But there's different offerings now that are addressing that. The question of, so the kind of implicit question there of like how close now can we get to one-on-one tutoring with in the age of LLMs? And that's an open question. I kind of agree with the premise of your question that we can get a lot closer. And so that is what we're doing, is to see where does that fill a gap organically? Where does it overlap with what human TAs at Berkeley are doing? In one single class that is being piloted in right now. But there are still things that you want from a human tutor. I'm not going to be able to enumerate them all, but for example, you have a persistent being that is kind of tracking a reputation of you, right? So someone who can write a letter of recommendation in the future, right? Someone who remembers when you shared that, you know, story about your childhood or about, you know, what's going on with your parents. The LLM right now is not going to remember that. Now, maybe it can, right? And I'm sure there will be LLMs that do try to capture that. And that's an interesting path to go. But now that we're in that area where LLMs are doing some tasks good that only humans did well before, we also need to recognize that there's things that we can't see yet that they're not going to be doing well, that the humans are doing.

0: about. So we kind of have to tread a little lightly, but I think there's a lot of potential.
1: Great, thank you. And so there is a question on Zoom. So it's coming from Aaron Liu, who works as an IT support specialist at UCLA. And they ask, how much processing power is needed to maintain all these AI systems?
0: Really glad for that question. I'll speak to that with respect to OA Tutor first. And OA Tutor was designed to be extremely lightweight. So it's front-end only, OA Tutor. You can run it on GitHub IO completely. You don't need to buy any hosting provider. So that's just all front end. The only thing you need to maintain if you're running your own instance of OA Tutor is a database to log data to. That's all. If you want to add generative AI for producing hints, we're going to be offering that as a service for free to start with until we get too much traffic. And once while we're approaching that point, we'll report on our bills. You know, how much did this cost to serve this many hints, and give a better estimate of how much it would cost if, you know, you were the customer of that OpenAI request.
1: Great. Thank you.
0: The articulation computation is rather lightweight, but the plan generation is definitely a heavier computational lift, and we haven't calculated how much heavier, but that is more expensive.
2: Hi, I'm Anna. I'm kind of studying like education and how it correlates with like prison and like poverty and stuff like that. And I was just thinking, like, in a lot of underfunded and like just like underdeveloped like school districts, there aren't like many teachers available regardless of like the funding put into them. Do you think this like OA Tutor could be used as a tool to like supplement that gap and like, you know, really help kids who don't have access to like in-person teachers succeed?
0: I absolutely do. When we started developing this, one of the first partners was a prison. And we had plans of deploying in a prison because, like you said, it's kind of a resource scarce environment, hard to get teachers into that environment, even if you had the funding to do so. Also, it's resource scarce in that you don't have open internet, right? And OA Tutor, the kind of technical answer was that it's all front end, meaning you don't need to have internet access. You could just have it set up locally and then it loads on a laptop. That ended up getting delayed because of COVID. They had other things to deal with at that time. But I'm eager to return to that.
1: All right. So we do have a question from online. And so it's from Mitch Steiger, who is with CFT. And so as a legislative representative, the question is, based on the slide that referenced UCTH wage increases, a primary goal this effort seems to be eventually saving money by eliminating many or desking all tutors. Why not focus resources on supporting tutors rather than replacing them or their work?
0: That's a good critical question. Yeah, well, I suppose that will be a policymaker's thing to weigh. My goal as a researcher is to see how this technology can be used and can be used to an effect. I think there are many things in our society where we don't ask, you know, why do we use technology here? It's just obvious. Or where we have humans plus technology working together. So I don't think there's any cost to exploring that frontier. And there's probably a lot of benefit, but ultimately that would be a policy decision. But we're going to give people options to consider.
1: Great, thank you.
3: Hi, I'm Lydia Rice. I'm one of the UCCS students. I wanted to ask you how you think about the generalizability of your results with OA Tutor in other subjects, you know, like academic subjects. Because I understand you've been working with algebra specifically in your results thus far. And so how do you think about it translating in terms of the social sciences and helping tutoring in, you know, history and English? And like, how much do you think, I know this might be future work, but that will change your model?
0: That's a great question. So, you're correct. We've only implemented this in algebra. And I'd say the limitation subject-wise of OA Tutor is similar to the limitations inherited by intelligent tutoring systems. So intelligent tutoring systems are based on mastery learning, which means you have to be in a domain where it's tractable to kind of decompose the subject matter into sub-skills and sub-tasks. Probably pretty difficult to do in something like philosophy, right, or many of the social sciences and humanities, which is why one reason why you haven't seen intelligent tutoring systems in those areas. So it's limited to STEM, the mastery learning approaches. However, using OA Tutor as a platform to get generative AI feedback, but not necessarily do the mastery learning part of it, I think opens it up to a lot of other subject areas. And we're just doing a very informal pilot with a philosophy teacher in Sweden, actually, to see how well it kind of provides some initial feedback

We'd like to hear what you think. Send us an email at knowledge@uctv.tv. 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Call our toll-free viewer response line at 888-828-1737 or drop us a line at this address. Tonight on UCTV.

0: you think about reproduction or pregnancy, those are obviously very hormonally active states. There are lots of very timed specific hormonal steps that need to happen for somebody to get pregnant and to carry a pregnancy. Anywhere along the line, if there's something that is sort of messing with that hormonal signaling, then reproduction can go awry.
1: David is a 52-year-old with Down syndrome. Caregivers noticed that he's having trouble in his group home. He's been unable to do his laundry anymore. Previously neat room is now messy. He's hoarding food there. And now he needs assistance getting ready in the morning, which had never been an issue before. How specifically would we address a case like David's? Does he have dementia? Does he not? And how do we tell?
2: So we got all of them up there, and the last one on the right-hand corner is brachytherapy. The radiation is minimized when you use brachytherapy, when you have the radiation source actually in the area that you try to treat. So the last 20 years or so, we're trying to demonstrate physics advantage translate into a clinical improvement in patient outcomes.

I am interested in how we can combine usable security with empirical analysis. So what does that mean exactly? Usable security is a subfield of computer science, and there have been a variety of studies done in that area. And then there's also internet-wide measurements. But there hasn't been a lot of work combining the two. And a lot of the work that's been done in usable security has actually been done in like lab studies or via surveys. But the problem with lab studies is that they aren't representative of what a user might actually do if they're sitting at home on their computer checking their email, for example. And they don't necessarily provide the entire ecosystem or all the different behaviors that you could see from users. Think about how much time you spend on your computer or on your phone. The internet has made it so easy for us to do online banking, read the daily news, pay our bills.

For example, we rely on the internet for so many things, and it's not just, you know, one group of people. It's accessible to a wide variety of people from all around the world, which also means that the security mechanisms that are protecting these users are becoming more and more important. And so I'm interested in how we can bridge internet-wide measurements with usable security, because when you look at the entire ecosystem, when you look at the entire environment, you see a much more holistic picture. You're seeing all the different use cases and all the weird edge cases, and then when we know what those cases or what these weird behaviors are, we can try and build our systems to better protect those user behaviors. And so these two areas haven't really been combined too much before. And so I'm trying to figure out a way through different projects how we can combine these two areas. And so one mechanism that I'm particularly interested in is HTTPS. HTTPS is a great security mechanism. Every site should be on HTTPS, but it's not. And it's because when people created HTTPS and the mechanisms for turning it on, they weren't thinking about the end user. So some of the work that I do right now is looking at HTTPS adoption. How can we help site owners, specifically small site owners, transition their site over to HTTPS? And so I've been running a lot of internet measurements to try and figure out ways that we can help small site owners transition over to HTTPS easily. If I'm successful, or if these projects are successful, I think what that translates to is security mechanisms that protect users better and more often. One of the things that I love about our department is that people want you to do research that you think is interesting. Before I even accepted my offer, people were asking me what I wanted to do. They were interested in what my interests were and how we could find mutually interesting projects. And that is really unique because people want you to do what you like. Another great thing about UCSD CSE is that they are encouraging of your interests and also new opportunities. So the work that I've been doing around HTTPS actually started off as an internship with the Google Chrome security team. It's a project that we are trying to wrap up and actually submit to a conference, but I'm hoping that it will be helpful to users out there and helping transition them to HTTPS.

So in simplistic terms, it's a brain-controlled robot. I love to learn new things. I'm very inquisitive. I'm constantly asking questions and trying to figure out how things work. I also really enjoyed helping people.

About a year ago, I was reading about Dr. Motri in some scientific news, and I was very interested in the work he was doing. I found that his mini brains were really, really interesting, and I reached out to him and asked if I could get involved. And I also said that I had some robotics background, if that helped. So a brain organoid is basically a little mini brain. It's derived from stem cells. I did a lot of research into a bunch of different robots, and I determined, along with Dr. Motri and Richard, that a quadruped would be best to emulate sort of the neural signals, because it's more natural and it's also a little bit more simplistic. The Motri lab collects all the data just with some electrodes underneath the organoid itself that just measures the electrical impulses. The data is inputted into the program itself, and it starts to parse that data. It graphs it, and it determines how active the brain is. And when the brain is more active, when there's more firing, the robot will go faster. The primary question being asked in this project is, how does external stimulus affect development? Without the robotic platform, there's no external stimulus. The organoid itself is not able to interact with the external environment. So we're giving a body to the organoid as opposed to just having the organoid contained in the Petri dish. We're allowing it to interact with the outside world. We're still working on the phase to connect the robot back to the organoid and have the robot affect the and stimulate

the organoid itself. Once we close that loop and we implement a real-time system in which we're not using that pre-recorded data and the organoid can actually sit on top of the robot itself and directly affect the movements of the robot, we're hoping to perhaps have the organoids actually interact with one another through the robot. A lot of neurodevelopmental disorders, problems with brain development, such as autism, rely on some of these early pathways. And so through the robotic system, we're able to study these early developments and perhaps cure some of these mechanisms that are present in certain diseased brains. I feel very privileged. I'm very grateful for the researchers, and they're very knowledgeable and they've helped mentor me. And I'm very, very interested in robotics and biology, and I hope to make an impact and help other people. I could be a doctor, or I could work in neurology, something along those lines.

Hello, everyone. Thank you, Michael, for that, and nice to meet you. And hello to Steve, if you're watching from wherever you are. And hello, especially to all of you. Thank you. I'm getting to know people up here. Let's think a little bit about Augustine of Hippo. And this is both a history tour and also a philosophy tour. We can't really do one without the other. It seems important to me. And just through all my years in the classroom, it's a little off-putting to walk into a room and just start talking about Spinoza's philosophy without telling the story of who is this guy and why did his family flee Portugal a century earlier as a Jewish family and land in Amsterdam. And just to put the ideas in the context, philosophers are, can I say something dumb and obvious? They're people like you. They come from somewhere. They're shaped by the kids they grew up with in the neighborhood, by the teachers they had, by the books they read, by the crises that are unfolding around them. So to study the philosophy of a philosopher without studying the context of the life of that person, well, I just don't think you're going to get very far, especially not in an introductory class. I teach at a community college. All of my classes are 100 level introductory classes. 95% of my students take one philosophy class in their whole life. I'm it. Half of my students will never graduate from college, and about 5% of them, if they do graduate, might end up being philosophy majors. I'm not training philosophy majors. I'm lucky if I get a few weird kids like me that took a philosophy class at a community college and said, "That's it. I've found my life." So I wish, right? But I often think of it this way. I'm in my career as a community college philosophy professor. I'm not really as interested anymore in preparing students for academia. I'm more interested in preparing students for suburbia. It's a terrible joke, but it's not a joke at all, but there's a poetic kind of symmetry there. And so that's a long way of saying why I am interested in the story. So when we tell the story of Augustine, and by the way, some people say Augustine, they went to Catholic school. And then there's Augustine for the rest of us, I guess. I don't know. It doesn't really matter to me. Augustino, if you want to say it in Italian, but we're just going to go with Augustine. But in your mind, you can correct me every time I say it incorrectly. So when we tell the story of Augustine, I think we're telling the origin story of the Christian church in a lot of significant ways. Obviously, the Christian church has been around for a few centuries by the time he gets there, or at least Christianity in some form, maybe not the church. But its core doctrines, its emerging dogmas, and the theology.

technological architecture that will gird all of the growth to come is run through with Augustine's thought. And so in Augustine's time, of course, there was no quote-unquote church exactly. Things were taking shape. The Nicene Creed had been established, a century before under the Roman Emperor Constantine. So there were bishops who were trying to stitch something together. And under Constantine, of course, Christianity stopped being illegal. So it became possible for some sort of public movement to emerge. And Augustine is born into that very early nascent Christian world. There's no Bible yet. That hasn't really been assembled. That's happening kind of during the latter part of Augustine's life. And like I said, the church is just a dream some people have. Instead, there was this diverse chorus of voices and positions and regional variations that spanned the whole spectrum. The chaos of the early movement was complete and total. And I think Augustine is moved to kind of try to corral that into a singular thing, and maybe that's his story. So his own life work really was trying to codify that messy cacophony into a unified voice. And I don't know, some people like diversity, other people like unity. And both of them have their virtues, I suppose. So it's pretty clear, though, that Augustine's work is going to give Christianity its shape that's going to last almost 1,000 years. And I'm picking that number because that's about how much later Thomas Aquinas comes along and reforms it again in a really deep tissue and profound way. So let's start at the end. When Augustine died in 430, it's said, and these are sort of some of the apocryphal stories, that as he lay dying in his home in Roman Africa, modern day Algeria, he heard the approaching Vandals sacking the city, his city of Hippo. And his life came to an end as the Roman Empire was disintegrating. And his voluminous works and his far-reaching influence, though, are going to form the vehicle by which this obscure Near Eastern movement or cult would become the dominant world religion. And in fact, Augustine, looking back at the end of his life, argues that it is that the existence of the Roman Empire was part of God's providence, that God allowed the Roman Empire to become so powerful and effective from the islands of Scotland all through North Africa and all of what we call Europe now. And as the Roman Empire disappears, it leaves behind the Christian church. And so that's Augustine's vision of why Rome was such a successful entity, even though, as he's dying, he recognizes the empire, as all empires do, is disintegrating and falling apart. And although Christianity was technically an Eastern religion coming from the Levant, from Iraq essentially, and the regions the Greeks called the Mesopotamia, and Judea, it's not a European tradition. I know that's pretty plain to anybody, but it's sort of surprising to think of how many people who are unaware of that, even in Christianity. They think Christianity is a European phenomenon. And that heart of Augustine's vision, his voice, his intellect, and his remarkable blend of mysticism and reason, we studied him a lot in philosophy in grad school. He's truly a philosopher like all the other philosophers, even though, of course, he's, to a lot of philosophers, he's very mystical and they would say irrational. So he's very open to religious experience. And so we see this curious attempt to kind of bring those two things together, probably unsuccessfully. That's something Thomas Aquinas is going to be able to do much more effectively later. So he was born in the North African city of Tagaste in the province of Numidia, again, modern day Algeria. His mother, Monica, was a devout Christian, while his father, Patricius, led an undisciplined

wildlife. And Monica, his mother, tried to lead her son toward the Christian life, but Augustine committed himself to hedonism and experimentation. We know so much about the details of his upbringing because he wrote an autobiography. And as far as any

And so we, from his point of view, of course, and like any perspective, you wonder, but he fathered a son and other children as well, with a variety of women. And we know, as I said, because of his autobiography called Confessions, circa 400 or so. And by his own account, his wanton worldly life lasted until he was the ripe old age of 33, which is pretty advanced in the classical age in the ancient world, before his conversion to Christianity. So his mother's Christianity was something that he simply abandoned and walked away from. Who knows what seeds she planted, but there it is. So let's think about those wild years and those early influences. He was deeply committed to Plato's philosophy, Platonic philosophy, and particularly Neoplatonism. Many philosophy folks in the room know Plato lived about 800 years before Augustine, 400 BC, he's 400 CE. And so during that 400-year period, at the point of Augustine's life, there's a kind of a resurgence of Platonic thought that we call in the business Neoplatonism. And an important voice in that is a philosopher called Plotinus. And these ideas have an enormous impact on him. We'll touch on that in a moment. And then another movement, more on the religious side, called Manichaeism. And the prophet Mani, Mani, was a Persian prophet and the head of a very big religion in the world at that time, Manichaeism, more to the story in a moment. So from Platonism, or Neoplatonism more properly, Augustine took the idea that the sensory material world was a lower order of being that hid from us the higher reality of eternity. So if you were here for our discussion of Plato or in your own studies, you recall at least probably the allegory of the cave from Plato's Republic, this vision that human life is kind of like guys chained in a cave since birth, staring at the back wall of the cave at shadows being cast on the wall by objects being carried behind them and a fire beyond that casting the shadows. And so what we perceive is merely a shadow of an image that is itself a facsimile of the real object, which is in the outer world above. It's a rather dim view of human knowing, that most of what you and I call knowledge is just impressions, perceptions, and opinions. Now, real knowledge is possible, Plato argues, outside of the cave, accessible, leaving the imagery behind for a moment, accessible to the higher mind in a kind of transcendent knowing that Plato calls noesis, kind of what Buddhist philosophy calls prajna, or transcendent knowledge, which is not knowledge at all because it doesn't have content, it doesn't use words, it doesn't use concepts. It's mystical apprehension or pure awareness. That makes Plato a bit of a mystic. And what attracts Augustine, I think, is how in Augustine's read, Platonism emphasizes the artificiality of the world that we perceive with our senses. Because everything here in the sensory world is transient. Nothing lasts. And Plato is on the hunt for the immutable, the changeless, the eternal. And you can't find it here in the dusty world. So Plato begins to think about reality as this at least two-layer cake. And we're stuck down here, but there's this higher reality where real truth is, capital T truth. That's the Platonic vision that Augustine really, really loves. And then from Manichaeism, where Augustine spends a good deal of time, again, more on that in a moment, Augustine takes the idea from the religion of Manichaeism that God and Satan are locked in a cosmic battle and we must choose sides. Manichaeism is a highly dualistic religion where there is metaphysical good and metaphysical evil personified by
a good deity and an evil

deity, and they are in cosmic conflict, and us little humans have to choose which one we're going to serve. And now there's no Manichaeism anymore in the world. It's one of the many religions where in my religious studies education at UC Santa Barbara, I learned we're all just called mystery religions. We call them mystery religions because we don't know anything about them. And we don't know anything about them because they were intentionally hunted down and destroyed by the church as it ascended to power after Augustine. So there are archaeological records, but there's no texts. There's really no voices. We just really don't know what Manichaeism was really all about, not to mention scores of others. But I'm intrigued by this because Augustine's going to bring that dualism into his vision of Christianity. And whereas Judaism doesn't have that dualism, doesn't have Satan as a counterpoint to God, Augustinian Christianity does. And so that today there are, especially on the Protestant side, but still in Catholic circles as well, depends on which Christian you talk to, some of them are really deeply in need of this Satan figure. That's how they explain all the messed up stuff in the world. Like our good friends, the Jehovah's Witnesses, who, as far as I can tell, no longer go door to door, but they set up a kiosk of pamphlets in the neighborhood park in my neighborhood. And they sit there in their lawn chairs under a tree and just wait to see if people will come by. It's a far more passive approach, which I approve of. Instead of having to meet these folks at your door and all, or hide or whatever. But they're bearing witness and doing what their Protestant religion tells them to do to carry the message and so on. But in the Jehovah's Witness theology, their worldview, to summarize it very briefly, is pretty Augustinian in this sense that the Jehovah's Witnesses argue that, of course, God created the universe and so on. They're quite astute students of the Bible. But Jehovah's Witnesses argue that while God kind of runs the universe, Satan runs planet Earth through three tools. Big government. That's why Jehovah's Witnesses won't salute the flag. They avoid military service and they're not going to vote. The second thing Satan uses to run the world is big business. Oh, you can kind of see that. And then the third instrument that Satan uses to rule the world is the Roman Catholic Church. Ouch. Why you got to pick a fight like that? So they'll do a lot of recruiting in heavily Hispanic, Latino, Roman Catholic areas. And the Pope is some sort of antichrist. So that gives Satan a lot of power. That feels very Manichaean to me. And some of my philosophy students, when we start getting into some of this stuff, they have a question, which I'm so thrilled every time I hear it, because I have that question too. If God is all powerful, all knowing, and all good, how did this one angel slip away and become as powerful as he was? And now is God's eternal nemesis, causing holocausts and stuff like that. That doesn't sound like an omnipotent God, does it? This is a God who has lost control of the cosmos. Or you go up here and you say, no, Satan is God's dog, and he just gives him a long leash and lets him do what he's doing. It's all part of God's plan and inanities like that. And so this is the hornet's nest of thorny, painful issues you get into when you start trying to, as Alan Watts puts it, F the ineffable. When you try to explain things that are frankly beyond understanding and conception. So Manichaeanism, founded by the Persian, today we would say Iranian prophet Mani, 216, 274, developed into a major world religion that in Augustine's life absolutely
rivaled Christianity, because Christianity wasn't so big yet. And Mani was understood as the final prophet after Zoroaster. So

Any of you who follow details about Western religion know about Zoroastrianism and also follow Buddha and Jesus. And Manichaeism really thrived between the third, I would say, and seventh centuries after Jesus until it withered under the dominance of Christianity, as we already hinted at. So Augustine, who was just a brilliant debater, championed Manichaeism against its rival, Christianity. In fact, he became a Manichaean priest and had a whole career as a Manichaean priest, and at the rather advanced age of 33, converted to Christianity and was baptized by one of his mentors, Ambrose, the Bishop of Milan. And then Augustine returned to North Africa, gave all of his inheritance to the poor, and founded the Augustinian Order, which is the oldest Christian monastic order in the West. There had been beginnings, like glimmers of monasticism before this. We call them the Desert Fathers, St. Anthony, mostly in Egypt and Syria. This is second century stuff. These are people, the Desert Fathers and Mothers, Abbas and Ammas, who went into the desert to live as they understood it, as Jesus lived, but in a monastic, austere way. They didn't have scripture because it wasn't compiled yet. There was no Nicene Creed, there was no church. The early monastic movement was an experiential movement. And so it gets organized for the first time by Augustine. Augustine was ordained as a priest in 391 by Valerius, the Bishop of Hippo, a Roman coastal city in North Africa. And in 396, Augustine succeeded his bishop as the Bishop of Hippo, a post he held for 34 years after that. And now he would wield his considerable debating skills against Manichaeism and in favor of Christianity. I don't know if you remember debate class or debate team from high school or college, but it was always fun in the middle of the debate when the professor blows the whistle and you'll have to switch sides. And I hope you were paying attention for the first half of the debate, because now you're over there. And so I just think this is brilliant. You know, who better to dissemble Manichaeism than a Manichaean priest? Let's think about some of the other elements of things that are going on. In 380, the Roman Emperor Theodosius declared Christianity the only legal religion in the empire. So that was only a few decades after Constantine declared Christianity legal alongside the other religions. But by 380, it happened. The church and the state became one thing under Theodosius, and now all the other religions are illegal, like Manichaeism, and the execution of the Manichaean priests began. So after his conversion in 387, just 7 years after that, I wonder if he converted because of the executions. I don't know, it's just a thought, you know. I don't know, when they start executing philosophy professors, I'll probably just become a golf instructor or something. And I don't play golf, but we'll work that out later. But so he produced a lot, and that's one of the reasons we pay attention to him. 230 treatises, including, as I mentioned, Confessions, and also the really important book, City of God, we know it as. Those are the two that I had to read in a seminar in grad school. And in his work in general, he explores and in many ways anticipates a lot of major philosophical themes, such as what we could call more broadly epistemology. What is knowledge? Now, of course, he's schooled in Plato, and that's all about epistemology, but he starts to deepen it into where's the line between doubt and certainty, something Descartes will certainly take up later. The idea of if we could call it a kind of nascent psychology, what is the composition of consciousness, the divided self, the different seats of consciousness within us, the will and memory and volition and all of that. Consciousness itself, time, free will is always going to be on the menu for theologian types.
Because once you posit an all-knowing God who knows the future, then in what sense can there be any free will beings? Because I truly don't know which arm I'm going to stick out right now. Okay, I stuck out my right arm, but I truly didn't know. I didn't rehearse this moment. But according to classic theology, God knew which arm I was going to stick out, because an all-knowing being has boundless knowledge. That means they know the future. So was I really free in that moment to choose? Could I have put out my left arm when God already saw that I was going to put out my right? This is maybe just silly talk, but if you're trying to write real theology, you have to solve this problem. And Christianity needs people to have free will. And so it's going to do some curious movement that is not really a part of our work today. So I'm going to leave you hanging on that one. But he does, in the City of God, argue that the impending fall of Rome was part of the Christian God's plan, thus signaling the end of the ancient worldview, as we mentioned in passing before. This guy preached 6,000 to 10,000 sermons in his life. That is a career. And about 350 survived. That's not too bad. So for the ancient world, that's a pretty good percentage of surviving works. So before we get into the five central key ideas of Augustine, ideas like original sin and so on, I want to, again, pull back for a moment and kind of contextualize what he's about to do, and just do a slide here on the shape of Christianity in these first few centuries. We our best sense of it is that Jesus lived from about 4 BCE to about 29 CE. I know it's frustrating. He wasn't born in the year zero. The whole calendar is a fraud, but as students of history know, the calendar gets adjusted quite a bit throughout history. And then there's the guy Paul, the Apostle Paul. He lived at roughly the same time, born about 8 years later in 5 CE and died in 65. So Jesus was, as obviously, in Jerusalem and those centers around there. And Paul was a Roman citizen, in Rome and in Turkey most of the time. And his Jewish name is Saul of Tarsus. And he's a Pharisaic Jew who works for the Romans as a police officer, to put it simply. His job is to root out sedition and particularly hunt down members of the Jesus movement. And he talks about this quite openly in some of of his recorded writings in the New Testament. He has this famous conversion experience on the road to Damascus, where he's struck down from his horse and he has a vision of Jesus saying, "Why do you persecute me?" And that's the story that's told in the Acts of the Apostles in the New Testament as well. And then Paul goes on to have this really influential career. I mean, that's the understatement of the century. He travels around on foot and on donkey, and he writes a lot of letters, and he takes it upon himself to try to stitch together these nascent home-based Jesus follower groups. I'm talking 8 people in a house, 12 people in a house, in Philippia, in Corinth, in Athens, in Thessalonia, and Paul travels incessantly among them. Keep in mind, there's no New Testament yet. The Gospels have not even been written yet. And Paul's going to write a bunch of letters, and those letters were written between 45 and 62. And then Paul is dead by 65. And those letters, if you're a New Testament reader, you know that half the titles in the New Testament are by Paul. I should say attributed to Paul. And maybe half of them are universally agreed to be by Paul, and the others not so much. But those letters were gathered together, of course, a couple hundred years after Paul lived,
they circulated around individually for a long time, and there's no doubt that they had a big

influence on the gospel writers. So if you're interested in following the thread, the first documents ever written in Christianity were not the gospels. They were Paul's letters. And it's quite easy to show that Paul is shaping the religion that then gets codified in the gospels and put into a narrative form. But Paul has some big decisions to make. He has to walk out in front of these mourning followers of Jesus whose teacher was just murdered. And he has to say to them, it's not a bad thing that Jesus got killed. And they're all like, what? That was supposed to happen. What are you talking about? Jesus is God. What? He's just our rabbi. No, he's God in the flesh. And he came here to be sacrificially executed like the Paschal Lamb of Leviticus, who every year the Hebrews would send into the desert with all the sins pinned on the lamb to die of exposure in the desert and carry our sins corporately away for us and sacrifice the lamb's life so that we can start clean through Rosh Hashanah and Yom Kippur. This is a beloved ancient Jewish ritual that Paul the Jew was teaching to his fellow Jews. They instantly understood it. And whether they joined the Jesus movement or walked away, this was a powerful message that Jesus is God who took the form of a man in order to die on a cross. And that doctrine is called substitutionary atonement, or sometimes vicarious atonement, that Jesus died so we could be clean of sin. So I'm taking a moment here to kind of just dive into the core concept of Pauline Christianity, the divinity of Christ. That was a tough sell. And then he died for your sins. And now when we read the Gospels, those ideas are all enshrined in the Gospels. But they first hit the page in Paul. And so he's either a saint to you or a really great spin doctor whose retelling of the purpose of Jesus won the day. And so to this moment in Christianity, there are these dialogues. Did Christ's death on the cross wash me clean of my sin? Or is that just a kind of idea that Paul had, and following Jesus means something actually very different than that? Some people walk a Christian life not because they believe they are cleansed of their original sin by Christ's death on the cross, but because they are moved to live a life of purpose, meaning, service, humility, and loving kindness. And then they go, oh, that's just Buddhism. But I do it in a Christian church instead of in a sangha. And so there's 10,000 ways to walk through life as a Christian. And maybe they all work, except Christian nationalism. That obviously doesn't work. So, it's, you know, I'm not here to give you my opinion on which paths are the best. But this is how the movement begins, and how essential Paul's role in it. So again, Roman Emperor Constantine legalizes Christianity around 313, the Nicene Creed right after that, which is sometimes called the Apostolic Creed. And then 67 years later, Theodosius, as we already noted, declared Christianity the only legal religion. And our current Bible, if you have a Bible at home, in its current format, that didn't really get finalized until around 419. And then that was, of course, in the Greek version, which then was translated into the Latin Vulgate, which then traveled around Europe throughout the Middle Ages. And then Luther translates it into German in the 1550s. And then the King James Bible translates the Vulgate into English, and so on and so on. And off we go. So in many ways, Christianity is a Roman phenomenon, isn't it? Sure, its origins are in the Near East, but its leading codifiers and theologians and philosophers were part of the Roman Empire. And that's

a little bit of the origin story into which we now find Augustine a little bit later, articulating as he reads the New Testament and Paul and the Hebrew Bible, of course. That's one thing that the codifiers of the Christian Bible did. They gathered together four Gospels, got rid of all the rest, and the Acts of the Apostles and about a dozen letters that they thought Paul had written. And then the last book is the book of Revelation. That's the New Testament. And then they said, oh, let's also grab the Hebrew Bible, the Tanakh, and just put it on the front and call it the Old Testament. And the Jews are like, what? You're doing what? And so Christianity now sees itself in the Hebrew scripture. And understands the Old and New Testament, as they call them, as a seamless story leading up to their guy, Jesus. So let's see what Augustine's ideas are going to do to help the shaping of that decision, the shaping of that portrait. Let's talk about original sin first. As I said, I want to think about five ideas with you. So he's looking back at Paul. And in Paul's letters, I was talking with someone before we began today. He's one of those figures that is kind of inspiring and aggravating at the same time. Passages in Paul are deeply anti-Semitic, which is a weird stance to take when you're a Jew talking to Jews. But, you know, he's convinced that the old ways don't work anymore. And so Paul's dance is, I have to transcend the Torah without getting rid of the Torah, because the Torah is the most important thing in Jewish life. And we even read Jesus saying at the beginning of his longest speech, the Sermon on the Mount, Matthew 5, 6, and 7, Jesus said, I have not come to overturn the Torah, but to fulfill it. I have questions about that, because a lot of the rules, a lot of the mitzvahs of, you know, the commandments, 613 or something in the Hebrew Bible, a lot of them are just going to go away. Paul says, we don't keep kosher food anymore. We're not going to do that. What comes out of your mouth is more important than what goes into your mouth. Paul says, we're not going to circumcise our boys anymore. None of that matters. And so he is certainly changing the Torah. I mean, circumcision, that comes down from Abraham. I mean, that is serious doctrine. To just erase it with a thought seems like a departure to me. So the other thing about Paul, though, he's so vulnerably honest about his own struggles. One might say self-loathing. He says, regarding sin, he says, I cannot not sin. Or, I know what the right thing to do is, why do I keep doing the wrong thing? And Paul's talking about a very recognizable thing to us. In our psychological vocabulary today, we might call it compulsive disorders. And the definition of compulsion, roughly, is a behavior that you have lost the free will to control. So immediately comes to mind things like addiction, alcoholism, and all the rest. And we all have our examples when we search ourselves of some bad choices we've made in the past that we kind of wish we hadn't made. And yet something just led us down a path that seemed like a great idea at the time. And immediately thereafter, we're like, why did I do that? I didn't even want to do that. When I come home from the grocery store and I have spurs on a pint of Ben and Jerry's, whatever flavor you like, insert your favorite flavor here, whatever your favorite ice cream is, and you get home from the grocery store and it's been in the trunk for 20 minutes. Yeah, you know what I'm talking about. You get it on the counter and you squeeze it, it's kind of soft. Not like it comes out of the freezer at all. Am I the only one who microwaves ice cream? I can't wait. I put the ice

cream in the freezer, sorry, in the microwave, 15 seconds, 20 sometimes, and it comes out nice and ripe. You should not eat ice cream right out of the freezer. What are you, a barbarian? That's like drinking hot champagne. It's wrong. You need it to, like brie, eating brie out of the refrigerator. Oh. You lose half the flavor and the texture's all wrong. So ice cream, I know, what the hell is this guy talking about? I'm unpacking the groceries and there's my Ben and Jerry's and it's so soft. I'm like, I'll just have a little spoon off the top because it's perfectly ripe right now. And I cut that little plastic thing and I just, and then, 15 minutes later, the carton's empty. And I've just had 2 weeks worth of sugar, fat, and carbs. And I'm a little sad about that. And so I won't tell you the real damage I've caused in my life because it's none of your business, but let the ice cream story suffice. Let the ice, to make Paul's point. I love the idea of original sin or hate it. Paul is doing his best, it seems to me, to give some intellectual structure to this observation that people do not always automatically behave in their own best interest. What is that? Well, Paul inspires Augustine that maybe there's a thing in us called original sin. The idea that sin is a condition, not an event, like it is in Judaism and in Islam. There is no doctrine of original sin in Judaism or Islam. And by original sin, we mean, again, that all of us are born essentially broken. That by our own essential nature, we are compelled to commit sins. And we have no free will over that. I mean, we can roll back the amount of it, but it's still fundamentally part of our essential nature to sin. And don't get too caught up in what the word sin means. You know what it means. Damaging stuff. Damaging other people. Damaging yourself. Let's just keep it simple like that. And not write a big list of what are sins and what are not sins. And that human beings are sinful by nature, not by volition. So when you're thinking of the three Abrahamic faiths, Christianity, Judaism, and Islam, in any particular order, two of them don't have this doctrine, Judaism and Islam, and one of them does, Christianity. Now, not every sect, to be sure, adheres to this idea, but in general, Christianity has this idea. So Augustine goes on to kind of articulate this, that we inherit our sinful natures from Adam and Eve. That's why he calls it original sin. The first sin, the origin point of sin, was according to Augustine's read, the Adam and Eve story, of course, when God puts this beautiful tree right in the middle of the Garden of Eden and says, "Don't eat fruit off of this tree." And then he just waits. And so we want to be careful here. The argument that Augustine is making is not that human beings are evil. It's just that as embodied creatures, sin is unavoidable and irreparable under our own devices because we are material beings and matter is inherently fallen and corrupt. I was thinking about the Bhagavad Gita the other day, the great Hindu scripture. And in the Gita, Lord Krishna is teaching this student of his, Arjuna, and he says that our own natures drive us to action. And then he says a little later, more specifically, our bodies drive us to action. I have to drink water. And if you take all the water away from me, I'm going to figure something out. I'm going to find a way to get it. If I have to steal it, I'm going to steal it. And I need food. And if I don't get food, I'm going to go get it, one way or the other. I'm not just going to lay down and die. And so, in that sense, we are driven to action by our natures. Go ahead and add all of the other energies that course through us, our sexual.

desire, our ambition, our longing to create, etc. So we cannot escape sin through our human effort, Augustine argues, only God's grace. So here's the formula that Augustine is going to sort of articulate, that our sinful nature, it messes us up. It clouds our moral vision. It perverts our will. It causes us sometimes even to desire evil rather than good when things get really bad. And in the Confessions, Augustine shores up this claim. I don't know if this is a good anecdote or not, but he shores up this claim by recounting the time that he and some teenage friends stole pears from his neighbor's tree, and they didn't even want the pears. They just felt like stealing pears, and then they threw them in a ditch, and they rode away on their Stingray bikes. Now I'm mixing my own autobiography into it, but this is a pointless destruction. And he's looking back at his youth. He's like, 13-year-old me was a jerk. There's something in us that's just like trickster. And in another passage, and this is even weirder, he cites as evidence the time he witnessed an infant grow jealous when its brother nursed at their mother's breast. Now he's reading infant minds. So I don't know, but maybe if he had an editor, they would have cut that one out probably. But our tendency to sin, I think, the point here, that for Augustine, our tendency to sin is so deeply ingrained that we are spiritually helpless and utterly reliant on God's salvation through his son, Jesus Christ. Now, here comes the substitutionary atonement of Paul. And this becomes the fundamental doctrine in Roman Catholicism and most Protestant denominations, but not in the Eastern Orthodox Church, by the way. Also, Mormons, LDS, Southern Baptists, they have a different point of view on original sin. So in some ways, Augustine was never comfortable. I take comfort in this, that in some ways, Augustine was never comfortable or happy with this doctrine, but he saw no way out of it. So we want to put at the center then this idea of original sin as we more quickly move through the next four. It won't take too long. So, but before we leave original sin, there was an interesting alternative posited by another bishop of the church from Roman Britain, from the UK, as we would call it now, Pelagius. So he might have been Irish, maybe Welsh, but he denied the doctrine of original sin, and he came down to Rome, and he argued with Augustine. And here's the argument that Pelagius made as a Christian bishop. He said, God did not punish every descendant of Adam and Eve, all of us, for one mistake that one person made with a piece of fruit. Instead, God gave us free will. Our sins are our own. So Pelagius's counterpoint to Augustine is, you're reading the story wrong. The story of Adam and Eve eating the fruit of the tree of the knowledge of good and evil is not the story of the fall of man. It is the story of human, and I'll put it in more modern terms, human evolution. That Eve took the lead and then Adam followed. They wanted the knowledge that the gods had. They wanted moral discernment. So it's a parable about us growing from mere creature status into full human status with this tricky thing called moral conscience. And once you have it, here comes shame, here comes guilt, here comes remorse. And that's the suffering of being human. Now, without original sin, then there's no need for infant baptism. You don't have to baptize babies the minute they're born to keep them out of purgatory. And Pelagius's argument for the inherent goodness of humanity was declared heresy in 419. And the Pelagian heresy, as it's known, became one of the most prominent dissenting positions in the early church. So it does my heart good to know that early Christianity was just as shattered as contemporary Christianity. I don't know if it was the right thing to do, but I just watched The Life of Brian last night. And as soon as Brian is anointed as God, they start arguing, it's the holy gourd. No, it's his sandal, you know, and they go off and they form two different religions.

religions instantly as they follow Brian, good old Monty Python coming through. But so Pelagian heresy. Yeah, there's a Wikipedia article on the Pelagian heresy. You can read that later when you're bored. So ramifications and modern echoes. This is that one bullet point is a whole other hour, which we don't have time. Thing to notice that the doctrine of original sin is so hotly contested to this day. I'm mentioning another Roman Catholic priest there, Father Matthew Fox, who wrote a very influential book in 1983 called Original Blessing. And as you might guess from the title, it is a brutal refutation of Augustine's doctrine of original sin coming from inside the house, coming from inside of the Catholic Church. So if Christianity is your path, I know you've wrestled with all of these things before and maybe have a position about this. So that was number one. Now let's more, as I said, more quickly, let's go through the next four of the key ideas that Augustine leaves for us. This is pretty straight ahead here, the infallibility of the church. That Augustine argued that the church was God's body on earth, God's presence on earth. And since God was infallible, so was the church. Now, the men who run the church aren't themselves infallible. Let's not go too far here. Your priest is not infallible, obviously. But the highest discernments of the institution are as close as we can get to God's will. So this idea evolved and developed, as most theological doctrines do, through the centuries. And I want to roll all five together when we get done here in a minute. And this is going to be a powerful piece of what people outside of Christianity often see as Christianity's arrogance, especially throughout the years of conquest and colonialism, and any missionary work, frankly, to go into another people's homeland and say, hey, I know y'all got your own religion here, but ours is way better. Not really interested in yours. Let me tell you about mine and bring you over to mine, and then we'll build a church. And just how imperialistic that is, no matter how well-intentioned. And so the infallibility of the church, that sense of righteousness, we can, I think, lay at the feet of Augustine. He has another idea, the city of God / city of man. And this is from his book, The City of God. These aren't literal cities. He's putting it this way, that... let me go to the next. That God had ordained two quote unquote cities, two communities, the earthly city blemished by sin and the city of God, a spiritual community grounded in the love of God that was at the final judgment would go up to be with God. And as you look around the room, you can't tell who's in which city. We're all living together here, getting along. But when the trumpet sounds, the two cities will be separated and one will go to be with God and one will not. So that puts a little urgency into the narrative. Again, this is a really curiously coherent worldview, even if it isn't your own or mine. So Augustine says that like all human creations, Rome must pass away, making way for the fullest manifestation of the city of God. So he imagines that a Christian empire will replace the Roman Empire. Pete Hegseth still working on that, so give him a little longer. But so this vision of history as purposeful and God-driven became a central tenet of Western civilization. So Augustinian's reach is really, really long. So we put original sin and the infallibility of the church, the city of God, city of man, together with number four, the final judgment. Here, Augustine simply echoes, this isn't a surprise to anybody here, echoes certain teachings of Jesus and Paul and other New Testament voices who proclaim an end times when all will be judged. The final judgment becomes a part of all three of the Abrahamic faiths eventually. It may not be found in early Judaism, certainly not pre-Babylonian exile, but they start to pick it up after the Babylonian exile. And once the ascendancy of Christianity happens, this idea becomes part of Islam and many Jewish circles as well. The resurrection of the dead at the end of time and all that stuff. And at the final judgment, the two cities will be separated
And so when viewed through the lens of the first three key ideas, original

original sin, infallibility of the church, city of God, city of man, we begin to see Augustine's indisputable influence on the whole rest of Christian development, which is to say Western history, especially the global exploration, conquest, and colonization. It's this image of Cortez in 1519, riding in from the Gulf of Mexico to conquer the Mexica, or Aztec, as we call them. This idea that Christianity and the hunt for wealth and the nationalism of Spain and Portugal and many other European political entities coming to raid the New World for resources, the priest and the executioner are long partners. And this destruction of the Mexica, you know, at least we know where to find the Mayan temples and the Aztec temples, because they're in the basement of the Catholic churches throughout the Americas. And the way you destroy a civilization is not by killing its soldiers, it's by burning its libraries, its archives, and its artifacts. And so the destruction of the Mayan literature and so much else, it's a miracle that we have anything. And so this is the shadow side of the spread of Christianity. And when you grow up in Spain as a school kid, you kind of have to deal with this, like growing up as a school kid in Germany, or here in, you know, what did your grandpa do during the war, or here in the American experience, you know, how do we teach the trafficking and enslavement of Africans and the profiting of that? How do we teach it? Some people don't want to talk about it at all anymore. Can we just move on? How do you teach the genocide of the indigenous peoples in the Americas to kids? So educators have always wrestled with that. This conflation now of these three things rolling into the fifth idea here, the condemnation of matter. So seemingly based on his earlier alliance with Manichaeanism and his interpretation of Neoplatonism, Augustine argues that the material world is a fallen lower order. And it's a far cry from the universal incarnation espoused by many contemporary theologians. In Augustinian Christianity, this world is far less important than the world to come. Some of you might recognize that phrase, universal incarnation. That's from contemporary Roman Catholic Franciscan Father Richard Rohr, out of his center in Albuquerque, New Mexico, whose last book was called The Universal Christ. Again, it's basically Vedanta Buddhist Christianity. It's about seeing the inner Christ as the inner God, the inner divinity within all things, including nature. So it's a pantheism that some voices in Christianity are proselytizing. It's rather surprising, and it's a huge departure from the Augustinian worldview, which held sway. What might some of the ramifications and shadows of this position be? If we are not our bodies, what injustices are seemingly justifiable? So sorry for leaving this horrific image on the screen for so long, but this whole idea of the Spanish Inquisition, that you could torture people to liberate their souls from their bodies, because A, this material world isn't real. We're not really our bodies. And I'll do whatever it takes to save your immortal soul. And if it means torturing you, that's justifiable, arguably, under an Augustinian framework. If I need to destroy your civilization to save your soul, is that then, in the minds of the conquistadors, justifiable if it saves your immortal soul? These are just questions without answers. But the death of science, of course, is part of the story of the Middle Ages, and it could be argued that under the influence of Augustine's theology, the Roman Church began to teach against science. And during the Middle Ages, all of the natural sciences were banned, and it's Plato's allegory of the cave. If you have your eyes turned toward God, you have your back turned toward the world. And if you have your eyes turned toward the world,
you have your back turned to God. That's Augustine's rather maybe simplistic interpretation of Jesus's words, you can't serve two masters. You know, lay your treasures in heaven, not on earth, where moth and dust and thieves corrupt. So a kind of binary dualism, trust in the eternal, don't trust the temporal, nothing here is real or lasts, or in the end is even worth that much. So you might feel that's a little bit of a life-denying philosophy. One last anecdote about Galileo. You know the story, of course. In 1609, he got a telescope from Holland, and he looked at Jupiter, and he saw some pinpricks next to it, the moons of Jupiter, and he called the bishop over to look through his telescope. And according to the Catholic Church, of course, the geocentric model of the solar system of the universe was that the Earth was the still point, and everything orbits the Earth, the sun, the moon, all the planets, nothing orbits anything but us. So to find moons around Jupiter is a problem. And Galileo calls the bishop over, and the bishop looks through the telescope, and according to this apocryphal story I read, and looks at Galileo and says, pointing at the telescope, this is clearly an instrument of the devil. And so this is Augustine's worldview, that I will trust my theology as a higher truth than my senses. That's how deep this sort of Platonic bias against empirical evidence becomes. And yet, in Augustine, we see this really earnest mystic who favored spiritual experience and ineffable apprehensions over so-called logical arguments. This is just finally some words from him to close out with. He's talking to God. Listen to how deep this experience is. Late have I loved you, beauty so old and new. Late have I loved you. And see, you were within, and I was in the external world and sought you there. And in my unlovely state, I plunged into those lovely created things which you made. You were with me, and I was not with you. The lovely things kept me far from you, though if they did not have their existence in you, they had no existence at all. You called and cried out loud and shattered my deafness. You were radiant and resplendent. You put to flight my blindness. You were fragrant, and I drew in my breath and now pant after you. I tasted you, and I feel but hunger and thirst for you. You touched me, and I am set on fire to attain the peace which is yours. Understanding is the reward of faith. Therefore, seek not to understand that you may believe, but believe that you may understand. So you see a philosopher here really wrestling with the experiences he's having of the transcendent, and not quite knowing how to talk about it, and kind of inventing a way to talk about it that the Christian church is going to be beholden to for centuries.

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Hi, I'm Manuel Vargas. I'm a professor of philosophy here at the University of California, San Diego. My father's from a tiny little town in the mountains of the state of Guerrero in Mexico. He grew up in a very rural place, a place called Tlanepantlan, where his family, they were native Nahuatl speakers, and his father learned Spanish as an adult, partly to access education for his kids. And my mother is from here in California. She grew up in the Central Valley, and that's where they met. And that's where I grew up, was here in the Central Valley of California. So education was really important for both my parents' families. So my mother, she went to a local community college in Sacramento, transferred to UC Davis. That's where she did her undergraduate education. And the thought was she was of a generation where education had really kind of opened up for women, and it was a super important thing for women to get an opportunity to get educated and to receive an opportunity to join the workforce as fully as possible. And for my father, education in his family was supposed to be a vehicle for the transformation of the well-being of the family. So he grew up in this tiny little mountain town. The whole family was eventually transplanted to Mexico City, in large part because the family thought this was the best chance that their 12 kids had for an opportunity to get an education. And eventually, my father's educational ambitions brought him to the United States, where he finished up his undergraduate education. And so when we were growing up, it was super important to my parents that we take education very seriously. It was something that he really valued, my mother really valued, and they went out of their way to try to emphasize that this was going to be the path for us, and that we needed to take it really seriously. I probably overdid it though, because I just kept going to school, and at some point they just said, you know, have a job and keep hanging out here, and maybe you can start teaching some other people along the way. But in some sense, it sort of felt like for me it was a particularly good fit, and I was really glad that I had the opportunity to pursue those sorts of things. So I started out college in many ways, retracing the steps of my mother in college. So I grew up in Bakersfield here in California. I went to the local community college there in Bakersfield, this place, Bakersfield College, home of the Renegades, for those of you keeping track at home. And I received a really good education there. It was the place that in many ways I sort of, started to fall in love with the possibility of doing philosophy, which is the discipline that I now teach and do research in. And when I was an undergraduate at Bakersfield College, I continued to have this sense, though, that I wanted to keep going to school, and a natural thing to do was to transfer. And so I went to UC Davis as a transfer student and did my undergraduate degree there. So college for me was a lot of fun. I mean, in the sense that it was unbelievable to me that there was a place where lots of smart, thoughtful people took ideas really seriously, and that there was an opportunity where you could have conversations with people who cared about these sorts of issues and were passionate about ideas and wanted to understand how the world was put together, and where you could take classes from people who'd spent their lives studying these sorts of things. So college was a pretty magical place for me. So one of the things that was really important for my experiences of getting through higher education was mentorship. But a lot of times effective mentorship doesn't start just in college. It starts from having models, mentors, figures who kind of can chart the way for you earlier than that.

And then when I got to college, you know, at that point, the opportunities had already been planted in my mind, and I was given the opportunity to let those things grow, to be able to build an education for myself that was responsive to the things that I wanted. And when I got to Davis, my thought was I was going to go to law school. My ambition was to become a lawyer. Why was it my ambition to become a lawyer? It wasn't because I actually knew any lawyers. It was just because that seemed to be the kind of thing that you did for financial security, to improve the possibilities for one's family. It was the kind of thing that people seemed impressed by when you told them that you wanted to be a lawyer. And I said, sure, why not? That sounds good to me. And so so that was the plan all along. But at some point, a number of my undergraduate teachers, and here I'm thinking of G.J. Matty and David Kopp, and Phil Clark, who were all at the time in the philosophy department at UC Davis, at various points in time, they had suggested to me or made reference to the possibility of going to graduate school in philosophy. And this was just something I had never thought about at all. I mean, I thought I was going to go to law school. But once or twice they would bring it up, and at some point I finally said something to the effect of, look, you know, I can't go to graduate school in philosophy. That just is going to cost money that I don't have. At least with a law degree, I can be relatively confident that I'll be able to make some money downstream to pay off those bills. But what does one do with a PhD in philosophy? Like, what crazy person would choose that for themselves? And so I was just, I kind of dismissed the idea outright. But one of my teachers, G.J. Matty, said, well, you know, look, if you do it right, it shouldn't cost you anything at all. And this was a great surprise to me. I paused and I was just like, wait a minute, let me get this straight. So you're telling me that I can get someone to pay me to study the things I'm interested in. And then, you know, I do that for 4, 5, 6, 7 years or what, however long it turns out to be. And at the end of it, they give me a degree. And I was just convinced this was a scam and I wanted in on this scam. This just seemed like a tremendous, tremendous opportunity. And I thought, you know, look, if that doesn't work out at the end of all of this, I can go to law school anyway. And so that was the plan. I was going to go to law school eventually anyhow, but I could do this in the interim. I could pay some bills. I could get paid to study the things I was interested in, and I could get an education and get a degree. And so, you know, I don't know how many years later, any day now, I'm going to go off to law school and finish off that plan. So that's the idea. So one of the things that was a really kind of important and formative experience for me while I was at Notre Dame had to do with a requirement that the graduate program had for all of the students who were going to get a PhD in the program. At the time, you had to demonstrate the ability to read in at least 2 foreign languages. And so I met with the director of graduate studies and I came in and I said, so I'm trying to figure out what foreign language I want to do. I've got, I figured I would use Spanish as one of my foreign languages. And so I just needed to figure out what the second foreign language was going to be. And the graduate director looked at me a little puzzled and said, but what are you talking about? You can't use Spanish as one of your foreign languages. And I was confused. And I said, well, why not? And his answer was, well, it's not one of the philosophical languages. This confused me greatly. And I said, so what do you mean it's not one of the philosophical languages? He said, well, there's no important philosophy that's been done in this language. So it doesn't make sense to allow you to use it as a way of fulfilling the requirements in the graduate program. Well, this was astonishing to me. In the first place, I hadn't heard of the idea of philosophical languages. And in the second place, it just seemed incredible to me that this language that is so widely spoken by so many people across the planet and was historically super important in the history of European expansion, that somehow there was never any philosophy that had been done in this language. And so we went back and forth a fair amount. And eventually the agreement was that I could use Spanish as my language, so long as I could demonstrate that I was going to use it for research. And I thought, well, if this is as good as it's going to get, I'll take the deal. But I left noting to the director of graduate studies that so far as I could tell, I would be the first person in the history of the program who had to show that the languages that he or she was choosing were in fact going to get used for research. Now, I think at this point, the director of graduate studies at

program, he was just, you know, doing his job, as it were. He was reflecting the basic presumptions of the discipline and the way in which people thought about these things. But this turned out to be a really important and formative experience for me in graduate school, because it got me started thinking about the question of, well, what do we mean by philosophy? And who does philosophy? Where is it done? And in particular, is it really true that no interesting, good, valuable, worthwhile philosophy had ever been done in the Spanish language? And this got me started thinking about these questions, and it got me interested in the question about whether or not philosophy was done in Spanish, and in particular, whether or not it had been done in Latin America. And so when I decided to leave Notre Dame to go to warmer climates with more tortillas, I came back out to California, and I transferred graduate programs and started a PhD program at Stanford. And one of the things that was really great for me about coming into Stanford is I continued to do research in questions in what we think of as kind of contemporary Anglophone or analytic philosophy. So I was interested in questions about free will and moral responsibility and the history of ethics. But I also came in with a vibrant interest in trying to think more about this question about whether or not there was philosophy in Spanish, and in particular, whether or not there was Latin American philosophy. And I was in a context or a university situation where there were resources available for people to undertake their own independent research projects. And this became an increasingly active part of what I was doing in graduate school. And so at Stanford, I had this kind of tremendous experience of where, so long as I did the kinds of things that the department wanted me to do, they were completely okay with me then spending gobs of time over in Latin American studies and spending my summers living in Mexico City doing research on the history of philosophy in Latin America. And it just turned out to be a terrific opportunity to learn about lots of different things in a university that and in a kind of departmental context where there was no opposition to me doing it. It wasn't as though they had any in-house expertise for it, but they were willing to let me go and do those kinds of things. And there were the resources to support my interest in these things. And sure enough, it turns out that there is a ton of philosophy that has been written in Spanish. There's a, you know, even within Latin America, and just looking at the Spanish language, which is of course only one of many languages spoken in what we now call Latin America. You know, there's a roughly 500 year long history of philosophy getting produced in Spanish. And it just turns out that the US Academy hasn't much studied it, hasn't much taught it. And so this has been one of the kinds of things I've spent some part of my professional career trying to help bring to life, to teach these things, and to make it the case that, you know, hopefully 20 years from now, there's not some other kid coming from the Central Valley in California or anywhere else in the United States who shows up to a graduate program in philosophy and is told that there is no philosophy that was written in Spanish, and so you can't use Spanish as your foreign language for a PhD program. So my path to UCSD was a really roundabout one. I wanted to go here for graduate school, failed to get in, and kept trying to get a job here, and I just couldn't convince anybody to hire me. And I had just, you know, I thought, like, I refuse to surrender the dream. UCSD is a place I want to be. And eventually, through a series of accidents, I had to pay off a lot of people. But that part's a joke. I had the really good fortune about five or six years ago of getting hired here at UCSD. And it's been a tremendously positive experience. The department has been super supportive. The university as a whole has been super supportive of the work I get to do. And it's been a tremendous privilege to get to have the students in particular here. It's just our students are terrific and have wide-ranging interests. And I feel really fortunate to get to be a faculty member here at UCSD. So a typical day usually involves me getting up around 5 in the morning, give or take. I try to avoid stepping on my dog as I leave my bedroom, try to avoid waking my spouse up as I get up. And then I usually try to work for a couple hours. So responding to emails, you know, reading, you know, whatever assignments are due or those sorts of things. Then depending on the quarter and how things are set up, I might go into campus and teach a couple of classes. There's a fair amount of meeting with graduate students. So this

is going to be an important part, depending on what kind of academic job you have. You do more and less of these sorts of things. And then a big part of what I try to do is to block out large chunks of time where I do the research aspect of my job. So for philosophers, though it's going to sound silly, a big part of what we're doing is reading, writing, and thinking. So it can look like you're not doing anything for long periods of time if you're trying to work out how it is a set of ideas hang together. And so, but it turns out this is a super valuable piece of the work, that is setting aside the time to kind of read on some issue, think really hard about that issue, to try to work out some ideas. So a lot of my time is spent writing in one way, shape, or form. And then you're going to have things like meetings with graduate students or reading groups or visitors coming in presenting their own research and providing feedback on those things. And another part of the job, and this, you know, maybe wouldn't happen on a typical day, but happens at least in non-pandemic times with some frequency, are academic conferences. So these will be moments when you get together with a bunch of other academics who've been thinking really hard about a set of subject matters, and then everybody comes to present their work to one another and to critique each other's work. I think this is an important part of the academic activity, is the self-critical component of it. So we're trying to be self-critical about our own work when we produce it, but then when we come together as a community at large, it's partly our shared responsibility to critique each other's work. And so that's a kind of important piece about all of this. And then this all feeds back into our teaching. That is, what it is that you're presenting to the students, you know, is partly a function about the kinds of things you're thinking about in the state of the field or the state of research when you're doing those things. But then sometimes in the trajectory of a class or in the course of ordinary discussion, some issue will get brought up by a student where a student will say, yeah, but what about this? Or, you know, tell me a little more about this, or I'm wondering about this. And that can end up transforming and changing the kinds of research that you do. So particularly in my courses in Latinx philosophy and in the history of philosophy in Mexico, a lot of the research I've done has ended up being precisely driven by the experience of teaching undergraduates, where some student, you know, might remark, you know, I want to know more about this. And so then I have to go out and learn those kinds of things. Or a student has, you know, one of my favorite memories of this is I had a student who, upon reading the work of the Mexican existentialist Emilio Uranga, had this reaction of, look, he's not talking about Mexicans, he's talking about us, Chicanos, Chicanas, and talking about our experiences in a particular kind of way. And I thought, oh, that's really interesting. Like, Uranga clearly wasn't thinking about those things at the time. He wrote all of this work in the 1940s and 50s, but it resonated with students in a different kind of way. And this led me to go write a couple of papers about these kinds of things. So I think, you know, one of the beautiful things about academic life is, you know, that it all ends up being connected. Your teaching and your research and the activities that you're doing with your students, they're all interconnected. And so part of what that means is that the course of an everyday average day of an academic can look wildly different from one day to the next. So sometimes people will ask me, why study philosophy? What's valuable about philosophy? And this, I think, is maybe the easiest question to answer that there is, in the sense that I just think, look, in philosophy, we study the questions that we have that for which we don't know how to answer those questions. So if I was going to be fancy about this, the kind of thing I tend to say is, look, philosophy is the attempt to answer probable questions in domains in which we lack widely agreed upon and reliable methods for figuring out what the truth is. So we have these questions that we want to know. We think, look, there's got to be an answer to this question. There are probable truths here, but we don't yet know how to answer those questions. And part of what philosophers do is, I think of philosophers as kind of the advanced recon team of human knowledge, that our job is to go out into domains where we think, look, there's got to be something true or false that we could say about these kinds of things, but we don't quite know how to figure out what those things are. And historically, some of those questions have been questions about what's the nature of the true, what makes things true, what's the nature of goodness, what's the nature of things being beautiful, what's the nature of human freedom, what's the fundamental nature of morality. These are the kinds of questions that philosophers have historically answered. And then there's also other questions that philosophers have been really interested in that eventually did come to be things that we now recognize as the sciences. So if you look at the history of the sciences, for example, Isaac Newton, you know, he understood himself to

to be writing in a branch of philosophy that was called natural philosophy. So many of, for example, many of the fields in philosophy, economics, sociology, these things grew out of the work of philosophers. And I think this is entirely unsurprising. This is what our job is in some sense. We're the folks trying to create disciplines by figuring out enough about how the world is put together to make it possible to do more systemic research. Okay, so when somebody comes to me and says, okay, so what is philosophy about? That's the kind of answer I give them. But then the question is, well, so why should I study philosophy? And then I think, well, look, no one should study philosophy unless they're interested in truth, goodness, freedom, the meaningfulness of human life, and what's truly valuable in this world. If you're not interested in those questions, then philosophy is a terrible kind of subject matter for you to study. But if you care at all about questions about like what makes a life meaningful, you care at all about what it is to be free, you care at all about what the difference is between right and wrong, you care at all about the nature, about how the world is built and what's the nature of truth, what it is that we can hope and aspire to, then I think you absolutely should take philosophy. Philosophy is the place where these questions attempt to get answered in the most deep and systematic ways that we have. So advice for people who are taking philosophy, I think it's do as best you can as trying to be a four-year-old. That is, four-year-olds are terrific at asking the question, why, and just repeating it until they get some answer. And I think in many respects, that's part of what we're trying to do in philosophy, is to get people to go back to their inner four-year-old and begin to ask those questions. So my recommendation for anybody who's taking a philosophy class, who's thinking about philosophy, read the work with an open mind, but also ask these questions, ask these challenging questions, and find the topics that grab you. The domain of philosophy is tremendous. There's just a ton of different things you can study out there. But I think it also gives us the tools to think reflectively about what kinds of things matter to us. And I think that's one of the really tremendous things about the American university system, is that we have these opportunities to study these kinds of questions, where it's not just go and get a job, but here's a way to begin to think about what actually matters in your life. So I think one of my recommendations for students who are in college is to go out of their way to find community. And I think there are a lot of different ways in which you can find community. There's no kind of one size fits all recipe. So for some people, that means being a part of an organization or a group that has shared interests. For other people, that means being part of an organization or group that is committed to certain kinds of activities, where maybe it's charitable work, or maybe it's trying to reshape the world that we live in some way. I think there are a lot of ways to do this, but a lot of it involves going out and being ready to invest time and to connect with other sorts of folks. And sometimes you'll find community with folks you never anticipated that you would find community with. And so I think this is a super important part of the process of college, is because you get moved from wherever the conditions were that you'd been living before. Oftentimes for undergraduates, it's the town or the community or the family that they lived in. And now you're moving into a community of the mind. But the community of the mind is only one part of the story, because all of us have attachments, commitments, convictions, and affiliations that are not going to be captured by life just in the university. And so I think my recommendation for students is jump into the university, make those connections with other people that are there, but also retain connections to things outside of the university, to communities, whether it's a church group, whether or not it's a group in your hometown that is committed to these things. Retain those kinds of connections, because those are going to be the things that sustain you through the difficult challenges of undergraduate education and beyond. And I think, you know, people who live in community are invariably over time much happier than people who don't have these kinds of things. And I think this is part of feeding the roots of people's ability to learn and sustain the intellectual life as well.

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0: All right. Good evening. Good to see you all on this sunny day in Santa Barbara. So to start the fall quarter, no, it's great to have people come out to be with us to start the school year and our programming for the CAP Center for the academic year. I'm Greg Johnson, director of the Walter H. CAP Center for the Study of Ethics, Religion, and Public Life here at UCSB. I want to start by acknowledging that this is Chumash land. The Chumash peoples have lived here for millennia and continue to do so. And the university is beginning to make good on that relationship. And I'd like to see that grow and get better over time. We have a few events that are upcoming here at the CAP Center. Next week, a week from today at 5 p.m. on Zoom, Election 24 and Religion. So we have our own Joel Blankholm, Julie Ingersoll, who's an alum of our department, and Anthea Butler, who is an amazing and charismatic speaker on these issues. It'll be a roundtable session where they each take up topics of interest to them having to do with religion in the election, and then I'll moderate some Q&A at the end. It should be powerful. Then on November 14th, Amanda Baugh, she will speak to us about falling in love with nature, the values of Latinx Catholic environmentalism. That's 5 p.m. in this room on November 14th. So we hope you can join us for that as well. A few thank yous. I want to thank Dusty Hosley, Dr. Dusty Hosley, Associate Director of the Center, and Leilani Calkins, our student worker. They make these events happen, full stop. That's just how it is. So thank you both very much. Wish to acknowledge our donors and sponsors and co-sponsors for this event, the Department of Religious Studies, Feminist Studies, and Feminist Futures here at UCSB. I'll introduce our guest in just a moment, but first I'd like to invite up the chair of the Department of Religious Studies, Professor Juan Campo, to say a few words.
1: Thank you so much, Greg, and it's so pleasing to see all of you here for this wonderful first talk of the year offered by the CAP Center, but also sponsored by the Department of Religious Studies, as Greg so kindly noted. So to let you know, this is the 60th anniversary of our founding of our department, going way back to 1964, before many of you were around. And from the beginning, our department was one that was breaking the boundaries, because typically religion was thought about as something consigned to a theology department or a divinity school. And here our department emerged in the 60s from, guess what department? Political science. So even there, we're kind of challenging and breaking the edges and contesting what religion is. And we began to then look at religion through the lens of society and through anthropology, textual work, of course, but not just in the biblical traditions, but also going to Asian cultures and expanding across different parts of Asia, Central Asia, South Asia, East Asia, and indigenous peoples. Inés Talamantes was one of the early figures in our department, really brought that field to the fold. To the fore, and so the department has continued to grow and expand and contest the boundaries. So that makes me especially proud and pleased to have Melissa Wilcox as our speaker today, breaking the boundaries, challenging what's conceived of normally, you know, normal religion or traditional religion and things like that, with a topic that she's chosen to speak upon today. She's one of our most prominent alumni. And I can't think of a better way to begin the celebration of our 60th year than to have her as our guest. Melissa?
0: Okay, thank you, Juan. Yeah, I'm going to second that. When I learned of Melissa's work some years ago, we were at a workshop together, and basically she owned the room. That's just how it went down. There are a lot of smart people in that room, and someone always had the brightest, most powerful things to say, and it was the person to my left. No. So, and it was really great to learn that you were coming back to California some years ago, and the UC system stands proud on that for sure. We are honored that Professor Melissa Wilcox can be here tonight to present this lecture as part of our Wade Clark Roof Lecture on Human Rights series. Wade Clark Roof was the founding director of the Walter CAP Center and was professor of religious studies here at UCSB from 1989 to 2013. He also served as Melissa's dissertation advisor in the Department of Religious Studies, where she earned her PhD in 2000. Melissa Wilcox is professor and Holstein Family and Community Chair of Religious Studies at UC Riverside. She's also chair of that department, should add. Busy. Dr. Wilcox specializes in the study of gender, sexuality, and religion, and has authored or edited 7 books, including Coming Out in Christianity, Religion, Identity, and Community, Queer Women and Religious Individualism, and Queer Nuns, Religion, Activism, and Serious Parody. Dr. Wilcox is a founding co-editor of the Hauntings book series at NYU Press and a founding co-editor of the new journal QTR, a journal of queer and transgender studies and religion. Dr. Wilcox's latest research is on spirituality in leather and BDSM communities. It is our great pleasure to be hosting Melissa Wilcox tonight. Please join me in welcoming her.
2: Well, that looked like it came on. Can you hear me all right? Okay. With lapel mics, it's really hard to tell. So, now that I've been thoroughly embarrassed, thank you for those very kind introductions. I'm so glad to be here with all of you, familiar faces and new faces alike. I want to thank the CAP Center and everyone who was involved in both supporting and organizing this talk. And I am particularly honored to be giving a talk that's named for my doctoral advisor. I seem to have pulled up the notes that were not the ones that I readjusted for the timeline here, but I shall do the best I can. My tablet has also decided not to charge. So at some point, I'm going to be switching to notes on my phone. But so many of you will be aware of the series of incidents, shall we say, that took place involving the LA Dodgers and the Sisters of Perpetual Indulgence about a year and a half ago. For many people, this was the first time that they even heard about the order. So let's talk about exactly what happened to set the stage. On May 4th, the LA Dodgers, this is 2023, the LA Dodgers announced their guests for their 10th annual Pride Night game. And they announced that the Community Hero Award would be going to the Los Angeles House of the Sisters of Perpetual Indulgence, quote, for their countless hours, listen to this description carefully because it's really interesting in contrast to what happens next, for their countless hours of community service, ministry, and outreach to those on the edges, in addition to promoting human rights and respect for diversity and spiritual enlightenment. May 15th, so we're 11 days later, Florida Senator Marco Rubio, who as far as I know is not a Dodgers fan, writes to Major League Baseball Commissioner Robert Manfred. And again, this is a quote from Rubio. Recently, you stated that Major League Baseball needs to, quote, make decisions that are as inclusive and welcoming to everyone as possible and keep us as apolitical as possible, end quote. I write to ask whether your league wants to be, quote, inclusive and welcoming to Christians. And if so, why are you allowing an MLB team to honor a group that mocks Christians through diabolical parodies of our faith? Catholic League President Bill Donahue claimed that

the sisters promote hate speech and compared them to blackface performers on the same day. 2 days later, the Dodgers rescinded the Community Hero Award. LA County Supervisor Lindsay Horvath immediately announced her refusal to attend the Dodgers Pride Night. By May 18th, LA Pride, the ACLU of Southern California, the Los Angeles LGBT Center, and a number of smaller organizations, including the chorus that I sing in, had all announced their decision to boycott the game. On May 20th, Anaheim Mayor Ashley Aitken invited the LA House to attend an Anaheim Angels Pride Night instead. So now we've got the crosstown rivalry activated as well. Look how fast this all happens. We started May 4th. May 22nd, 5 days after revoking the award, the Dodgers apologized and reinstated their invitation to the Los Angeles House of the Sisters of Perpetual Indulgence. On May 31st, former Vice President Mike Pence, who again, as far as I know, is not a Dodgers fan, not a California fan, in a tweet called the sisters, quote, anti-Catholic bigots, and said that instead of apologizing to the order, the Dodgers, this is a quote again, should be apologizing to Catholics across America. America's pastime should respect the faith of every American, no matter what, apparently, except for queer ones. That's where we're going. June 7th, the sisters attended the Angels Pride Night and were greeted by protesters in the parking lot. June 16th, they attended the Dodgers Pride Night with heavy security and were greeted by more protesters. So this is what interests me. And just to bring it back to UCSB, let me say that one of the things that I loved the most about being in this department as a graduate student was that, especially the folks that I worked with, we always got really interested when religion did something that we completely didn't expect. And that's still the case for me. And I like to come back to these questions about, okay, but why? What is actually happening here? So this is a group, the LA House of the Sisters, with 26 full members at the time that this happened, 26 people. They're part of an international order with only a few thousand members in its entire, not quite 50-year history. The LA Archdiocese claims that there are well over 4.3 million Catholics just in that archdiocese. And of course, globally, there are billions. So what is it about the sisters? 26 people get an award and everyone gets upset. Let's step back. This is Sister Unity Divine, named both because he's a convert to a Hindu-based new religious movement and after the drag queen Divine, so it's not actually about like divine unity. This is Sister Unity Divine from the LA House of the Sisters. The sisters have a very long history, as fate would have it, with softball and baseball games, and here they are doing a fundraiser. This isn't the first time that something like this has happened with the sisters. Just to give a few representative examples, all of which involve the founding San Francisco House, in part because they're so historic, but they're in no way limited to San Francisco. In August of 1980, we see the first press coverage. The sisters were founded in 1979. So we see the first press coverage just over a year after their founding. This press coverage has to do with a counter-protest against people, straight Christians, who had come to the Castro district to try to convince all of the queer folks there that they needed to convert to heterosexuality and maybe along the way to Christianity as well, assuming that they weren't already Christian. People were understandably pretty upset about people showing up in a neighborhood that they were trying to make their own safe space.

0: grace and telling them that they were sinners and demonic and they needed to give it all up. And there were a lot of people that were very angrily counter-protesting, that were yelling at them, that were throwing things. It was pretty angry. The Sisters of Perpetual Indulgence show up and they pray for the evangelists, that they be freed from the demons of homophobia. And they sing hymns, and then they start dancing, and they invite them to dance with them. And no one had any idea what to do. Now, the coverage of this actually comes from the Gay Community News, and the reporter also clearly had absolutely no idea what he was looking at. The article is so filled with scare quotes, you wouldn't even believe it. And they're all around the religious words. These nuns who had a ministry and prayed and sang hymns. So again, what's with the scare quotes? It's not real. They're not real nuns. It's not a real ministry. They're not really praying. And this was a reporter who was, you know, clearly quite happy with what the sisters were doing, thought it was hilarious, but couldn't quite get a handle on what was going on with the religious element. October 1980, one of the first protests that the Sisters of Perpetual Indulgence joined at the University of San Francisco Jesuit School, that had removed their gay rights group from the law school catalog. So there's a big protest among the students, and lots of other allies showed up, including the sisters. Now, at this point in time, the sisters are wearing fairly traditional black and white Roman Catholic nuns' habits. The first three were borrowed for a theatrical production, and I don't think they told them it was a drag show, from a convent in Cedar Rapids, Iowa. That's another story that I can tell you later. So they're there in fairly traditional Roman Catholic nuns' habits. And one of the founders of the order, now known as Sister So Am I, but at the time Sister Missionary Position, or Sister Mish, told me that there was a Cal Jader, this is a famous jazz artist, there was a Cal Jader concert on campus after that. So he thought, well, why not? You know, protest is over, I'm just going to go to the concert. And he sits down, and a priest comes in and sits down next to him and looks at him and says, well, at least you're wearing the habit. So there is again this sense of people not really getting who the sisters are, what they're doing, but them drawing a lot of attention. September 1987, Pope John Paul II visited San Francisco, and the Sisters of Perpetual Indulgence and others in the local queer and trans communities, of course, were not pleased. The Sisters of Perpetual Indulgence held a protest at St. Mary's Cathedral, and I want to show you a clip from that. Oh, come on. Really? There we go. This is a very, very, very young anchor that you might know. And we should have sound here.
1: Hank Plant shows what they indulged in today.
0: Oh, we're going to do that. Okay, hang on. That's probably because I didn't follow the link. Come on. Still not. One moment, please. Technical difficulties. Slideshow is paused, but it won't let me go to this. Okay, let's take that down. Aha. There we are. Thank you for letting me know that that wasn't showing. Okay. This is Sister Vicious Power Hungry Bitch. Again, there's a story. There's also a story to the fact that she is now known as Sister Vish New, K-N-E-W.
2: The first round in what they say will be a nonviolent war, a series of protests against the Pope called by the Sisters of Perpetual Indulgence, San Francisco's high camp activists, who today introduced their newest member, Pope Impius I.
3: This Pope from Rome is bringing to our city a message of prejudice and ignorance.

0: A scourge that the enlightened have worked long and hard to diminish.
1: The sisters are sure to draw much attention from the worldwide media following the Pope as they protest everywhere he goes. Their sophisticated press release says plans include canonizing the late supervisor Harvey Milk into sainthood. Meanwhile, inside St. Mary's Cathedral, archdiocese officials were carrying out what has become a weekly series of papal trips toward AIDS comes too late for the sisters. They marched to the front of the cathedral to leave a letter asking the archdiocese to cancel the Pope's visit. They taped their demand to the cathedral doors in the tradition of Martin Luther. Only in this case, the note was tacked up using Lee press-on nails, which the sisters are famous for.
2: In most parts of the world, the Pope travels without challenge or controversy.
3: Okay, and we'll leave it there because now they stop talking about the sisters. I just to say briefly about that clip, I really think that one of the things that's most interesting about the sisters is the level of education of their religious parity. The fact that they protested the Pope by taking a bunch of theses to the cathedral door and nailing it on with Lee press-on nails requires knowing a fair amount about Christian history. Again, there's reasons for that that I won't go into here. Let's see if I can get back into the slideshow. There we are. Okay. And what you can see in this image on the left, no, that's not helpful. There we go. What you can see in this image on the left is a protest that they held the next day. So you'll see some of the same signs that you saw in that video clip. And here they actually did a mass and distributed condoms wrapped in gold packaging as wafers during the mass. I don't think people ate the condoms. Not a wise use. At least not in the packaging. And I'll stop there. Over on your right, you see a still from an incident that took place in October of 2007 at Most Holy Redeemer Catholic Parish in the Castro. This is Archbishop John Niederauer, the new Archbishop of San Francisco at the time, now no longer the Archbishop of San Francisco. As the story goes from this sister who's pictured here, the sisters heard that the Pope would be coming and wanted to come sort of support their community, stand witness, see what the Archbishop would have to say, see what this new Archbishop would have to say to this pretty gay church that was in his archdiocese. And so they showed up, they came in habit, two of them, one of them a practicing Roman Catholic, the other a largely Buddhist convert, but who didn't know enough about Catholicism to know not to take communion and thought, gosh, it's awfully rude if you're offered food as a part of a religious ritual not to eat the food. So they both went up, they both took communion. There's video of this, but I caution you against watching it because it's interspersed with really horrible text. And you see the Archbishop unblinkingly just serve them, just like he served everyone else. And then you can see in some of the video clips that are from after the service, you can see the sisters talking to some of the parishioners. And if you can read lips even a little bit, you can tell that one of them is saying, thank you for being here. Completely unremarkable, except that we have that video courtesy of a member of a very conservative Catholic men's group from San Jose, who also came up wanting to see what the new Archbishop of San Francisco would have to say to the church in the Castro. And in no time at all, this went viral. In 2007, it went viral. Not just nationally, although Bill O'Reilly had a lot to say, but actually internationally as well. So more examples of this same thing, the sisters going viral for no no clear reason in some ways. And this is what I get really interested in picking apart.

But let's go back one more step and talk about who the sisters are. This is an early fundraising postcard from the San Francisco House. On Easter Saturday of 1979, those retired nuns' habits from Cedar Rapids, Iowa, that I mentioned earlier, had made their way across the country to San Francisco and were hanging out in somebody's closet. And a few friends were hanging out, not in the closet, and they were bored. And they decided, let's put these nuns' habits on and just go for a walk and see what happens. One of them also carried a toy machine gun, and inspired by, now I'm going to block on the name of the film. Inspired by Cabaret, which had recently been released, and the MCs wearing white pancake makeup, also put on white pancake makeup. I don't think she's in this one, no. So they went for a stroll, and They went for a stroll. They ended up at Land's End, which was a well-known gay beach at the time, and took a few pictures, walked back. This is Sister Mish at the top with the white makeup. This is Sister Mish at the bottom. And in the middle is actually the person who kind of disappeared from the order. It's his Sister Resurrection. Disappeared from the order for a period of time, but came back to write the very first sex positive safer sex guide for gay men ever, as far as I know. New York sometimes claims that honor, but usually when the New York claims it, it's the West Coast that actually did. Sorry. Oh, snarky California comment. So Sister Vish likes to say that as they were on this stroll, they saw what she describes as psychological car wrecks. People not having any idea what they were looking at. And they came back and they said, there's something here. We don't know what it is, but there's something powerful. We should do something with this. There are a bunch of activists. Vish and Mish co-founded the University of Iowa chapter of the Gay Liberation Front. And I thought this was going to time me, and it's not. So I'll try to be careful about time. So they started thinking about what they should do with this. Next manifestation, they're at a fundraising softball game. They were adored by the crowd and not so adored by the players, because they took everyone's attention completely off of the softball game and onto themselves. Their third manifestation was at Gay Days in 1979. And they were thinking about, okay, who do we say we are? And one of them, not pictured here, but who joined very quickly after that, was at the softball game in Habit, says, you know, okay, I'm from New Orleans. And at Mardi Gras, everybody dresses up as nuns. Like, this isn't a really unusual thing. But what would be really unusual is if we were actually nuns. And so that's when they started introducing themselves as a house. They didn't have the name yet, but they were introducing themselves as nuns. They have a card, and they're telling everybody who's interested in the order to call this number, except that they've got a fake sister name on there, so that if they pick up the landline phone, and somebody asks for that name, they'll know that the person is actually calling to inquire about the sisters, because some of them are also roommates. By 1980, they had come up with a constitution and rules of order, including their name, the Sisters of Perpetual Indulgence, which many people just see as sort of a pun on self-indulgence. But in fact, it's much more, again, the religious punning is very smart with this group. So they're actually thinking about the Catholic practice of granting indulgences, which I, again, sort of tongue-in-cheek, call a get-out-of-hell-free card, which has been somewhat maligned in current memory, because there was also a practice for a period of time of selling indulgences to the wealthy in order to get money for the church. But the idea is that indulgences wipe your slate, and they are working.

working with a community that has dealt with an enormous amount of religious trauma. They're working with a community that is constantly told, especially in that period of time, that they're sinners, that they're demonic, that they're dangerous to children, all kinds of things, some of which are absolutely echoing forward to today, unfortunately. And they wanted to try to counteract that. So it's not just a play on being self-indulgent, it is also granting a perpetual indulgence to people who've been told over and over again that they're sinners. The mission statement of the sisters was established at that point as the promulgation of universal joy and the expiation of stigmatic guilt. And that is the mission statement around the world now. There's a slightly different wording in the houses that are either in or were founded by people in Australia that they call the Commonwealth houses, but it's essentially the same meaning. So how is it that they argue that they're nuns? This beautiful artwork is by David Edwards, also known as Sister Mary Daisy Chain, featuring Mother Inferior, one of the founders of the Australian Commonwealth Order, and Barry Lewis. Two out of the three of the people mentioned there died of complications related to AIDS, and Mother Inferior just passed away recently, thankfully, of complications related to being old. But it's that makes this, I think, even more powerful as a work of art. The sisters see themselves as queer and trans nuns, or nuns of all sexualities and genders, doing the work that nuns do for communities that nuns rarely serve. And they include in that caregiving, ministry, education, fundraising, community service, social justice, activism. So there's a deeper conversation to be had here about the ways in which their image of the nun draws off of some Hollywood imagery. But at the same time, they're making this really interesting argument that there are many different kinds of nuns. And so not all nuns are Roman Catholic nuns, and so we are another kind of nun. Sisters of Perpetual Indulgence take their vows for life, unless you are excommunicated. Once a sister or a guard, which is a masculine role within the order, always a sister or always a guard. They are religiously unaffiliated. They are not officially a religion, but many of their members, especially in the U.S., do understand themselves as spiritual or religious or both. Some of them are practicing Roman Catholics themselves, even if they have a few disagreements with the Vatican. A number of them are former seminarians and have gone into this order when they chose not to go into the order that they were in seminary for. And many of them consider their work with the order to be a part of their spiritual practice. They are non-celibate, which makes them different from other nuns. But again, is part of this argument that there are many different kinds of nuns, and nuns don't necessarily have to be celibate. So again, this pushes some really interesting questions for how we think about religion and how we come up with our categories. The sisters claim imitation is the sincerest form of flattery. So this whole like mockery, making fun of thing, in many cases they simply don't get. And in fact, there's a thing called a sister moment where, and many, many sisters have a story like this, where they're out somewhere doing something and they encounter a Roman Catholic nun who sees them for who they are and what they're doing and says, "Your work is just like ours," and affirms them. If you ever want to make a sister of perpetual indulgence cry and ruin her makeup, that's how you do it. So this is why I talk about the work of the sisters as serious parody. On the one hand, of course, it's parodic. I've given you some of the names. You can see the kind of stuff they're doing. And at the same time, what the sisters are doing is claiming for themselves what they see as the most valuable and valid aspects of being a nun. And they also see themselves as speaking up, whether or not influentially is another question,

But they also see themselves as speaking up to defend nuns within the Roman Catholic Church and talking about nuns' oppression as women and the lack of representation and things like that. So, all right, let's go back to what happened last year. We've got people talking about hate crimes. You can see some of these signs up here, stop disrespecting sisters. We've got people talking about fake nuns. How do we get from who the sisters actually are to this? How do we get from 26 people being given an award by the Dodgers to this global outcry? I think, and not only that, right, but how does it keep happening? Why does this keep happening over and over and over again? One of the earliest pieces of press coverage of the sisters is actually in a Spanish tabloid. And there's this huge headline that says, Monjas Gays, and with pictures of the sisters. So again, like Spain, it's not a Spanish language tabloid in the US. It is from Spain. They're not in Spain. They're not in Europe at the time. So what is it? And I think that the key is the refusal to accept that the sisters are emulating nuns. So then we have to, of course, ask why. I think this has to do ultimately with questions around gender and around sex. At its root, it has to do with the model of the sexological model of the predatory invert from a century and a half ago. So let me make a very brief foray into the history of sexology and the concept of the invert before I come back again to the sisters. This, by the way, is a sister from the Portland house. She's no longer active. Who's wearing something called the Veil of Shame. This is a part of what sisters often do on World AIDS Day. They will go out and do what they call bar ministry. So they're bar hopping, but they're bar hopping for a purpose, right? Especially to sort of check in with the person who's buried in their beer at the corner of the bar. And it's not insignificant that it is World AIDS Day, right? So they're out there doing awareness raising, safer sex awareness raising. They typically carry massive purses with safer sex kits in them. They've gotten better over the years at having them inclusive of all kinds of bodies that might be involved that night. And one of them will wear the veil of remembrance, and one of them will wear the veil of shame. These are black veiled nuns, so fully professed nuns, wearing a white novice's veil. They carry a Sharpie, or two or three, and they invite people to write on the veil of remembrance people that they want to remember who've died of complications of HIV and AIDS. And they write on the veil of shame, they ask people to write on the veil of shame all the names that they've been called. So I should have warned you before putting these words up there, and I apologize for that, but that's what you're seeing. And then at the end of the night, they burn them. Unless, as happened this year, they decided to make the veils out of polyester, which doesn't actually burn. But that's another story again. So, some of you know, probably some of you don't, that our modern concept of sexual orientation, heterosexuality and homosexuality, and yes, I'm making it binary on purpose, was invented in the 19th century. This does not in any way mean that people weren't having all kinds of sex before that. But it means that the way that we classify the personhood of people based on sexual attraction, and that it does tend still, any bi folks in the room know this, any pan folks in the room know this, it does still tend to bifurcate into straight and gay binary categories. That those concepts were invented in Europe, a little bit in the US, in the 19th century. And at the time, the way that these early sexologists understood what we might call, in kind of a neutral sense, but there's really no non-loaded terminology here, same-sex attraction, was by, in fact, reestablishing heterosexism. Because they decided that in any same-sex pairing, there was one, pardon the language here, this is theirs, normal, and one invert.

you still had a man and a woman. It's still ultimately heterosexual. But the way that you have a man and a woman is that one of them is a normal who's just either, if he's a man, he's just got kind of kinky, adventurous tastes. If he's a if she's a woman, then she has been seduced by the predatory lesbian invert. And that has become a feature, a trope, right, of popular literature, of popular film for a very, very, very long time. Now, again, there's more history to talk about here in terms of how the invert gets pulled apart from the quote-unquote homosexual and the ways in which that contributes to refusal by on the part of assimilatory gay rights, gay and lesbian rights movements to support trans rights. But again, that's a different story. How does that connect here? In the 1970s, so votes taken in 73, the DSM, Diagnostic and Statistical Manual, is changed in 1974. This is when same-sex desire is depathologized. It's been officially a neurosis up until then. At the same time, transness goes into the DSM. That is not an accident. So when same-sex desire is depathologized, the pathologization is transferred to gender, from sex to gender. And that is one of the pieces that starts to split apart gay rights movements and trans rights movements. Again, story's more complicated, but I wanted to give you this piece. The popular culture lags behind, but slowly the image of the predatory gay man or the predatory lesbian shifts to the predatory trans person. It is the exact same figure at the core. It's the same figure, but its identity, the identity is assigned in you know, fearful fantasy, right? It has shifted. So there is an intertwined misogyny, because this is especially targeted at trans women. There's an intertwined misogyny, homophobia, and transphobia that together make this fictional figure of the what is really the predatory invert from the 19th century irretrievably sexual. This is why conversion therapy from psychology experiments at UCLA in the 1960s to reparative therapy has focused on changing gender roles to make people straight. Let's take the lesbians and ban them from changing the oil in their cars. It's funny and it's not, because it was real, right? And it still is in many cases. So you become not gay by doing manly masculine things. You become not lesbian by doing feminine things and wearing pearls but not clutching them. This is also then why today, and for the last at least decade, trans folks and drag performers are consistently targeted as unsafe for children, as adult topics, as adult figures. There's also this interesting second piece, and again, this is another lecture, but I want to throw it in. I think we have a profound cultural suspicion, really in most, if not all, global North, global West cultures, and many others, because colonialism, we have a profound cultural suspicion that sex and religion don't go together. Money and religion don't go together either, in this same kind of like, oh, if you're charging money, you must be a charlatan, because you're supposed to live how? If you're a religious specialist. But likewise, as soon as you put sex and religion together, at least one of them gets judged as not real or not appropriate. Unless we're talking about Orientalism and highly Orientalized and exoticized, and then you can be like, oh, sex and religion, those people had it right all along. And now you get, right, the entire Neo-Tantra movement. Put all that together, take it back to the sisters. If you follow this logic, if you follow this logic, if nuns means Catholic nuns,

0: If Catholic nuns are celibate, if gender variance is by definition sexual, and if sex can't go together with real religion, then the Sisters of Perpetual Indulgence must be fake Catholic nuns. Do not post clips out of context of what I'm saying right now, or they'll all come after me. The fakery must be parody. The parody must be sexual. They are mocking and sexualizing Roman Catholic nuns, and they should no more be receiving awards than people who wear sexy nun costumes for Halloween. This is how we get from the Dodgers saying ministry and spirituality and the protesters saying diabolical. That's how we get from one to the other. But at the same time, they're being recognized, they're organized, they're promoting what they do as a public good. This is, I think, where the horror comes from. This is why they go viral. But why did the press coverage fail? Most of the press coverage cast this as either a culture war story or a sports story. Most of the reporting on it was by sports reporters who, frankly, did not do a real great job of covering everything I just told you about. In fact, this is a story about a centuries-old intertwining of misogyny, homophobia, transphobia, and Western imperialism that denies, or better yet, disavows any relationship between religion and sex on the one hand, and on the other hand, defines both queer people and trans people as ontologically, constitutionally sexual, and therefore makes all queer and trans religiosities illegible. So I will stop there. That is the story behind the story of the Dodgers and the Sisters, and I look forward to your questions. Thank you. Whoops, hang on.
1: Whoop. Yeah. We welcome you to ask questions. Just maybe raise your hand. I'll come up and bring the microphone to you. Please do speak into the microphones because we're recording this. So.
2: Thank you, Professor Wilcox. So many questions. So, you know, I've been to the Church of the Holy Redeemer in the Castro, and one of the things that they do, I mean, so this thing about joy is really quite marked in, you know, whenever we see the sisters. And I wonder if you would say a little bit about their Easter productions.
0: Yes.
2: Because for me, going to their, you know, when I used to spend more time up there, I would go to their Easter celebrations, either in Dolores Park or if the weather was bad, in one of the rec rooms there. Can you say a little bit about the Easter celebrations?
0: I can. And this is another one of the things that tends to sort of hit the conservative press as, like, this is what makes the sisters horrible. So the sisters were founded on an Easter Saturday. And instead of celebrating the date of their anniversary, they celebrate it as Easter Saturday every year. And they hold a huge, the mother house in San Francisco especially holds a huge celebration. It was in Golden Gate Park for a while as well. And they do a number of things, but my guess is that what you're heading towards is the contests. So they have a hunky Jesus contest and they have a sexy Mary contest. And honestly, it's like any context where you're dealing with drag and gay humor, and they don't control the contestants. They don't say, oh, you're coming as this, you can't do this. You're coming as that, you can. So sometimes things go pretty out of control. Most of the time, you just see a lot of guys who've grown their hair out and are wearing more oil than clothing, sometimes carrying crosses and are usually pretty built. And, you know, that's the hunky Jesus contest. And I think at some point somebody said, well, how

0: come, like, there's just a hunky Jesus contest? Because also, I haven't been to enough of them to say definitively, but I don't think I've ever seen somebody that I, as far as I knew, was an AFAB person, assigned female at birth, participating in the hunky Jesus contest. So the sisters do import a lot of the other issues in queer communities into their work, including some really inappropriate racial comments by one of the hosts one of the years that I went to this. What more do you want me to say about the Hunky Jesus and Sexy Mary contest?
1: Of course, Hunky Jesus, but also, you know, they run an Easter egg hunt for the children.
0: Yeah, they do.
1: And it's not just families who are gay, lesbian, and trans. It's also, you know, queer families. It's for like all the Latino families who live like in the Dolores Park area. Mm-hmm. So it's really interesting. You have this very what can be conservative Latino community in the Mission.
0: Yeah.
1: Bringing their kids.
0: Yeah.
1: And enjoying the day with everybody else. So it's really this notion of ministry that flies under the radar in terms of something as transgressive as the Hunky Jesus contest. But then you have this moment of like, oh yeah, you know, we as adults remember hunting for eggs and sponsored egg rolls.
0: Yeah.
1: But this I was so struck by the community aspect of the gay community, the queer community, and also the Latino community around Dolores Park that just were having Easter, and it was just really remarkable.
0: Yeah, and I think that that's where you see, so I went right for the stuff that also causes the controversy that usually people ask me about, but that's really important. The day also, for a number of years now, has started with a walking guided meditation that was put together by one of the, at the time, one of the members of the San Francisco House, who's also a poet and an artist and was directing an art center at the time, I think, that walks you through. So he, along with, I think, Sister Mary Peter and a few others, walks you through, literally walks you through the history of the sisters. So you put on your earbuds and you download the track and then you walk in silence. Everybody's wearing white and you walk by places where key things happened in the sisters' history, but also in general in gay history in the Castro. So it's this really reflective, powerful moment. And then, it's a great community party. Hundreds, at minimum, hundreds of people come. And I think I think the more people get to know the sisters, as opposed to just like seeing, you know, horrific photos on social media or whatever, the more they get to know the sisters, the more they actually see the ministry. Yeah, thanks for that. And for breaking the ice.
2: Hello, thank you for this. If I understand you correctly, these nuns have not sought legal religious protections. And I wonder if you might say a bit more about why and maybe compare or contrast that with other, you know, so-called religious parody satirist groups that folks in this room probably would know, like Church of Subgenius or Church of Satan or Apostopharians or groups like that.
0: Yeah, absolutely. They're after something different than groups like the Apostopharians or the Church of Satan are, and those have both been really powerful groups in mobilizing the First Amendment to kind of push back on Christocentrism and particularly Protestant cultural hegemony in the U.S. and elsewhere. It was a Pastafarian with a pasta strainer on their head who gained the right for people in, was it the Netherlands, to wear head coverings in their national ID pictures. So, really interesting stuff there. The sisters are not as focused on religious rights. They've never understood themselves as a religion. There was some question when they were first trying to sort out what exactly this thing was that they were doing. There was some question

0: question about whether they might be a spiritual group, but a lot of that energy shifted off into the Radical Fairies, which were founded the same year, and there are some connecting ties between them very early on. So the sisters sometimes describe themselves as secular nuns. I don't think that's the right language, because a lot of them are not secular. But they're not, that's why I say not religiously affiliated. They're very clear that they're not a religion. You talk to sisters in a place like Germany, and you'll have a lot of people tell you, if I thought this was a religion, I wouldn't come anywhere near it, right? That's the whole point, is it's not a religion, it's community service organization. The goal is different. They are a 501c3 in the US, and they're often, whether or not they're a registered charity, a nationally registered charity in other countries depends in part on their relationship to the national government. So if they see themselves as like working with the government because there's a strong government push around safer sex and things like that, then they will typically be registered. And if they see themselves as pushing back against it, then they won't be. Does that answer it? Okay, thank you.
1: First of all, thank you for everything you do and for this wonderful presentation. You will go down and are going down in history as many people's queer ancestors, myself included. I would like to kind of ask about the sisters and bring up the question of race.
0: Yeah.
1: And gender performance here a little bit. I'll kind of dual it here. They seem to be predominantly white. I do a little bit of research on the Radical Fairies. They are also predominantly white. They have predominantly white history. They are also predominantly drag femme.
0: Mm-hmm.
1: Could you talk a little bit about how do they discuss, address issues of both masculinity and a drag king aspect, mm-hmm. or a female masculinity aspect, and race in a predominantly white appearance aspect
0: of this? Yeah. This is another place. Thank you for those questions. Those are spot on. This is another place where the sisters really are reflecting the gayberhood. And I use that with the big quotes, right? That means the place. It means the Castro in San Francisco. It means West Hollywood in LA. The place that's sort of identified with the gay community, but that is heavily male, heavily cis male, and heavily white. They start out that way. A woman joins the Melbourne House in pretty early, I want to say like 84. I'd have to go back to my own book to remember. I don't remember dates well. And a woman joins the San Francisco House, and I'm talking about cis women here. A woman joins the San Francisco House also in the mid 80s, and the stories about her all say, oh, she could handle us, she was a dom. So that's also interesting, right? Is there's this overlap with the leather community really fast. And in fact, that's where the Order of Guards comes from. The sisters are, in fact, nuns of all genders, and they vary in terms of their engagement of femdrag. So some of it is high fem, a lot of it is really obvious skag drag or gender fuck drag. I knew a sister who is persona non grata and excommunicated from the LA House, and I know what the house accused her of, and that's kind of all I know. But before this all happened, who was a member of the Los Angeles House, who took the name Sister Vibrata Electric of the Order of the Flaming Labia, who also appeared as Cardinal Packenpecker with a massive dildo. So there, and she's not the only one. There are a number of sisters. Well, you saw Pope Impius I, right? So there are a number of members of the order who have who have masculine personas as well as feminine ones, or sometimes just masculine personas. It's really interesting what trans

0: folks do with the order. So for some folks, it's, you know, it's particularly for people who identify as binary trans women, it's living into a high femme identity. For other folks, it's living into a space of gender ambiguity. There are a lot of sisters who use they, them pronouns or no pronouns at all. That's really been shifting. In terms of race and the sisters, that's also something that has shifted over time. And I honestly cannot tell you right now the demographics of the order. It's gonna in many ways reflect the demographics of the queer community in the place where they find themselves. So when there were attempts to start a house, actually I think there may be a house in Spokane right now, but there have been a few attempts to start a house in Eastern Washington where I used to teach. And those of course were very heavily white houses. The LA house has a number of Latina members. There are fewer Black sisters. There's a number of Asian American sisters as well. Lots of people made a, and of course there's also the kind of tokenizing, like, oh, we're not all white, have you heard of, right? So lots of people wanted to tell me about Sister Hide and Seek, spelled, it should have really been Hide and Sick, right? S-I-K-H, who was South Asian and sick. So yeah, it is a reflection of the communities. It's everything that's happening in the communities. Racism in the order is absolutely real. And also the order is not entirely white, and the folks, the sisters of color, have really interesting strategies for dealing with race and racism in the order, and make very strategic choices often about joining. Yeah, great question. More in the book.
1: I want to get back to baseball. And so here you have the American pastime.
0: Yep.
1: Which is normatively, I think, heterosexual. And male,
0: and cis. Yeah.
1: White male, prevalent, I think, to great extent. I mean, obviously, it's not. There are lots of important exceptions to that. So wouldn't that be a scandal, too, to have it become related with, you know, transsexual order of nuns in terms of the interrelationship of baseball with that? In, you know, separate from the Catholic offense to nuns being satirized or paradise and things like that. And so I'm interested in that, but also how did this honor make its way through the Dodger baseball organization to become a public celebration or scheduled public celebration in May of 2023? So those two kind of interconnected things, baseball is an American pastime, but then this group being honored, and how did that come about?
0: Yeah, I've gotten this question before about the cis masculinity of Major League Baseball and whether there's a piece there. You know, to answer that thoroughly, I would have to go back and look at who the Dodgers have awarded. But I suspect very, very strongly that they've awarded trans rights organizations before. I don't think this is about transness per se, although of course it's about transphobia. It's about this intersection of the predatory invert figure with religion, and perhaps specifically with Roman Catholicism. That may be a piece of it as well, that I think really drives it. I do not know the nominating process for the Pride Night Awards. I wouldn't be surprised if there's a public nominating process. Surely the decisions are made by people who are thinking about publicity, and they didn't think that the sisters were at all controversial, because clearly in the language of the award announcement, they've got a description that's pretty close to what the sisters actually are and what they actually do. So that probably means somebody outside the Dodgers nominated them. And maybe I'm not giving enough credit to Major League Baseball. And it probably means that somebody was going through all

0: of the nominations and thought that this was a strong one. This was maybe they've been nominated multiple times before, the way other nominations work. But at that point, I'm into speculation.
1: Thanks so much, Melissa. This is awesome. I don't want to stop questions yet, but I want to jump in with one.
0: Sure.
1: Tell us a little bit about the religious studies side of things. And what I mean by that is you're pushing the envelope here, right? And
0: Isn't that what envelopes are for?
1: Absolutely. So tell us a little bit about reader reception, critic reception. So I'm thinking about the peer review process. Did you ever get pushback there? Or even at the conference circuit level, did people push back? And what did that sound like? And then if you might then say a few words, we have a lot of our great grad students here. For the ones who are also pushing the envelope, but don't have the status of full professor and so forth, what kind of advice would you give them about how to roll out a research agenda that might ruffle feathers, particularly at the peer review level?
0: Wow, those are great questions. And let me see if I can hang on to them long enough to answer them all. In terms of the reception of the book, I've started thinking of myself, and I'm still trying to think of an anti-colonial, decolonial way of saying this, but I've started to think of myself as a story bearer, and that's how I do the research I do, is I take people's stories to places where they would not otherwise get a hearing, or a fair one. And that also means that I tell stories. So, in terms of reception, so there was the Association for the Sociology of Religion, which for a long time was the far more was the sociology of religion organization that was far more open to qualitative sociology, where I was at a liberal arts college at the time. There were these summer stipends for students where they got a summer job and you got a research assistant and, worked out for everybody. And usually when I did these summer stipends, I gave the student the chance, I didn't force them, but I said, if you would like, we're going to take a paper on this to this conference and you can be the one that presents it. You can author it if you want. We can co-author it. I can author it. You let me know how that's going to work best for you. You don't have to present, but if you want to, you can. So I was starting to play with this idea that I develop in the book that I call religion fuck, coming off of the concept of gender fuck drag. And so I had a paper on that. And this person who was a long, long-standing attendee, I always saw when I was going to this conference regularly, raises her hand afterwards and says, "This is such an interesting concept. I don't think I've ever heard that word in an academic conference before." And I'm like, "Honey, you're going to the wrong conferences." I have had, and this one stung, but ooh, I wrote an article about it. I have had my work called confessional. That's the ultimate insult for a religious studies scholar. But again, I'm like, "Wait, why?" So, it was generative in the end after I stomped around for a little while and screamed and yelled at the wall, because I was offended and pissed off. I've actually had several. So, in the process of publication, the book is NYU Press. Jennifer Hammer was the editor that I worked with and that I now continue to work with the Haunting series. And the reviewers were fantastic. They were constructive, they were supportive, they were excited about the book. Yes, they gave me a bunch of suggestions, which felt totally overwhelming when you have to go revise an entire book, but they were good. They were good suggestions, and they helped make the book better. There have been a number of very strong reviews of the book, including In the Jar, the Journal for the American Academy of Religion. I've read, so I don't read a lot of my own reviews for the same reason that I don't read course evaluations. I just sit down with my students and say, "How can I make this better?" But there's one review that's out there that says, like, I'm not taking, and this is from a sympathetic scholar, but it says I am not taking seriously enough the negative impact that the sisters have on some Catholics. So there's a little bit of that, but mostly the reception that I've been aware of is really positive. But the way that I've managed growing up queer and trans in the 80s and 90s was by ignoring the haters and going, la, la, la, la, la, I'm going somewhere else. And that's why I do the work I do. I can't live with the haters in my head. In terms of boundary pushing, your last question talked about a research agenda, and I some of you have heard me say this already because it's become a Melissa-ism, but I like to say that my research method consists of running happily after shiny things. And what this really means is that I am a very inductive researcher. I get hunches. I see things and my little religious studies antennae go up and I go, oh, there's something there. I don't know what it is. I have no idea what it is. That happened with me the first time that the first conscious memory I have of the Sisters of Perpetual Indulgence is seeing members of the San Francisco House at LA Pride before the LA House was even founded. But I already knew who they were. So clearly I'd run across them in San Francisco. But I was in a master's program at the time in religious studies, and already the antennae were going, but I didn't know how to understand that as a religious studies project, and it took me a while to sort of get my hook. Maybe this is one way to say it. I stayed in the closet longer than I should have because, as I told my best friend, who I should have come out over and didn't, but she's still my best friend, I was already having to deal with sexism. I was in the sciences at the time. The last thing I needed was to also deal with homophobia. So obviously the way to deal with that is just be like, nah, I'm not going to come out. But when I did, I came, you know, screaming out of the closet on a broomstick. And I had to go back into it to work in the other industry that I've been a part of, I traded off like doing that and school and that and school. And that became really painful because I had to do, I get off a plane to do something for that industry in Dallas. And the guy who's meeting me at the gate, because you could do that then, takes one look at my, at the gate and goes, so you're from San Francisco. Is it as bad there as they say it is? I'm like, holy crap, I'm going to be at a retreat with this guy. I'm going to get killed. Just having to do that and having to listen to people ramble on and on about horribly homophobic things because it never occurred to them that I might be queer, I think on the one hand gave me a heck of a backbone, and I have a lot of my ancestors to thank for that too. But also kind of put me in this position of like, no, I'm not. I'm not going to sell my soul. I'm not going to keep my mouth shut. I did that. It was harmful. It was damaging. And I will say what I also said when we were at lunch. It is also thanks to this department because I am the only person that I know of who was a doctoral student at that time in the late 1990s who wanted to work in queer and trans studies in religion, whose committee said, you know this is a risky dissertation to write, right? You know you're taking a risk with your career. And when I said, yeah, bring it, they said, awesome, we've got your back. I can name you several scholars, and I won't, because this is not a situation for naming and shaming, although I believe fully in that at times. I can name you several scholars who are very prominent in the field now, who were among that group of graduate students along with me who wanted to do this work and walked away from it and took the safe route, and they have not come back. And again, we all have to make our own decisions about safety. No questions from me about that at all. But I was very fortunate that my committee said, we don't know the first thing about any of this, but that's what we do here at UCSB, is study of religion when it appears in unexpected places and unexpected forms. And so you want to write your dissertation on the metropolitan community.

0: Church, go for it. We've got your back.
1: Preach it.
0: Yeah. Yeah, exactly.
1: I'd like to think we're still operating that way. So maybe one more question.
2: Yeah,
1: one more.
0: You know, can I say really quickly? Yeah. So you did ask about advice for graduate students,
1: yes,
0: too. And I talked about a little bit, I talked about this a little bit with the folks that I had coffee with this morning. This is a real question, and it's one that I work on with my students a lot. Right now, we have this amazing group of faculty in queer and especially trans studies and religion at UCR. So we're especially drawing trans studies graduate students, which is in a different place. It's still, trans studies and religion is also growing, but it's not where queer studies and religion is for all the reasons you might imagine. I, because of my experience at UCSB, and because of my experience since then, really, I am a very firm believer in not selling your soul to what you imagine the job market is going to be like, because it will have changed by the time you go on the market anyway. And dissertations are hard enough to write. You don't want to do one that, like, you just went for because you're, well, hopefully here this doesn't happen as much, but because your advisor said that that was the, you know, the politically correct or the right decision or the strategic dissertation to write. I think that we need to write about what fascinates us, right? What made us go, whether it's religionists or people in other fields, right? What made you go into that field? What perked your ears up as an undergrad, made you do a double take, made you go, oh, I think actually this is really effing cool and I want to do some more of it. You have to stick with that, because that passion and that fascination infuses your scholarship, infuses your teaching, infuses the work that you're doing. I got a PhD because it was this unfortunate thing that you had to do if you wanted to teach college, and I wanted to teach college. I've wanted to teach since I was 15. Took me a while to sort out where I was teaching, whether I was coaching or teaching in the classroom or what I was doing, and it took me a while to figure out what I was teaching in the classroom. But along the way, I realized that I could tell stories in places where they weren't being listened to, with the cultural, the social capital of a PhD, and actually get people to start listening. And my research joined my teaching as my form of activism. Without that passion, I don't really think I would care that much about my research. And yet there is still that question of risk, right? There's still that question of the job market. There's still that question of how do you get through? Do you just do the safe thing until tenure? Well, I did and I didn't. I didn't write the sisters book until I was tenured. But I've been doing queer studies in religion from the beginning. I tried closeting for a year, like dressing in, I was in skirt suits and in makeup, which I learned to do in the 1980s. Terrible idea. Heels that I was falling off of, I would make a terrible drag queen. But I did it because I was like, maybe I'm too queer. And I was so relieved when I didn't get a job. And then I was like, wait, my CV, it's like throwing rainbows and glitter, so why am I bothering? I think the key is stick with the passion, go with your heart, run happily after shiny things, but then work with people who can help you with translation. Work with people who can help you on the job market say, and who will say in their letters for you, this is why I am a perfect fit with this department, who will push back against that sort of immediate, whoa, what is this thing that you still sometimes get? And it's a game, it's a strategy. Academia is a chess game. But you can, my friend Dylan Rodriguez at UCR likes to talk about this as mutual exploitation. We find the justice work that we want to do is possible within the neoliberal academy. So we know that it's exploiting the heck out of us, but we're exploiting it too when it's not looking, because we can do the justice work that we want to do. And I think that part of that is doing the research that you care about, and then figuring out how to spin it so that they can see what you can see about the fit. Sorry, that was a long answer.
1: No, but
0: this is something I really care about.

0: Absolutely. Do you have my phone?
1: And I'm emailable. Yeah. Absolutely.
2: Is a hand back here?
1: firstname.lastname@ucr.edu if you want to hear more, and I probably will not be able to respond to emails for like a month right now, but it's not personal.
3: Hi. Thank you. That was a really interesting talk. I don't know if I have the right vocabulary for this, but I guess when I think of like traditional Catholic nuns in the process of becoming nuns, they kind of remove themselves from society. They become, that's like nun becomes their entire persona. They have to shed who they were beforehand. And I was curious what that looked like in this instance where there's this aspect of like drag and whether or not being a nun is the sister's whole persona in this case or if something they sort of shed and put back on, if that makes sense.
1: Yeah, it does. Thank you. And that's a good question. There is a very long process of becoming a sister of perpetual indulgence. It ranges from a year in the United States to, at least when I was talking with the house in Uruguay, to 5 years with them to become a fully professed sister. They are, and I should say this more often, and I always forget, they are they're both full-time and part-time. Once a sister, always a sister. You always have that sister persona. People talk about the sister persona as their better half. They absolutely, they joke about like, oh, we should wear bracelets that say WWSD as opposed to WWJD. What would sister do? What would my sister persona do in this moment? So the sister persona is always with them, but they are a volunteer order. Every penny that they take in goes right back out to the community. So they provide all of their own wardrobe, makeup, everything else. Or they have, if they're throwing a party, they try to get the DJ to donate their time and things like that. But many of them have day jobs. Some are students. Some are homemakers. A wide variety of things that they do when they're not in habit or in face. And yet at the same time, many sisters are very careful, and it's not just for reasons of closeting or safety. Many sisters are very careful not to associate their secular name with their sister persona. They see them as, yeah, different facets of the same person, but they're very different people. So when they manifest or they get in face, for many it's a ritual to bring out the sister or the guard, and then that is who they are for the time that they're manifested. So it's complicated, right? There is the same level of dedication, but it is not 24/7 in face. But it is 24/7 in terms of the vows that you take and the impact that they have on you. Does that answer it? Okay, thank you.
2: Thank you. Join me in thanking Professor Wilcox.

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0: When you think about reproduction or pregnancy, those are obviously very hormonally active states. There are lots of very timed, specific hormonal steps that need to happen for somebody to get pregnant and to carry a pregnancy. Anywhere along the line, if there's something that is sort of messing with that hormonal signaling, then reproduction can go awry.
1: David is a 52-year-old with Down syndrome. Caregivers noticed that he's having trouble in his group home. He's been unable to do his laundry anymore. Previously neat room is now messy. He's hoarding food there. And now he needs assistance getting ready in the morning, which had never been an issue before. How specifically would we address a case like David's? Does he have dementia? Does he not? And how do we tell?
2: So we got all of them up there, and the last one on the right-hand corner is brachytherapy. The radiation is minimized when you use brachytherapy, when you have the radiation source actually in the area that you try to treat. So, you know, so the last 20 years or so, we're trying to demonstrate does this physics advantage translate into a clinical improvement in patient outcome.
3: I never draw my dreams. I draw my own reality.

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0: I think that chamber music is one of the most easily appreciated forms of music. When you can hear it up close as you can in this room, whether you've heard it 1,000 times or it's your first time, I think it will make a big impression.
1: Our quartet enjoys being spontaneous. What's great about being in a space like this is that you have the added acoustic and interaction with the audience that puts an element of uncertainty into the performance, and it's exciting because I can really tell that everyone's listening to each other and to the room and to the audience all at once. It's kind of cool.
2: You know, we seat about 100, 105 people in that room, so it's really quite intimate. We get anywhere from 2 to 3 times the number of requests than there are seats available. So I think that it's important that there be on offer high culture that doesn't come with a correspondingly high price tag. And so this is really music of the highest caliber, and we want to make it accessible to a wide audience.
3: So when we decided to run a chamber music series, we didn't have a lot of money. We still don't have a lot of money. We have a limited budget. So our choice was, we're going to find the very finest young groups of people who are just beginning to make a name for themselves, and also cultivate very well-established European groups who have not made a name for themselves in the United States.
0: Needless to say, the Clark Library is an incredibly intimate place to play. And since string quartets especially are sort of composed on this scale of human conversation, it just makes such sense. You feel such contact with the audience. And of course, since it's so hard to get a seat in the audience here too, that makes the atmosphere even more special because everybody is so excited to be here.
3: The room here is built on a model taken from the Doge's Palace in Venice. And the reason, if you look at all of it on top, you'll see that all of these nooks and crannies make it such that it is a wonderful music room because you have the sound bouncing off everything else.
4: And when the music starts, my eye flits to the paintings that I've seen for 10 years coming, and I feel at ease and comfortable and in a familiar situation, and it adds to my delight of the music.
5: The acoustics, the setting, it all contributes to just a fantastic program. And the music is just transformative.
6: When you get to a movement's conclusion, you hear people kind of let out a breath, and you get a kind of like, oh. And that's typical. Yeah, that's real typical.
2: It's amazing to me how many friends the Chamber Music Series has brought to the library. I mean, people feel very passionately about this. They feel very passionately about supporting the concerts, about supporting music at the Clark. I also think that it honors Clark's legacy in a way that's quite authentic.
3: Mr. Clark Jr. was the person who founded the LA Philharmonic. And Clark himself was an extremely fine violinist who made sure that when this building was built, that the hall, the major hall, would be a hall for music. So I thought it's time to bring music back to the Clark, because in many ways, the gift that Clark gave to LA was a gift of music as well as a gift of books.
2: Oh, it's very important to me that not just the concert series, but that the Clark in general remain as accessible and public as possible. I mean, this is a place that was left to the people of Los Angeles, and you know, we're its stewards. We're also interested in developing younger audiences. This is something that both the musicians and the current audience feel very strongly about.
3: Clark is, I think, increasingly become known to connoisseurs of fine music. probably will never get as famous as the Library of Congress series, but it will be one of the top series in the United States, I think, in reputation. I believe it is already in reality.

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insurrection involved 140 Africans. They killed most of the crew and escaped with the ship. Much more frequent acts of resistance took the form of recalcitrance, a refusal by captives to eat or exercise. They plotted conspiracies to poison the crew's food and beverage. And they also took complete control of their individual bodies and minds when they saw

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A man threw himself into the sea, relishing his own drowning. He went down, exulting that he got away.

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So today I'll be talking about Osamu Tezuka. You're thinking, who in the heck is that, right? So Osamu Tezuka is what I consider to be the godfather of manga. And he was born in 1928. I'm born in 1963. But if you talk to any Japanese person, man or woman, born between, I would say, 1928 through 1970s, there's not one Japanese that would not know this guy. This is how famous he is in Japan. Yet, he's virtually unknown in the United States. And I'll explain why that is, and then we'll go from there. So, this is kind of skinny of Tezuka. So maybe if you see some of his work, you'll go, oh, I know this guy. He's a manga artist, cartoonist, master animator, right? Considered godfather of the manga. And I would consider animation pioneer in Japan and possibly part of the world. He is a creator of Astro Boy. So you may now know, oh, I know this guy. He's the guy, right? And then, I don't know if you,

You remember, maybe the older people my age remember the Kimba the White Lion Saturday shows. It's me, maybe, because that's why I remember Kimba in the United States. The Princess Knight, not quite famous here in the United States. And Blackjack is very famous in Japan. It's what resurrected Tezuka's career after he had a serious slump. And now in Japan, it's blown up because what they've done, when Tezuka died in 1989, he left a lot of works undone. So his production, who's still in business, took his work and let AI run it. So now you have an AI-Tezuka collaboration that Blackjack's turned into. So it's going to be pretty amazing. So I'm just going to go over the recognizable characters. Is, you know, this guy. They call it Astro Boy in the United States. I remember as Atomu. So he's the first robot back then that was created, a robot with a heart. A robot who is a boy, a little boy at heart. And he do nothing but goodness in his heart. He likes what's right the wrong and protect the weak. But if you look at him real closely, who does he remind you of a little bit? The little boy who wants, a robot or puppet that wants to be a little boy. Right, Pinocchio, exactly. Because Tezuka was very heavily influenced by Walt Disney. I think they're born probably maybe within a decade apart, but he would admit Tezuka did watch Bambi 80 times that he'll talk about in his biography. And yet you'll find that kind of a cliche in word, circle of life. What Tezuka got from Disney, Disney took from Tezuka later in years. I'll cover that too. So Astro Boy, the little girl up there is Uran, because Tezuka named all his characters after chemical properties. So, and then this guy here, this guy here is Dr. Ochanomizu. And this guy here, Dr. Evil. So Dr. Evil actually created Atomu to replace the son that he had lost. But he realized that robots don't grow up. So guess what? And think of Pinocchio. He sold Atomu to a circus, a robot circus. And then there he languished for years doing robot things, hating life. And then Dr. Ochanomizu saved Atomu and turned him into a superhero. And from there on, there's like at least maybe, I would say 30 volumes of little books about Atomu and his antics and how he saved the world. And this guy is what I was talking about earlier, Blackjack. Blackjack is a brilliant and very gifted doctor, but he's not licensed. only in Japan, right? And he basically only performs surgery on patients that he deems worthy. So no matter how much money you stack in front of him, he will not operate on you unless he thinks that you're worthy, right? So there's a whole story that goes in there about how he became that way, what's up with the scar in his face, and so on. So this doctor here actually saved Blackjack when he was a little boy, and I will not spoil your fun, because you really need to book one of his books, how he came that way. He saved his life. Pinko is his sidekick, and she was actually a part of his surgery that he performed on a conjoined twins. And again, I will not go into detail because it's will spoil your fun to discover what that is. And then this one is Moriko-san. Moriko-san was Blackjack's first love, and she eventually became Morito, a boy, after she had a surgery. So early on, you're going to see a continuous theme of Tezuka. He was very open-minded. So imagine a transgender character developed, like this is like he came around in like 1972, right? And then you're gonna also see what's interesting. The hero always has a sidekick, and sidekick always a girl,

usually a little girl in this case, but girls with power, right? So if you remember, Uran? Uran was created by Dr. Oshanamizu also as Atomu's psychic, but she also has a power. Actually, yeah, she's a sister, considered sister Atomu, but she also has a phenomenal power. So back in 1958, when the cartoon was created, you really didn't have that kind of mentality where you have a girl empowerment. So I think it's kind of cool. This is the little boy, a little lion cub named Leo. And Americans, me as a young person in 1970, his name was Kimba the White Lion. I don't know which production company did the translation, but when I first saw it, I was like, that's Leo, that's his name. But that's how it goes, I guess, when things get marketed overseas. This is Panja. This is Panja is Leo's dad. And Mary is one of the hunter's daughter that came into Leo. So there's a whole story behind this story I'll get in a minute. And she is the little lioness that eventually becomes Leo's wife. So what does this remind you of? Dustin's not here for me to ask and give grief to. Close, Lion King, that's right. Yeah. And isn't it funny that this was developed in 1965, it was the first large budget Japanese animation in the film length that came out. And I think it was also brought to the United States at some point. So we'll talk about how that worked out between this movie and the Disney and Imagineers. But I thought when Lion King came out, I'm like, they totally plagiarized Jungle Emperor. That's the name of the Japanese name of this cartoon. This one is another example of Tezuka's this really kind of an open-minded, the way he created characters. So this is Princess Sapphire, but she's also Prince Sapphire. So she was born a little girl, but because her father's concern that he needed an heir, she is dressed up as a boy prince. And the whole story goes, about her having to hide her true self while, taking care of the evil people, making sure that the villagers are taken care of. And then meanwhile, you got Prince Franz, who met Sapphire at a forest, falls in love with her. So again, there's a whole story. To me, it's almost like Tootsie, right? Again, where else except Japan where you could have a situation like that? This was in 1960s. So in a lot of ways, Tezuka was able to push forward this equality-minded cartoon. And don't forget, these cartoons are being read by young kids like me. So we grew up thinking, this is how the world is, this is how things are. So in a lot of ways, it kind of provided us, the younger generation at the time, to think equality was just a normal thing. And then this one, this little guy is his name is Tink. So I guess this is, again, where Tezuka and Disney is going back and forth. Because remember, Tink, right? Right? Tink, yeah. Like, so almost like a Peter Pan character. This is Opal, and this is another characteristic of Tezuka's animation, where he'll bring in animals. Animals are almost like they have human qualities, human personality. So Opal was the best friend of Prince Sapphire, right? So if you see all the current Disney animation, you always see a character like there are animals, but they have a human personality. And you've seen, Hercules. Hercules had his favorite horse, Heracles, which was a horse just like him. If you have any questions, we have plenty of room to ask questions, so please ask. So this is where we talk about what was innovation, what was the contribution that Tezuka gave to the Japanese animation? So this is what's called yon koma, and it's yon means four. So koma is grid, so you have four, right? So it's basically slapstick, quick gag,

And then you start from here, little discussions, and you're done, right? So it's gotta be this way. So most of these Yonkoma was, I think, probably an influence from the Western comics that you've seen. And then it worked out, it's great, but a little boring. So to

0: or grid. And then here, he started adding a little bit more storyline to it. And then one day, he's like, you know what? I'm just going to just make it into six, which he did here. And this, by the way, for you Astro Boy fans, this is the first Astro Boy prototype. In fact, his name is not Astro Boy or Atomu, but his name is Atomu, but this is the original Astro Boy before it became, you know, who he is now. And then I added these three different columns. This is from the Astro Boy when Astro Boy was created. This one is a column from Jungle Emperor, but Kimba the White Lion. And then this one's from the Princess Knight. As you can see, this is 50s. You could tell he started using the columns, the layout, to make it a little bit more action-oriented. So it shows speed and more storytelling, right? And then he's starting to use the eyes. And I'll cover the eye in a minute, too. And this is not a characteristic Tezuka's drawing, is that he loved animals. So a lot of his drawing, it's not angular. It's very rounded, right? Softer touch. And then the eyes, he used it purely for efficiency. He was a very prolific artist. He would create these manga for publication on a weekly basis, which is crazy, right? So he used the speed, the layouts, and the eyes to create efficiency so he could put more, increase the output. And then here, he just started using more bold way to use a column to show the depth and layout.
1: Was that all in newspapers or was this dedicated?
0: So these were comic books. So before he got here, these were newspapers. And thanks for asking. And this was actually in a more of a weekly magazine, like Times Magazine. And then at this point, he was making enough money. He was able to convince a publication to create a what's called a Akahon, Red Book, which was geared totally toward young kids, maybe 12 and under. That's what manga is. So manga was created with the customer focus being little kids. And then this is when he went completely off the chain here. So this is like one grid, right? Instead of four, he just has one now. And I just put that in there because it's kind of funny, because it just reminds you of The Lion King, right? Even down to the cliff. So yeah, I one of these days, I'm probably to go talk to Imagineers, like, hey, just, you know, no harm, no foul, just want to know, curious. And this is the full-on, Prince Sapphire. And again, I guess, the reasons out the window when you're reading these manga, and there's a reason for that, too. And then I just want to just keep showing you. This is a blackjack. So this is all, you know, before he passed away. You can see that his use of grid is getting really more refined. So, you know, you show the eyes, the speed of the storyline going this way. This one, he started using the perspectives, right? So you go from here, far, you know, getting closer. And I've not seen something like this in American comics, maybe in Marvel and actually in Batman. And next workshop, it'd be kind of interesting for the cover, you know, put a comparison between here's Japanese anime and here's American anime and see if this progression of use of these grid went along the same way. Maybe just that people got bored and started doing something, you know, different innovation. And this is where one of his later works he did. And I love this part where the kid is losing his consciousness, but he's not only showing it visually, but he's also probably showing it from perspective, you know, from inward to outward, where he loses consciousness. So a little bit more on the style innovation. You all know about the kawaii eyes, and I think a lot of the hit on the Eventbrite was because, oh, why did kawaii come? So Tezuka, at least in Japan, was the first person to use eye as an not only to the window to the soul, but to show the emotion more efficiently. And then

0: wide-eyed characters, it just seems more, I guess, inviting, right? Because people are seem to enjoy seeing little, playing with little kids. And again, he said that, but I think, this is just my personal opinion, but it was efficient display of expression. Again, he was so prolific, and he had such a hard deadline. He had to produce a certain amount of comics on a weekly basis. So he starts Monday, the due date was Friday, right? Because he had to publish on a Saturday. So the more he could do with less drawing and less grid, the better off he was. So I think he used this efficiency as a way that drove him to do more large wide-eyed characters. This is his first character that he drew when he was 17. This is obviously more stylized now because this was redone when he was in late 30s. But it started out like this, just a dot, very efficient, right? And then this one, as you can see, he was also using glasses as a way to show people being smart. This is where he started using the big eyes. This guy, believe it or not, was modeled after his friend's grandfather. And you're going to see this guy throughout his entire work. He'll show up somewhere. It's called Hige no Oyaji. Yes.
1: So there are probably peers with Stan Lee.
0: That would be interesting, yeah.
1: Mm-hmm.
0: Yeah, so that's one thing. When I was doing research for this workshop, because I did have to go, you know, find out, okay, here's what I'm thinking. That's what I want to do for next workshop next year, maybe do the comparison. Yeah, do Western and Japanese anime, and maybe even go deeper and say, okay, here's Stan Lee, here's Tezuka, let's do it and see what happens. That'll be really interesting. Thank you so much. You guys know what this is? I'm dating myself. These are what admin office worker used to wear back in the day, not to dirty their sleeves. Yeah. Yeah. That's right. Back in the day. Yeah. So here, remember this guy here? So when Tezuka started working with him, he started using more of the eyes to express, you know, have him express himself. And he really couldn't quite get away from the first one he did. So this kid kind of stayed along. And then the glasses guy now gets a dot too. So you can see that how more expressive these eyes are providing the characters. This is one of the early drawings that he did when he was developing a copy, I guess, like a design book for Astro Boy and Uran. As you can see, he has a very detailed note on what the eye should look like, and he starts out with an eye, always. Same thing with Uran. And this is another example of how that he starts with an eye. Well, yeah, he starts with a face, but then the eyes always have like maybe four components to show different expressions. More than you guys want to know at this point, right? It's like, okay, got it. Got with the eyes. Early drawings, again, I'm just kind of covering the eyes because the eyes that he used for these are all little girls. But this one is more of a old, maybe teenagers, maybe late 20s. And you can start to see how he used eyes to even kind of display their age. Yeah, maturity, thank you. And you're thinking, what about the guys? Same thing, guys get a little bit more, they get a really thick eyebrows, but they also get the expression too. So the more of these little iris stuff you see, the detail, if you can see the detail, compare this guy and this guy, this one's more detail. This one I threw in there because it's Triton. I did not know, I've forgotten that Tezuka did a whole series called The Triton of the Sea, and that this is a little Triton with his little sidekick
2: Dolphin,
0: and again Dolphin gets an eye too. So, and then more, because again Tezuka loved animal characters. You know what this guy is? It's the Astro Cat. Dun dun! I did not know this guy existed until when I was in a research workshop, and notice he goes into detail. He's even wearing the same belt as Astro Boy. These two guys are from the Jungle Emperor. And then this is Leo's son, Luke.

another dolphin from Triton, one of the dog characters from his other series. This one is probably the first animal character he created, and I think this is very Disney-esque here. So there is a lot of back and forth influence going on. This one, I would say, as Stacy would mention, this is his mature women's eyes. And what I've noticed that is that it's a little thinner. And then here, it's really interesting how he contrasts the black and white to show his the eyes. And this is more of a probably say early 30s. And obviously this one's younger, in mid 30s. So you're starting to see how he uses eye to even show, without talking about the age, you kind of see it. Okay, and then this legacy part here. So when World War II devastated the country, obviously, Japan, right? And everywhere else in the world. Tezuka was, I think he was about 13. He was 17 when World War II was coming to an end. So he has seen the complete devastation of the war, right? He actually, I found out that I should have known this. He actually grew up in the same neighborhood that my grandmother and my mom grew up in. So they might have been friends at one point, which is kind of scary. And my grandmother was before she passed away, would talk about the war. Sometime good, sometime not so good. But I remember her telling me that after this one certain firebombing that happened, the only way that the family could find their way back to the home was to walk along the train track, because everything else was just like burned to the ground. So they couldn't even tell, which way was which. So imagine, that's how he came out. So Tezuka always knew that what he wanted to do was provide hope and dreams to his generation, but the younger generation, having come out of this, mind-bending devastation called war. But the occupation force that came to Japan, called General Headquarters, GHQ, prohibited certain genre of manga, because they're afraid that, because manga was so popular at the time, that they're afraid that if they would do like the samurai genre, the knights in a shining armor, they were afraid that that was going to create an uprise within a young generation. It was that time of the era where that was probably plausible. So they said, okay, no more samurai, no more anything to do with avenging the death of your lord. It's got to be something that's totally innocuous. So Tezuka thought, okay, well, technology. I like technology. So that's why he kind of pivoted to sci-fi. And then what happened was manga was boycotted by the educators. They're like, you can't possibly have these kids reading about animals that could talk or robots that had a heart. You cannot do that. So there was an uprising among the educators in Osaka region where he lived, where they were trying to ban the books or the manga he was drawing. So he said, okay, I got it. So he did iterate many times over to at least stick with this principle as providing a kind of the genre that would provide a hope and a dream for little kids, but would also alleviate the pressure he was getting from the educators and the government. But that's kind of what became the groundwork for modern anime. So this is an example of his early works right after the war, and it's called The Lost World. But of course, in Japan, R as L, so that's why it says R. He meant lost, like. But already he's already illustrating the space, right? So this is where he was starting to pivot toward more sci-fi and technology. And then here, he was already exploring travel to Mars. And this was, about 1948-ish. So he's already thinking about this. It's kind of surprising to me that why would educators continue to, give Tezuka a hard time about creating a manga that's going to be a good read for the kids. So this is Astro Boy's, how he looks inside, right? And this is real

popular in Japan, where they do a kind of exploded view of anything that's mechanical. This actually, I've been told by my uncle, led him to be an engineer. Because for little kids, like, this is really cool. You know, here's the eye, the searchlight, you know, artificial voice box, electronic heart, engine, propulsion engine, hearing aid, and then here's a jet engine that's here, and there's here for him to fly. So he's creating also just really iterating to make sure that it was interesting to the kids, but also not get too far off that the educators were coming down on them. This is after he pivoted to the medical cartoon or medical manga called Blackjack. So between the war, he became a medical doctor, licensed medical doctor, even though his character is not licensed. But then he was also continuing with his you know, manga production, and he was pulled aside by his professor and said, you're gonna kill somebody. You should not be a doctor anymore, even though you're licensed. You should probably continue with manga. I guess you could say that in Japan. So he stopped with his medical practice and continued with his manga. So when he had his the slump that I told you about, he went back and got all his medical notebook from his medical school days and created this manga, which became a phenomenal success. So the influence, and I'm kind of jumping fast forward here, what this did, what Astro Boy created over many years led to this. This is a brand new show you can see on YouTube original. It's called Obsolete. Phenomenal, hyper detail. It's amazing. It's just, I love watching it. But this kind of anime would not have been possible without first Tezuka Osamu firing the imagination of the young kids who thought, you know what, I want to do something like that, and I want to do more of it. And then this is a little cheesy, I understand. But so the creation of Prince Sapphire and Princess Knight led to Sailor Moon, because it was okay to create a genre of cartoon or a manga that had a little girl as a superhero, right? So this, again, became a huge hit in Japan. I think he did like maybe, it's usually in 20, 25, 30 volumes. So this is very famous. I remember watching it when I was a kid too. And then, so when Sailor Moon eventually came along, they're like, oh yeah, no, of course, one girl hero, of course there is. Another of his Tezuka's legacy is his love to for future development. He did it out of necessity because he had this, he was the first tenant of this studio apartment, 250 square feet, no AC, typical Japan, right? So basically you shared a bathroom, kitchen, and whatever. But because he was at this point fairly famous because of Astro Boy, all these other younger anime characters or anime artists wanted to come live in the same place that he was. So this became like a little miniature incubator where he provided mentoring, instructions, introduction to publishers, and all of these guys became a success. And I'll show you what they did. So, okay, I'll show you the place for. This is where Tezuka lived, and all these little, this is super small. This is actually a museum now. If you see it, it's super tiny. It's like a smaller than a studio, like maybe like a one bedroom size. But that's where they worked together, they lived together, they drank together, took a bath together, and they became just, you know, super close. And I think his original protege was about eight kids because they were kids. They all became very famous manga artists themselves, and then they in turn mentor more kids, and that's how his legacy is enduring even to now. So you probably know this guy, Doraemon. Doraemon was one of the characters of one of his proteges. Again, you're my age. Masked Rider is a hugely famous among us. Bakabon is a gag. So you had the superhero guy. This was the only woman on project he had.
This one and this one, interestingly enough, was...

was a male manga artist, but because he took Tezuka's example of creating Princess Knight, he's like, yeah, of course, I'm gonna create Magician Sally. So again, if you ask someone my age, hey, sing the Magic Sally song, I could do it in a heartbeat. It's that, it was that popular. And then this is another one, Secret of Aqua-chan. Again, I don't remember the theme for this one, but I could sing you this one, like by heart. And this one is also a Iron Man 28. So I think there was a Iron Man Western cartoon. I can't remember what it was. Iron Giant, I think it was called. So that's what reminds me of that one. But all these guys came along because of Tezuka. Because being good enough wasn't going to lead to publications. So Tezuka, being a prolific guy, goes, hey, I can meet the deadline, but how about if you talk to this guy? Maybe he could add to your magazine. So that's how he helped him out. So these guys are all results. So it started out with the Astro Boy that led to, the Masked Rider. And Masked Rider's in is, if you go to Comic-Con, you'll probably see the latest one. I think they're on like the 20th generation of Kamen Riders because they all, every few years they're gonna come up with a new one. The Iron Giant became Majin Gazetto, which is, I think, having the recent resurgence. Because whereas Astro Boy had a heart of a boy and was, pretty independent, Mazinga had to have like a little helicopter here with a human in it. So it wasn't quite, quite autonomous. This guy led to Kashan and then Gatchaman. And you guys all probably remember Speed Racer. I remember it was a Maha Goho, Go-Go, and I could probably sing you a song if you like. But that led to Evangelion, which is hugely popular right now. And also, this one and this one, Ghost in the Shell. And this is original, the first cover of the Ghost in the Shell in manga. And this guy was interesting because he actually was a protege of this guy. So Tezuka, this guy, and this guy. And he did not have a publisher. He actually published his, self-published his first book. So it was one of the only time in the recent anime history where he was discovered. He was not necessarily discovered. He just self-published his anime, and that blew up. And so that led to this. So you guys know Akira also, another one of the major hits that that came to from Japan to the United States. And he was a protege of, this guy. It goes this way. And then this one was interesting. The creator of the Goku, of the Dragon Ball Z, said, you know what? Goku's hair was modeled after Atomu, the Astro Boy, which I did not know, but that was kind of cool. This was on the Twitter the other few weeks back. Industry pioneer. So, talk about the difference, right? So manga, as I said, came from what's called the Red Book. The Akahon was developed between 1930s and 1940s, and it was targeted toward little kids, boys and girls 12 and under. Manga came and took place of Akahon, right? Because Akahon, don't forget, was like a four, yonkoma, the four grids. So manga was more of a story narrative, longer, character development and all that. And then Gekiga came along, and I'll cover that in a minute. Gekiga was more mature audience, not quite Adult Swim, but Gekiga was maybe 16, boys 16 and over. It was usually all boys. Very violent, very bloody, something that was completely different from Tezuka. In fact, Tezuka actually railed against it because he thought that, we can't have these violent Gekiga, because that's really going against what he thought the artist should be providing to young kids, right? But then Gekiga was created by post-World War II kids, so not someone that went through World War II, so maybe they have a different outlook. So you put these together, and you have anime. So someone asked me, what's the difference? Because, anime is, so just an old combination of that. That's what it is. That's what we know what it to be now. So what he did, how did he ignite the industry? Back in 1960s, there was no

0: manga artist that had his own production company. They're all very beholden to the publishers, right? Their whims. So Tezuka said, you know what, I'm going to create my own production company. So in 1962, he created Mushi Production, Tezuka Productions. And then he started experimenting with short films. Once he started doing short films, he said, you know what, I'm going to do television series, which really angered the movie production companies like Toei, because Toei was thinking about doing TV production, but Tezuka came in and just did it, and that was the Astro Boy. And after he did Astro Boy in 1965, he's like, well, I want to do a full feature film. And that's what the Jungle Emperor or the Kimba the White Lion was. And then he also used, like I said, I kind of misworded this, but throughout, he was very equal on who the starring role had, the character. He called them stars, like a human stars. So he always had, yeah.
1: Was Miyazaki here as well?
0: I'm going to get to that. Okay. Yes. Yes and no. And then there's also a Miyazaki book out there, too. I have two slides on that one. So this is, after he started his production company, he created this. This is on YouTube, if you kind of want to take a look at it. It's called the Arumachi no Monogatari, which means like a story on a story from a street corner. Very colorful, kind of a little avant-garde-ish, but it was the first 30-minute commercial anime in Japan, and he did it through his own production company. Then, obviously, you know, he did the TV series called Astro Boy, which, by the way, he did it with next to nothing. He said he just told the TV company called Fuji TV. Said, hey, I'll do it. I want to do it. I'm going to do it. And at that point, he had a pretty good royalty coming in from his other works. He's like, I don't care how much it costs. I'm doing the production. I'll make it happen. And it's like, you know, Mr. Tezuka, this is like a weekly series. He's like, nope, done. Which angered the Toei film production company where Miyazaki was working at the time. So that's one of the start of their little differences. He eventually did create this movie called Phoenix, but he died before this was completely done. So you can see part of it on YouTube, and the book is amazing. The theme is really out there, so it might just take one workshop to talk about it, but it was one of his last works. So all throughout, he's making money. He's got the production company. You know, he's made his full feature movie. He got the TV series that's been amazing. But he's starting to see that his proteges are doing really well. They're right at his heel, right? So he was like, what is this? And it was called, that's the rise of Gekiga, the mature audience, right? What was happening at the time, this is 1960 in Japan, and as with the United States, there was all this social unrest, you know, the labor issues, you know, the equal pay, Korean Wars and all that happening, beginning of Vietnam, a lot of unrest. So I think the people just wanted something more, I don't know, a little bit more different, not happy, happy, you know, animals talking. They wanted something more, I guess, graphic or different, I guess, just different. So, but Tezuka almost didn't make the transition because he's thinking, what, I'm doing well, so why would I want to change this stuff, audience? But I think he realized he needed to pivot. This is where he was like not doing customer discovery. So this is what Gekiga is. I don't know if you guys seen this. This is Gorogo 13, one of the most famous Gekiga, very violent. It's about an assassin that goes around the world, you know, assassinating people. This is Tomorrow's Joe, boxing. So obviously very violent, very graphic. This is the star of Giants, Koji Nohoshi, about a pitcher who goes through this completely masochistic training to become the star. And this one was the only one that Tezuka liked. It's called The Sign is V, and it's based on an Olympic entry from Japan. This is the area when I think the Japanese got a first gold medal in women's volleyball.

So he did pivot, because he had to, right? He could not just, he could not stop the rise and the tide of Gekiga. So he said, okay, I'm gonna go back to what I know as a medical doctor. I'll use that as a basis for Gekiga pivot. So very mature theme. Like I said, it's about a unlicensed doctor who does this amazingly complicated surgery on people he seems worthy. And then on the layout, he's very, very dynamic and very graphic, right? And then, like I said, hyper-detailed. But what it did do, though, it introduced medical profession to thousands of young Japanese kids. So during my research, I found out there was a bunch of testimonial on YouTube. It's like, you know what? I became a doctor because I read this. In fact, I still read it. And these are medical doctors, so it's pretty cool. And it was a huge success. In fact, it was such a success, as I mentioned, even after he died, the genre, the theme is continuing. Character's still around. They just did a full exhibit at the Tezuka Museum in Japan. And then his next episode is being created through use of AI. So this is a Disney. So Walt Disney had a huge impact on Tezuka. And in fact, this actually book was written by Tezuka Osamu about Walt Disney. It's not, you cannot buy it right now because of, I'm sure there's like a multiple copyright, international and domestic. But, so, this is where it kind of goes back and forth, right? Circle of life, literally. So in 1942, Bambi came out. The eyes, notice, you know, the animals, cutesy animals, fluffy and whatnot. He watched it, Tezuka watched it 80 times. So even though he may say, I didn't copy it, he might have just ingested it, you know, all the techniques. And in 1950, he came out with the Jungle Emperor, or Kimba the White Lion. So 1965, we come up with the full feature movie. And in 1994, here we are. So it's almost like a full circle, but it's all, to me, it's all give and take. So Tezuka was influenced by Disney. The Disney Imagineers were influenced by Tezuka. So it's all literally, you know, should we just start in Circle of Life now? No, Jen? Jen said no. And then, you know, he had to leave, but the Tezuka Miyazaki, you all know who Miyazaki Hayato is, right? He's the founder of Ghibli Studio. I love Ghibli, my daughter does too. But when Tezuka died, Miyazaki actually made a statement, which is fairly famous, because I remember it too. He's like, there's not a one thing Tezuka-sama contributed to Japanese animation. And you're thinking, why would he say that, right? So I start thinking, why would he say that too? So I started kind of diving deep into Miyazaki's biography, and because I know a lot about Tezuka, but I didn't know about him. I just know his work. Miyazaki is an impressionist, and Tezuka just like simplified design. So when I read that, I go, oh, that makes sense now. That's why he didn't like Tezuka's work. Whereas Miyazaki had a team of people doing extended production. In fact, he told one of the vendors, if you want something from us, it's gonna take 3 months. Because don't forget, he worked for a movie company, right? He worked in a corporation. Tezuka, Fast and Furious, he said, hey, I'll do 50 pages in a week. Because he was an entrepreneur, right? He's a startup guy. So just, I think it came down to me, Miyazaki's establishment, he was a scrappy startup guy. Big budget, didn't have a budget because he didn't need it, because he just said, I'll just use my royalty to pay, you know, to bankroll whatever the project I'm doing. So if you know his work, Totoro, you guys know Totoro? If you think of Miyazaki Totoro, it makes perfect sense because he is Atomu. So imagine Astro Boy and Totoro going at each other. I'm like, oh, of course, they're not gonna get along. So that's kind of what I came down to. But they did share one thing. And this is actually a drawing that Tezuka did as a biographical cartoon series. He called that the Fortress of Paper.

0: This is a devastation after the firebomb in Osaka, where they conscripted young school kids to build weapons, right? Because most of the adults were actually at war. And so Miyazaki and Tezuka both were very heavily affected by World War II. But they took it differently, how they use that to create their art. So, but at the end of the day, I think they both were trying to create a work that's going to provide hope and just have kids being kids. So I think in the end, they're both great people. I'm just sorry that they couldn't get along or get their difference together. It's also interesting that whereas Tezuka's family lost everything in the war, but Miyazaki's, they lived in different locations, so they did not lose everything. And it's also interesting that Miyazaki's family is a scion of a company that made the Zero Fighters. So if you guys saw the latest movie he has, the Heron, the Boy of Heron or something. So the last two movies he did, one was an anime about the designer of the Zero Fighter, and the current one is about World War II. So it'd be interesting to see what he comes up next, because it's starting to go back to, he's starting to kind of go inward to see, you know, maybe kind of exercise his own demon within. But whereas Tezuka did it differently, maybe that's what Miyazaki's doing it too. I know it's kind of super philosophical, but that's my thought. So anyway, so legacy, or, you know, the storytelling, the influence, his focus on science fiction and tech. I can't tell you without, you know, showing you the slide again, how much of an effect that Tezuka Osamu's Astro Boy had on the psyche of little kids. Because if you see any anime coming out of Japan right now, it all has an element of robotics, right? Technology, really far out emerging technology. It all came out, I believe, because of Tezuka's, you know, kind of far-reaching influence he had. He may not have thought of it. All he did was create a little, you know, little robot that loved people and then had a heart. But that's all led to everything else now. So before he died of stomach cancer in 1989, and right after his surgery, against the advice from his doctor and his family, he traveled from Tokyo to Osaka to talk to the elementary school kids for the last time, and it's a school that he attended as a child. And he said, "I want you guys to remember three things. Be curious, and it doesn't matter, just be curious of everything. It doesn't have to be anything, just be super curious. Always ask questions, go down the rabbit hole, just go out there and just find something that you love and continue on with it." And it's this one thing he said, I had a hard time translating what he said about adversity. He said, find one thing that's gonna shock you, one event that completely shocks you, but then remember that and hold it near and dear to your heart, because that's going to eventually provide you a benefit. And I'm still trying to figure out what he meant by that, but maybe resiliency, adversity could be also turned into an opportunity for some, right? And then he said, cherish life. And after all he's gone through, and again, I didn't even go into detail of the war, what he went through during the war, because there's another culture, it was crazy culture back then, another 2 hour required for that, what happened to the young kids in Japan during World War II. Like my mom, he and my mom were about the same age. So my mom would tell me the stories of, the kids would go to school. They'll go to elementary school, high school, right? But when they got to high school, they march off to a factory to build, you know, bullets, aircraft parts. And in the afternoon, they have a physical training, and that consisted of, okay, here's a bamboo stick that we cut and, you know, made it pointy on the front, on the tip, and you're gonna use that against the Americans and British when they invade the country. And it's crazy, but that was normal for these kids. And they're always being told, you know, to be ready to die for the country. So in a sense, having seen someone like, you know, like my mom and Tezuka go through all that, but yet still have enough of a hope and dream to create a wonderful art, that was kind of cool. But I think that's what he's trying to convey to the kids that he spoke to, just be, you know, cherish life. And I thought it was very interesting that he mentioned curiosity. That's what Steve Jobs also said too, you know, stay curious, right? Anyway, so that's it. This is Tezuka going off in the sunset with all his characters. Some I didn't cover. But you got the princess, you got that Leo, Astro Boy, a couple of those I didn't mention, but yeah. Anyway. Yeah, thanks. Do you have any questions? This, by the way, is the Atomu, Captain Atomu, the first Atomu. And Astro Boy was like basically like his brother or something. But they loved Astro Boy so much, this became that. And this here is another character you don't, probably don't know about, is Kobaruto, Cobalt. Cobalt is a big brother of Atom, or Astro Boy. And then, of course, here's another shot of Astro Cat. I did not know about this guy. I mean, I'm a huge Astro Boy fan. And I go, wait, who's this guy? And they go, oh, it's Cobalt. Did you not know? And I'm like, no, I'm sorry, I did not know that. Yeah, so. And then, again, this is the first one that they did. I don't know why they're wearing clothes. He's wearing clothes. But I'm sure it's in a book, I'm sure. Yeah. Anyway. So thank you so much for coming out. Please fill out. Yes, question.
1: I don't know, maybe it's a question.
0: Yeah.
1: You said that a lot of works, a lot of Japanese works cover robotics, mm-hmm. technology, like mm-hmm. people and machines, and that goes back to Astro Boy.
0: Mm-hmm.
1: Part of me wonders, I think my generation maybe look at things in Japan, especially during the back half of the 20th century, would be a big electronics manufacturer.
0: It's possible.
1: Like a combination.
0: Yeah, it's a lot of combination, and I don't want to bring up like the defense industrial complex, but that had a lot to do with it also. Because believe it or not, if you guys ever get a chance to go to Kyushu or Hiroshima, there's an island called Kure Island, right? Or Kure region. It's about a quick train ride from Hiroshima, but Yamato, Imperial Japanese Shipmill Yamato, was built there. Yamato, when it was built in like late 1940s, before World War II was over, was probably one of the most advanced battleship in the world, right? So the propulsion system that was on top of Yamato that sent out the little patrol plane, they used that technology for the bullet train. They already had a single reflex lenses that became cameras. So a lot of the battle technology, war technology, unfortunately, led to the resurgence of Japanese economy and, like you say, electronics. So that has something to do with it, too. And I think even though Tezuka probably never admitted, that might have something to do with it, too. Because he was actually working in a factory doing making components.
1: Yeah.
0: Yeah. But yeah, that's a great insight, though. Thank you. Yeah. But thanks for coming out.
2: Thank you.
0: Hey.

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0: you think about reproduction or pregnancy, those are obviously very hormonally active states. There are lots of very timed specific hormonal steps that need to happen for somebody to get pregnant and to carry a pregnancy. Anywhere along the line, if there's something that is sort of messing with that hormonal signaling, then reproduction can go awry.
1: David is a 52-year-old with Down syndrome. Caregivers noticed that he's having trouble in his group home. He's been unable to do his laundry anymore. Previously neat room is now messy. He's hoarding food there. And now he needs assistance getting ready in the morning, which had never been an issue before. How specifically would we address a case like David's? Does he have dementia? Does he not? And how do we tell?
2: So we got all of them up there, and the last one on the right-hand corner is brachytherapy. The radiation is minimized when you use brachytherapy, when you have the radiation source actually in the area that you try to treat. So, you know, so the last 20 years or so, we're trying to demonstrate does this physics advantage translate into a clinical improvement in patient outcomes.

Now, tonight I've been asked to talk a little about leadership in a democratic society, about civic responsibility, because democracy doesn't just fail when its leaders fail. It fails when citizens disengage, when citizens excuse behavior in their political leaders that they shouldn't excuse, or when they just look away. Now, I've spent much of my adult life in public service, first in Congress, and later as a diplomat. I've been fortunate to be in the rooms where it often happened, where decisions were made that affect millions of people. And I've learned that leadership, at its core, is less about titles and authority than it is about responsibility. Leadership is often about restraint. It's almost always about trust and the choices we make when it might be easier not to make these choices at all. Now, let me start with a story where you'll be wondering, how does this have to do with leadership or democracy? But just bear with me for a minute. Several years ago, during a congressional recess, I decided to maroon myself on a deserted island in the middle of the Pacific Ocean. Now, this was not a campaign stunt. It was not recommended by my staff, believe me. It was, in retrospect, probably a questionable midlife decision. I grew up on a dry, dusty ranch in northern Arizona, but I was fascinated by survival stories. Now, somebody asked me where I really came from. Is it Phoenix or Mesa? I grew up in Snowflake, Arizona. And this person was asking, it snows in Arizona, but actually Snowflake, Arizona, where I grew up on a cattle ranch, was named after

after my great-great-grandfather, William Jordan Flake, and then Erastus Snow, who came along later, Snow Flake for the two of them. I grew up with 10 brothers and sisters, 69 first cousins on my father's side alone. That's how I got elected later on. It does help. But anyway, growing up on that dry, dusty ranch, I often dreamed of the ocean, but we were obviously far from it. And I was fascinated by survival stories, especially sailing adventures gone bad. That was kind of my favorite genre. Ernest Shackleton, who spent more than a year on an ice floe in Antarctica. Stephen Callahan, who spent 76 days adrift in the Atlantic. People pushed to the edge, stripped of comfort and community, forced to rely on themselves. That's what motivated me. So I decided to see if I could do it. My wife, Cheryl, got so tired of me talking about this. She said, if this is your midlife crisis, why don't you just maroon yourself already? Get it over with. So I decided to do it. And so I found a tiny island, an uninhabited island in the Marshall Islands in the middle of the Pacific. I brought only the bare essentials. This was in August of 2009 during the congressional break. I took a pole spear and a machete and a magnifying glass to start fire, a hammock to sleep in, no food, no water. I told the fishermen to drop me off and come back in a week. I hoped they'd remember. But the physical challenges during that week were manageable. I speared fish, I made fire, I avoided injury from hungry sharks and falling coconut. What I didn't anticipate, well, this was the actual island that I was on, what I didn't anticipate was the loneliness. It was immediate and overwhelming. By the first day, I was so starved for companionship, I started talking to the hermit crabs that wandered through my camp endlessly. By the third day, I was numbering them with a Sharpie pen. Now, don't ask me how that ended up in my, that Sharpie in my meager survival kit, but I had it. So I just wondered, are these the same ones? Are they different ones all the way around? And so I picked one up and wrote number one on his shell. Put him down a little later. Number two, put him down. This was number 19. By the end of the week, I had 126 numbered friends. Tom Hanks had a volleyball. He named Wilson. I had 126 numbered hermit crabs, but for the same purpose. But what I learned on that island was something that we sometimes pretend not to know in politics. It's that independence is overrated. We're not built to thrive alone. We are interdependent, whether we want to admit it or not. And democracy works the same way. Democracy is not an expression of individual dominance. It's a collective act of restraint. It requires us to accept outcomes that we don't like, to listen to people that we disagree with, and to grant legitimacy to those who defeat us. Those are not natural instincts. They are learned behaviors, and they require much leadership. Now, in a democracy, leadership is very different from leadership in a corporation or a military unit or in an authoritarian state. In a democracy, leadership is not about imposing your will. It's about earning trust. And trust is the currency that makes democratic systems function. And trust is built slowly through conduct, not rhetoric. I learned this early in my time in Congress. This was January of 2001 when I arrived in the House of Representatives. I was convinced that if I just made the right arguments, I could fix what was broken. I was idealistic, I was impatient, and frankly, I was annoying. But one of my pet causes was opposing earmarks, the practice of directing federal funds to pet projects. And the fiercest defender of earmarks was Congressman David Obey, a veteran Democrat who chaired the Appropriations Committee. Every time I stood up to criticize earmarks, David Obey stood up to swat me down. After a while,
I was assured that we would be enemies.

enemies forever, adversaries forever. Then one day, during the debate on lifting the travel ban to Cuba, I was in favor of lifting the travel ban. I thought Americans ought to be able to travel wherever they want. And I frankly thought, if you want to get rid of the Castro brothers, make them deal with spring break once or twice. That would serve them just right. But when we were arguing this one day on the House floor, one of my Republican colleagues stood up and said, "The gentleman from Arizona just wants to lift the travel ban so he can drink mojitos on the beach in Cuba." Now, this is one of my Republican colleagues. I got a lot less support on my side of the aisle for this particular issue. And usually when Republicans are going after each other, the Democrats get some popcorn and just watch. We do the same when they're going after each other. But before I could respond, Democrat David Obey stood up and demanded that those words be taken down or removed from the record. Later, I asked him why. He said, "Flake, I know you're a Mormon. I know you don't drink." He said, "Somebody had to defend your honor." I appreciated that. And that moment, it really didn't make us agree anymore on earmarks or whatever we were disagreeing about. It didn't change much of our politics, but it changed the nature of our disagreement. Trust was established, and trust made cooperation possible. Although it took years to accomplish, ultimately, the practice of earmarking funds for Port Barrel projects ended. It ended for about a decade. It's back in some form, but in a more circumscribed form with necessary guardrails. But that's how democracy works. That's how leadership works in a democracy, not by humiliation, not by dominance, by decency. Now, by the time I arrived in the Senate in 2013, that kind of decency was becoming far more rare. With social media, in particular with Twitter, in overdrive, political incentives became even more distorted. And when I realized just how partisan the Senate had become, I wanted to demonstrate that Republicans and Democrats could get along. So I asked my friend, Democratic Senator Martin Heinrich from New Mexico, if he wanted to do a survival trip together, prove that Republicans and Democrats could get along. He agreed, so we approached Discovery Channel to see if they might film our little adventure. They said they would. So we went off to the Marshall Islands again. This was during a Senate recess in 2014. The film crew followed us there. They didn't drop us off on an island. They dropped us off near an island and said, "Swim to it," which we had to do. And the only real supplies we had were a machete between us. Now you think, a Republican senator, a Democratic senator, and just a machete, you know, where does that go? Chuck Schumer, you know, John Thune, I'm not sure where that would go, but we got there to the island and survived for a week. Now, Martin and I, he from New Mexico, me from Arizona, were very adept in our home states of lighting fires. I could make a fire with two sticks, or give me a water bottle, I could use it as a magnifying glass in my backyard in Arizona. You get to the islands and it's a little different. We tried and tried and failed and tried and failed to make a fire, and we lived without a fire for a week and had to eat the raw fish, raw clams, and others that we could spear. But it was an incredible week, and by relying on each other, we survived. Now, we returned to the Senate. We tried to remind our colleagues that it was okay to reach across the aisle. We revived, for at least a time, the practice of having Republicans and Democrats have lunch together once a month. We also hit the talk show circuit, trying to make the case for bipartisanship. Stephen Colbert ran a clip of Martin and me spearing fish and explained, "Flake and Heinrich have proved once and for all Republicans and Democrats can get along if death is the only option." So for what it's worth, we've proven it empirically. It can happen. The Senate was once known as the world's greatest deliberative body. It's not been easy for the past several years for senators to reach across the aisle, believe me. But even now, moments of leadership still emerge. There's an old Senate tradition called pairing. If a senator had to miss a vote for an unavoidable reason, for a funeral or a wedding,

in the family, he or she would approach a colleague on the other side of the aisle and ask them to abstain from a particular vote or to vote as he or she would have voted. As you can imagine, in the hyper-partisan environment over the past couple of decades, that practice has pretty much vanished.

from a critical vote in the Senate Foreign Relations Committee because he was delivering a eulogy for his best friend. Now, Senator Isaacson's absence could have blocked an important nomination. But near the end of the vote, a Democratic senator, Chris Coons, changed his vote to present, allowing the process to move forward as if Johnny Isaacson had been there. No one forced Senator Coons to do what he did. There was no political upside, believe me. It was simply the right thing to do. I still remember Bob Corker addressing the press outside of the committee room and breaking down crying because we hadn't seen that kind of decency in the Senate for some time. Real leadership doesn't always garner headlines, but it builds trust, trust that is desperately needed in any legislative body. And I saw the importance of the principle of trust manifest later when I was nominated to serve as U.S. ambassador to Turkey. Now, traditionally, when there has been a Republican president, they would name a Democrat or two to key ambassadorships or a position in the cabinet. Democratic presidents would do the same when they were in office. That tradition has kind of fallen away. President Trump, I don't believe, named any Democrats in his first term. President Biden just named one, and I was glad he did. But I hope that it's a tradition that we can get back to. But when the White House asked if I would consider an ambassadorship somewhere, I said, sure, as long as it's a consequential country. They overshot the mark by quite a bit. There were times when I thought, my former Senate colleague, Tom Udall, is probably on the beach as ambassador to New Zealand right now. New Zealand would be pretty consequential and it would be nice. But we were happy to be in Turkey. I should say that my wife, 30-some years before, when we were in college, when we were dating, she was part of a singing, dancing, performing group that traveled around the Middle East. And just before we were married, she traveled to Egypt and Jordan and Greece and Turkey. She came back after that and wrote in her photo album, Turkey, My Favorite Place. Now, the name of Cheryl's group was the Young Ambassadors. So 30-some years later, when I was asked, she said, I've been a young ambassador there. You can be the old one. So it fit just fine. But I saw the importance of the principle of trust, certainly when I got there to Turkey. When I arrived, relations between our two countries were strained, to say the least. Distrust was very high. The last U.S. ambassador had nearly been declared persona non grata, or PNG'd, and kicked out of the country. The U.S. ambassador before him had been shunned for an entire year by the Turkish government. He had no government meetings. So when I arrived in Turkey and went to present my credentials, this is what it looked like with President Erdogan. This is his happy face, by the way. It was a bit of a chilly environment. And just 6 weeks after Cheryl and I arrived in Turkey, Russia invaded Ukraine. Now, suddenly, Sweden and Finland thought, you know, this neutrality is a bit overrated. We'd like the protections that come with NATO membership. And Sweden and Finland sought NATO membership. This, of course, requires unanimous approval among all of the existing NATO allies, including Turkey. Turkey believed that Sweden was essentially harboring terrorists intent on destabilizing Turkey, the PKK. And there looked to be no way that Sweden was getting around and was going to get Turkey's approval. The instinct in Washington, of course, was to simply turn up the pressure on Turkey, to lecture, to bully, to threaten to kick them out of NATO if they didn't let Sweden in. That approach, I can tell you, would have failed. Diplomacy works when you acknowledge legitimate concerns, even when those concerns are inconvenient, when you assume the best and look for the good, when you build trust through patience rather than coercion. Now, what followed was 18 months of painstaking negotiations, of give and take, of confidence-building measures. And in the end, Sweden agreed to amend its constitution, to change some of its laws. The United States agreed to complete a long-stalled F-16 sale to Turkey,
so that Turkey could

0: remain interoperable with NATO, and Turkey's leaders convinced its own parliament to pass legislation that they didn't want to pass, legislation to allow Sweden to join NATO. In the end, everyone came out ahead. Now, what did I get out of this? Well, when I returned home after the ambassadorship ended, I was given knighthood by the Swedish government. If you're wondering if this honor comes with a palace or a new Volvo or even a discount at IKEA, no, it does not, much to Cheryl's chagrin. But I know my Swedish grandparents would be proud. But what I learned during my time in Turkey was that leadership, whether domestic or international, follows the same rule. Power can sometimes compel compliance, but only trust can produce cooperation. Now let me add one more vignette from the diplomatic world because it connects directly to democracy and civil responsibility at home. A few months ago, I sat down with a European ambassador in the shadow of the Palace of Nations here in Geneva. This is the European home of the United Nations. We were talking about a sensitive issue in the international system, one of the subjects where these countries used to look to the United States to lead or at least anchor the discussion. This diplomat said something I never thought I would hear. I hope that I would never hear. He said, you know, it used to be that we waited for the United States to take a position before we took ours. Now, we don't even check. He wasn't gloating, he was lamenting. That's a blunt description of what can happen when the United States becomes seen as unreliable, when partners aren't sure that we will be steady or consistent or willing to do the hard, often boring work of leadership. A country's reliability on the world stage is tied to its seriousness at home, whether we honor institutions, whether we keep our word. Our democratic health at home is a form of our strength abroad. It is the most effective form of soft power. So what does that mean for us today? We're living in a period of democratic stress. Institutions are questioned. Elections are doubted. The line between disagreement and delegitimization is blurred. Now, democracy doesn't die in a single moment. It erodes when leaders treat opponents as enemies, when citizens treat politics as entertainment, or even worse, when citizens treat politics as religion. Civic responsibility is the antidote. Civic responsibility means accepting that democracy requires much effort when you lose, especially when you lose. It means rejecting the idea that your side must always win or the system is rigged or illegitimate. That's not democracy, that's tribalism. Leadership in this environment requires moral courage, the courage to tell your side the truth. Your side the truth, not your side of the truth, but your side the truth. The courage to lose an election rather than lose your integrity. The courage to say, this is wrong, even when it costs you. As Marco mentioned, I decided not to run for the Senate, re-election to the Senate in 2018, because I knew that if I were to win, I would have to say things that I didn't believe. I would have to condone behavior that I said I could not condone. I didn't view this as a heroic decision. I saw it as a necessary decision. Democracy does not need perfect leaders. It needs accountable leaders. It needs citizens who understand that self-government is not a spectator sport. And each of us has a role to play in how we talk about politics, in how we consume information, and most of all, how we treat people who disagree with us. Now, public opinion polls tell us that we're in a divided country, but we don't need polling to know that. We can see it, we can hear it ourselves. My guess is that many of you have lived it recently, perhaps around an uncomfortable Thanksgiving table with family members dug in on opposite sides. Not long ago, we could caricature those we disagreed with. The tinfoil hat wearing Luddites on one side, the woke liberals in tie-dyed t-shirts on the other. It used to be just crazy Cousin Eddie we would roll our eyes at. Today, it's a lot closer to home. It's our parents. It's our children. It's our siblings, people we love, yet whose opinions we somehow can't abide. The author Arthur Brooks warns about the danger of contempt. Disagreement is healthy. Democracy depends on it. But contempt is different. Contempt says you're not just wrong, but that you don't matter. And that's what's corrosive. We need to choose grace over grievance, restraint over outrage. Now, when I start to believe that my certainty entitles me to dismiss others, when I feel self-righteous and judgmental, which is often, I think of a story the Washington Post told last year. It's about a man from Utah named Jake. He was being sentenced for entering the U.S. Capitol on January 6, 2021. He'd been convinced that the election was rigged and he wanted to do something about it. At his sentencing, the judge read a letter from a woman named Andrea. Andrea was asking for leniency on Jake's behalf. Now, Andrea's politics were nothing like Jake's. She despised what happened in the Capitol that day, but she wrote that she knew this man and that the actions of one day should not define an entire life. "I've learned," she said, "not to judge people by their worst day." Now, how did Andrea learn this lesson? Nearly a decade earlier, Andrea, drunk behind the wheel, caused a car accident in Colorado that took a young woman's life. That young woman was Jake's sister. And yet Jake and his family, convinced of Andrea's genuine remorse, went to court and asked the judge to shorten her sentence. A year later, they successfully petitioned for her early release. Now, years later, Andrea was writing to Jake's judge. "It's unfathomable," she wrote, "for a family to look at a person who killed their daughter and sister and wish her a happy life. Yet Jake and his family did. Because of their compassion," she wrote, "I was given a second chance to live a meaningful, productive life." As this story reminds us, it is grace, not grievance, that truly changes people. In the end, that's what can change nations as well. Now, during my week of island solitude, I watched a manta ray dance gracefully with a grouper on top of a coral head, but it didn't mean much because no one was there to see it with me. I made it to shore after being circled by sharks, each one eager to steal the mackerel off my spear, but the hermit crabs didn't exactly high-five me when I got to the beach. I witnessed 7 of the most spectacular sunsets the sky has ever produced, yet I had no one to share them with. And when that little fishing boat came back for me after a week, I climbed aboard sunburned and hungry and grateful. And as I looked back and watched my tiny island fade into the horizon, I realized that I hadn't proven my independence at all. I'd proven my dependence on people, on connection, on grace. We're not meant to live alone. We're not meant to see the world only through our own eyes. We need the comfort and joy that comes from being around family, neighbors, colleagues, and friends. We all do. That's where real happiness lies. Democracy is the same. It's not about standing alone. It's about standing together, imperfectly, patiently, but responsibly. If we're going to escape this spiral of political hatred, anger, and vengeance, we all have to do something more than winning arguments. We have to heed Lincoln's call for malice toward none, with charity toward all. That has to be more than a slogan. It has to be our practice. And if we can all do this, if we can practice real leadership and civic responsibility, our democracy will endure. Not because it is guaranteed, it is not, but because it is cared for. Thank you for having me here today.
1: So So I just have to do this snapshot. And we talked about this earlier. January of 2018, I go to New York City quite often. And this was just after you had announced that you were not seeking re-election. And I was leaving the Hilton to go to a concert, and you walked by with your wife on 6th Avenue. And I was like, wow, Jeff Flake. And man, he looks like he is. Just your body language was a sense of relief that, like, you know when Jack Nicholson in One Flew Over the Cuckoo's Nest gets on that boat? Like, he's escaped the insane asylum. That's what you look like. Well, so I want to know, how were you feeling just in those months, weeks after you made that announcement and realized you were done?
0: You know, I actually still have on my phone as my screensaver the picture of Cheryl and me walking from the Capitol back to my office in the Russell Building. And what you don't see is the cameras and the booms all over, just people following. But Cheryl calls it the picture of relief. And because we both look relieved. And I have to say, I mean, people will ask, you know, is this, I'm sure you don't miss that place, this vile, you know, snake pit and whatever. I love the Senate. I love our Congress. I love most of the people in it and try to love everyone in it. It's a good place with good people. And I wanted to serve another term. But as I said, I knew that if I were to, given the politics of the time, that I thought initially when I wrote the book, Conscience of a Conservative, I wrote it with the intention of reminding people in my party that what we are seeing is not true conservatism. You know, the conservatism that animated the party I joined, limited government, economic freedom, individual responsibility, free trade, strong American leadership abroad, those principles were really not what we were seeing, and that we needed to return to that. And I thought the constituents in Arizona, you know, would ultimately, you know, they've supported me in the past, and, you know, senators like Barry Goldwater and John McCain, who were maverick, but at this time, they wanted, and I should, you know, qualify who they is, that subset of a subset of a subset of voters that vote in a Republican primary, they wanted somebody who was all in with the president.
1: So your constituents, the people who voted for you, wanted you to be more MAGA.
0: Definitely. Like I said, that subset of a subset. Now, the general public, if I could have gotten to a general election, no problem. But the way we run primaries now, there was no way. The vast majority of them wanted somebody who was all in with the president. That won't always be the case, and we can talk about that, but that's the way it has been. And I could have said, well, hey, all right, you know, those principles I said I believed in, I don't think as much ever. That behavior I said I couldn't condone, it's growing on me. I had to come home and face my wife and our kids, and I couldn't do that.
1: What was your calculation when you wrote that speech and you decided not to run? Because you were, I mean, you took Trump down in that speech. And were you just thinking, I'm on my way out, I'm not running again, let's speak the truth?
0: You know, I had spoken the truth before that. That's why I was in that position,
1: yeah.
0: if I be candid. I didn't vote for the president the first time in 2016. I didn't think that he was good for conservatism. I didn't think he was good for the party or for the country. And I remained in that position. But like I said, I thought that my constituents would come around, and we're still, this fever will sometime it will break. It hasn't yet, but it's getting there. I wrote a piece a couple of weeks ago called The Great GOP Migration Has Begun, and I think we're seeing the nascent signs of it. And I think as we go into the next year, we'll see more of it. But at that time, I had hoped when President Trump was elected, like I said, I was up for two more years, and that would leave time. But by the time I gave that speech, I knew, obviously, because I was announcing I wasn't running for re-election. But I can tell you, though, if you read that speech, I have never gone after the president personally. I don't think we should do that. And it bothers me when I hear the language that is used on the left or people like me or others that that demean or call the president illegitimate. He is not. He was elected. He is my president. But that doesn't mean I have to agree with some of the policies that he's had or certainly the behavior and the style he uses. And so I've made a point never to go after anybody personally like that.
1: When did you start to see the shift from the healthy partisan debate you expected in Congress to kind of the MAGA thing?
0: You know, I wouldn't call it MAGA at this point, but it started earlier on in the early 2000s. Now, I got to Congress in 2001. George W. Bush was just elected. We had a pretty healthy majority, Republicans, in the House. And we adopted, not officially, but we came to use what we called the Hastert Rule. This is by about 2003 or 4 or 5, which meant basically that if Republicans were going to bring some legislation to the floor, and it was called the Hastert Rule. It really wasn't developed by Dennis Hastert, the Speaker. It was more Tom DeLay and a few other people within the party. But the thought was that Republicans, if you want to pass legislation, it should be that you should be able to pass it only with Republican votes. You shouldn't have to rely on any Democratic votes. It shouldn't have to be a bipartisan bill. And sometimes the thought was even if it is a bipartisan bill, then knock a few provisions out that the Democrats like so that it's only Republicans passing this legislation. And then you can use it more in the next election as a cudgel to beat the other side with. And that Hastert Rule has kind of persisted, and it's there. The difficulty that the current leadership in the House is finding, and Kevin McCarthy found as well, is when you only have margins of 4 or 5 members, then just a few strays can prevent you from passing legislation. And so that, like I said, it was never an official rule, but that's still the thought. You should only pass legislation, and that's certainly something the president kind of supports. Don't pass anything with Democratic support. Do it all with Republican support. And that started in 2005, 6, 7. But still, this vitriol we've had kind of coincided with social media too. Twitter really got going in my Senate race. And it's been difficult. It's not the cause of it, but it certainly exacerbates everything.
1: What did it do? How did it exacerbate?
0: Well, it just means anybody can comment at any time and will often think better of what they tweeted later. But it's just an immediate reaction. And now you have, and you've had for a while, trolls and bots and whatever, which amplify often misinformation or make it sound like, more people are with you when they really aren't. And you get these echo chambers and silos where people just, read their own opinions and drink their own bathwater, basically, and think that, all of our friends feel the same way. Well, they need to get more friends because there are a lot of people out there who don't share that. But you can go through politics these days believing that everybody's with you. And if you hear people on television sometimes, elected officials, you think they really believe that everybody believes the way they do. And it's just not the case. But the way our politics is now, and if I could change anything institutionally, it would be to have the same kind of reforms that they have in Alaska, the top five, where it allows somebody like Lisa Murkowski, who's plenty conservative, but she couldn't win a Republican primary right now. But with Alaska's system, the top five vote getters in a primary move on to the general, and then they have ranked choice voting, which I like, but the most important part isn't the ranked choice voting, it's the open primary at the beginning. And so if we had more like that, you would really change the power dynamics, particularly in the Senate.
1: I'm curious where the dissent is within the GOP right now. So you didn't run again, Ambassador to Turkey. How are you dissenting? Because I know, as you said, you don't attack Trump personally, but you certainly have criticisms of his leadership. I mean, you're out, Liz Cheney's out, but you do have power GOPs. As John Huntsman, former ambassador to Russia, Mitt Romney, what are you all doing who have criticisms of Trump to kind of create a

0: shadow dissent cabinet in the GOP?
1: I hear people say sometimes, I left Congress because I realized I could do more outside of Congress and have a bigger voice than I did inside. I don't believe that. No, you have more power when you're in. The problem is, for me, if I were to stay in and do what it would take to be reelected, then I wouldn't be offering any solutions anyway. I would have just given in.
0: But can you work from the outside?
1: Yes, you can. I just want to make the distinction that I don't think that somebody on the outside has as big a voice. They don't. But yeah, I hear a lot of people speaking up, writing op-eds, speaking out in whatever forum you have, whether it's with new media, with podcasts or whatnot. Yeah, you're seeing it. And in terms of where you're seeing cracks in the support in the MAGA group, you have Marjorie Taylor Greene. That may or may not last, but it gives other people permission to oppose as well. So you have those in the MAGA movement who look at some of the things the president is doing, some of the interventionist attitude abroad that they don't like, or the domestic policy at home, tariffs. A Republican article of faith forever has been that tariffs are, one, taxes, and two, inflationary, and that protectionism makes countries poorer, not richer. So those are things that I can tell you the vast majority of my former colleagues believe. There are a few that have been elected in the last couple of cycles and may be true believers in the president's tariff agenda or his kind of isolationist, protectionist agenda, but the vast majority would rather return to some semblance of traditional conservatism or republicanism, free trade, strong American leadership abroad. And that is reflected by, like in the Senate right now, there's a piece of legislation to impose additional sanctions on Russia for its invasion of Ukraine that has 85 co-sponsors. 85, that's a good bipartisan piece. But there's the fear that, you know, you put that forward and the president goes after you, and if you have a primary, then he can still take you out. Now that fear is ebbing. Certainly you will have people going into the midterms, because every president, Republican or Democrat, exaggerates the mandate they were given. That's why you see almost inevitably in a midterm the next year or 2 years later, there's a swing to the other side, and you're going to see that particularly in the House. In the Senate, I don't think the map is really there for a change, but in the House, you'll almost certainly see a huge swing in Democratic control, which will lead to divided government. And traditionally, after a second term president, you know, goes through the midterms, that president is a lame duck. And it doesn't matter who you are. And Donald Trump has an inordinate kind of hold on the Republican Party, or that subset of a subset that votes in Republican primaries, but that is ebbing, and that will go.
0: I'm curious to know, though, up to this point, what is your analysis of why so many in the GOP have this fealty, have not really been honest with themselves? Is it just fear?
1: Oh, yeah, fear of a primary election. President Trump, up to now, has been able to, and for the past, you know, certainly, even when he was out of office, running for office, he's been able to pick any primary in the country and pick a primary opponent for somebody, and if not beat you, really bloody you up, and make sure you never want to try that. So that's certainly it. And you've seen that. You've seen that kind of change in conversion, you know, in real time as people come up to primaries. One thing you'll see this next year. Somebody said, when will you start to see some Republicans say, I disagree with the president? A lot of it has to do with the primary calendar and the filing deadline. As soon as somebody knows that they don't have a primary, that nobody has filed to run against them, then they will feel freer to vote as they think they should.
0: So clearly you've got criticisms of some of your GOP colleagues. I'd love to know what you think the Democrats got wrong in 2024. Like, what should have happened? Or maybe to frame it differently, what should leadership have looked like within the Democratic Party at the end of 2023, early 2024?
1: Certainly the most obvious one is the border. I'm from a border

0: State, obviously. I was part of the Gang of Eight. I've been always in the difficulty I had in Republican primaries when I was in the House of Representatives. I always pushed for comprehensive immigration reform. I always had a lot more support on the Democratic side than I did on the Republican side, but it was needed in Arizona. But I can tell the nature of what is at the border has changed over the past decade or so. And so the discussions we had in 2013 when we passed that bipartisan bill, 68 to 32, it's really a changed border from then. You have, just to give an example of that, in Turkey, Turkish Airlines flies to more destinations than any place in the world, including to a lot of Central American countries, Mexico. I was given some information at one point when I was ambassador saying, you realize that there were 47,000 Chinese nationals who ended up at the southern border. And in this case, more than half of them flew on Turkish Airlines to get to the Central American country or whatever else. And so I had to go to the Turkish government and say, do you realize what's happening? They weren't trying to do it. They weren't, you know, taking a position, we're gonna, you know, destabilize the border that way, but people were using that. And so they had to plug that hole. And other airlines, other countries kind of have had to do the same. But what I'm saying is the nature of what's at the border. It used to be, you know, when I was a kid growing up on a farm, it was just Mexican migrant workers who would come and then go home after the season. It was kind of a circular pattern of migration. And we didn't have the national security concerns that we have now. Now you simply cannot have a border with anybody who reaches it basically being able to claim asylum and being paroled into the country. And that's what we had under a couple of the Biden years. And that people justified, we said, we can't have. And so that's something that the Biden administration got very wrong. And then also on the economy as well, that the Inflation Reduction Act was not reducing inflation, it was hugely inflationary because it spent a lot of money, and people like Larry Summers and others warned that this is going to be inflationary. And then just the thing that President Trump is doing right now, denying that there is economic angst out there anywhere, that there's an affordability crisis, he borrowed that directly from Joe Biden's playbook. And so those are a couple of things that Democrats got wrong.
1: Do you think Biden was the right candidate?
0: I think at that time, he was seen more as a moderate at that time, and that had been his record. When I served, I didn't serve in the Senate with him. I served in the Senate when he was vice president, worked a lot with him then. And when I was in the House and he was in the Senate, he was more of a centrist. He didn't govern as much as a centrist, and that was a problem as well. But in terms of beating Donald Trump in 2020, I think he did better than a lot of other candidates would have done. And so he may have been the right candidate, but in terms to run again, no. No. It was clear that, and I think had he stepped aside earlier or said at the beginning, I'm a one-termer, which he kind of said when he was running the first time, then it may have been a different campaign. But by the time, he handed the baton to Kamala Harris, that was a tough job for anybody.
1: You worked under Biden as ambassador. I mean, did you see something in his physical ability to lead?
0: And people ask, how could you as a conservative Republican work for a Democrat? I would have had a hard time being in Joe Biden's cabinet domestically. My economic policy and other things I would have had a harder time with. But his foreign policy was really bipartisan consensus foreign policy. When I would go back to my former colleagues on Capitol Hill during this Sweden and NATO issue and F-16s and the issues with Turkey, there were differences of opinion, but they weren't partisan. And so I felt very comfortable being a Republican in a Democratic cabinet overseas. Did I see signs of President Biden slowing down? Yes, certainly. I think everyone did. But he had a good team around him, I'm saying, on the issues that I dealt with. But you always, it would have been very helpful to have a president, it always is, and this just isn't Joe Biden or his advanced age, just the kind of White House that was, where you get approval for this or this. President Trump, the instinct that he has sometimes is just pick up the phone and call a foreign leader. That's a great instinct. It could have been really useful. For example, when we, you know, convinced President Erdogan to invoke the Montreux Convention to close the Bosphorus Strait to Russian ships coming through as soon as Russia invaded Ukraine, it would have been wonderful if Joe Biden would have picked up the phone, just called Erdogan and said, thank you. And do it off the cuff before President Erdogan had a chance to work up a list of things he needed. That's what you want. That instinct is really good. The problem is when President Trump does that, he does it without a note taker around, or maybe promises something he can't deliver, or whatever else. But the instinct, and to have somebody who's just willing to pick up the phone and call, that's useful and helpful. And
1: it's friendly. It creates it trust,
0: is.
1: Right?
0: It is, yeah. Definitely. I said there needs to be some kind of structure around it. There's the old, you know, Nixon madman theory. If your foreign adversaries think you're a madman, that creates an advantage for you. And there is that advantage. But underlying that, there has to be some kind of coherent philosophy or strategy. And sometimes that's missing today.
1: You know, you mentioned Nixon. I remember watching some video, some film from his trip to China, and Pat Buchanan was on the plane, and they're having this really intense, honestly, intellectual discussion about Ho Chi Minh and his philosophy. Does that kind of intellectual rigor still exist in the Republican Party? I mean, what was your assessment of your colleagues?
0: Well, certainly on the foreign side, what we're really missing in Congress today is, you know, the John McCains and the Dick Lugers and others who took foreign policy really seriously. And I try to remind my former colleagues now, world leaders and parliaments around the world and others, they watch what the Congress does, particularly the Senate. They know that a senator has a six-year term, and most of them stay several terms. They will outlast any administration. So if they pick a policy or a program and push for it, they can be really important. But we haven't had as many members of Congress as interested in foreign policy. In campaigns, you don't talk much about what you're doing. Certainly foreign aid, everybody, nobody wants to talk about it, even though soft power is hugely important internationally. And let me just go back to your question before. Did Joe Biden, would it have been useful? Let me just tell you, for the things that we needed in Turkey, the NATO accession for Sweden and Finland, when we needed the president, when I needed him desperately to make a call to Erdogan in December of 23, we did get that call. And Tony Blinken worked very hard and very well. And when we needed things, we got them. But it's always better if a president, at a moment's notice, can make a call and do things, and that would have been helpful.
1: So I want to talk about Turkey. I mean, you served as ambassador there, and that country is a study in authoritarianism under Erdogan, but also the pushback against it with the mayor in Istanbul constantly under attack by Erdogan. Erdogan is a very wily character. What occurs to you when you look at America today and Turkey over the past 20 years?
0: Well, Turkey, I think it was Napoleon was rumored to have said, you know, if the world were one country, Istanbul would be its capital. So it's right smack in the middle of everything. When you look at the neighborhood,
1: was it still Constantinople? Or?
0: I mean, whatever it is, it's right in the middle. And, you know, you've got the neighborhood, you've got Syria and Iraq and Iran, you know, Azerbaijan, Armenia, in the Black Sea with Russia. And then, I mean, it's really in a tough neighborhood, but very needed, particularly with the Bosphorus and Çanakkale, the Turkish Straits. They control so much, so that it's hugely important. And Turkey has been a longstanding, 74 years now, member of NATO. And they have performed well. They were by our side in Afghanistan. Before NATO, they were by our side in Korea. But then in terms of democratic backsliding, that is there as well. And so that is what really concerns me, is that countries around the world

0: if they see that the U.S. isn't as concerned about human rights issues or democratic backsliding, it gives them license to do more of that. And I've certainly seen that with Turkey and the jailing of İmamoğlu, the mayor of Istanbul. President Erdogan, he came to power first as mayor of Istanbul. He knows how important that is. Istanbul is the biggest, you know, city in Europe, 16 million officially, really more than that. So whoever is mayor of Istanbul is an important political figure. And that mayor is in jail right now because I think Erdogan and his party fear that he is the toughest candidate and they can remove him from the field. And that's dangerous if we don't push back. Now, there are limits, obviously. We need Turkey for other things, and you sometimes will, you know, be diplomatic in how you push it. But man, we can't abandon our push for American values and democracy. And I hope that as we move forward, we see more of a push for that.
1: So after your time in Turkey and knowing what's happening between the mayor of Istanbul and Erdogan, what did you think when Zoran Mamdani went down to the White House and met with Trump?
0: Well, that was certainly not a meeting I think any of us expected. But I think that was more of a President Trump needing Mamdani more than the opposite, because he's, you know, saw somebody very popular in New York. That's what Donald Trump has wanted for a long time. So, back to Turkey in terms of where it goes from here. President Erdogan won the national elections in 2022. Then in 2023, they have the municipal elections all around the country, and the opposition party cleaned up Istanbul, Ankara, all the big cities. And so, there has been democratic backsliding, certainly, but Turks value their franchise, their voting franchise. And the government there knows that they have to have legitimacy. And I think had Erdogan lost that last election, he would have stepped down. You have to have legitimacy. Now, what happens between elections is awfully important as well. And that's why they're trying to stack the deck before the next one. But I wouldn't be at all surprised if the Turks come out and say, we're not playing those games and do what they did in the municipal elections. So democracy is gratefully well ingrained there among the people.
1: I want to ask you one more thing about Turkey, and then I'm going to go to some questions from the audience. You were ambassador there until September of 2024, which means that your tenure was happening when that devastating earthquake happened in southern Turkey near the Syrian border. I would love it if you would talk about the role that USAID played in assisting the people of Turkey when that earthquake happened, and what you're hearing about the changed role the U.S. is playing without USAID in Turkey. Like, if there was another earthquake like that today, what would be different without the Agency for International
0: Development? Well, it's not just USAID. It's support for other nonprofits and whatever else. And in Turkey, that was a massive earthquake. It was February of 23. Actually, two earthquakes within 4 hours. 50,000 Turks lost their lives, about 10,000 Syrians. And, when it initially happened, I called my counterparts and said, hey, we can come in with search and rescue teams and whatever else. And the Turks, initially, they're proud because they're very capable on these things. And they didn't want to accept outside help. But as that day wore on, they realized that they needed help. And within 48 hours, we had search and rescue teams from Los Angeles and from Fairfax County, Virginia, there on the ground. And they were pulling survivors out of the rubble for 11 days after the earthquake. And so it was incredible what the U.S. did. And then beyond that, whether it was help from our government in particular, with USAID or other programs, or churches or others, the LDS church that I belong to has contributed more than $50 million to that earthquake relief in a Muslim country, which is significant. So the response around the world, particularly from the U.S., has been really heartening. And one thing you see also that is heartening, Greece and Turkey

0: always at loggerheads, just historically. And and a lot of my time in the first year there was spent trying to, you know, mollify all sides on what's happening.
1: Rivalry.
0: Yeah, in the Aegean and overflights from Greece and Turkey. And when that earthquake happened, the Greek foreign minister flew right over and said, "How can we help?" He and the Turkish foreign minister flew over the damaged area. And from that time till today, there has not been one overflight over a disputed island or anything. They just decided this is a great excuse, if nothing else, to bury that hatchet. There are plenty of other issues they have with each other, but it's wonderful to see, you know, humanity come forward in that.
1: What are your concerns, though, about the loss of USAID for a country like Turkey, which
0: Turkey doesn't. It's not a developing country. It's less dependent. But let me just give you one anecdote on that and soft power that comes with it. I spent time as a Mormon missionary in Zimbabwe and South Africa back in the early 80s. And then later when I came home, I wrote my master's thesis on Robert Mugabe, the strong man for 37 years. And I never thought that when I wrote my thesis that 30 some years later, I would sit across the table from him in Harare, Zimbabwe, as a U.S. senator, when he was still the president, yes. But we went there and you know, I didn't request the meeting with him. We just, you kind of do that out of protocol, but you don't expect them sometimes to grant it. He wanted the meeting. So it was me and I think four other senators were there. My wife was there. Mugabe, late that night, it was kind of like a meeting with Fidel Castro, I guess. He just would go on forever. And he went on a tirade against every American president that he loathed, every British prime minister that he hated, from Margaret Thatcher and to Barack Obama stiffed him at the UN. And
1: you just sat there.
0: Yeah, you know, and until finally I got a bit tired of it. And then he went after George W. Bush. And I said, now, wait a second. George W. Bush is the one that started PEPFAR,
1: right.
0: The program.
1: Plan again. For
0: exactly, to provide inexpensive, antiretroviral drugs for people who had AIDS in Africa. At one time, when this was really enforced, Zimbabwe had a 24% infection rate. It was decimating that country and a lot of other countries, particularly in Southern Africa. I said, George W. Bush was the author of that program, he pushed it. And it's done some good for your country, I said. He stopped for a minute. This is Robert Mugabe, a strong man. He said, I'll give you that. And I couldn't wait to get home.
1: Concession.
0: Yeah, I couldn't wait to get home and tell then former President Bush, you were just complimented by Robert Mugabe. But that was just one example of a program that has alleviated tons of human suffering. It saved millions of lives, but it also serves our national interests as well. Because all over Africa, the most popular US president is George W. Bush because of that program. And we have intelligence sharing agreements, basing rights, trade agreements, other things that we would not have were it not for the generosity of the American people in that program. And that's just one example of the power of soft power. And with USAID, I've seen it elsewhere in the world, all over the world, do good to see those gunny sacks with, you know, from the American people or USAID.
1: Yeah.
0: Yeah, I mean, that's powerful. And I remember Cheryl and I spent a year in Namibia, in Southern Africa, the year that Namibia got its independence from South Africa. It was for any political junkie, that is nirvana. That's to be there when a country has its first elections and writes its constitution. But I remember later on, the Namibian ambassador came to, he was in Utah at that time, and he went to a place, a nonprofit, where they were bundling clothes to send to Africa in these bales. And he started crying. And somebody asked, what's the matter? He said, as a child growing up in rural Namibia, that's how I got my clothes. And, you know, these programs matter a lot. And we're going to need

0: to get back to soft power, whether it is the communications, Voice of America, or whatnot, that have been so effective in Europe in particular. But anyway, we've got to get back to it.
1: How long do you think it'll take for the U.S. to regain its diplomatic status in the world? I know you think a lot can change with the midterms next year. Trump would be a lame duck president if the Democrats take Congress. But I mean, in terms of U.S., in terms of regaining that soft power and that kind of impact around the world, that how long does it take for that to get restored?
0: Well, it takes a while because Congress, foreign aid has never been popular with, you don't put it on your campaign brochure. Spent this so much, even though it's a very small percentage of what's spent. So, truth be told, USAID needed some reforms. It's been being reformed for a while, but just to throw out, the baby with the bathwater is just wrong. I think with some of these programs, it'll take a while. But I know that that this isn't just something that Democrats believe in. It's the majority of my party that are still in Congress that believe and know the value of these programs. We travel around the world, the senators and members of Congress, they see the power of soft power. And so I think that we'll return to them.
1: Well, let me do a few round robins from the audience. And actually, this kind of dovetails with what you're just talking about. Talk about John McCain, his impact on politics and on you.
0: Well, there's nobody I admire more in politics or contemporaries that I served with. And I was privileged to be the other senator from Arizona, the John McCain and the other guy. And I was the other guy. But just to see the respect and that he had among his colleagues in the Senate, but also to travel around the world with him and to see, the respect he had in Ukraine, to go to, Eastern European countries who are now under the NATO umbrella, but are worried about the commitment of the U.S. for him to assure them, we're with you. That means something. And then, just the decency. I think the one thing that always comes to me is, Cheryl and I were able to campaign with him in New Hampshire and elsewhere, and I wasn't with him at this time, but that when he was at that town hall and a woman grabbed the mic and said derogatory things about Barack Obama, when he took the mic from her and said, hey, he's my opponent politically, but he's a good man, and don't say those things. And that is just, it's what I was trying to say. That's what we've got to get back to, where people on the other side of the argument are not our enemy. And that was him. Now, John McCain, he had a quick temper. And I was on the other side of it a couple of times. But my first vote that I took in the Senate was on the Senate rules package, and I voted in a way that John McCain didn't think I should. And he came right over to me and was just, going after me on the Senate floor. And all my colleagues were around laughing their head off because they thought, oh, Jeff's getting the first initiation. But then the next day, he's fine. He got it off his chest. Anyway, sometimes I had to remind him, your grudges are not my grudges. We may vote differently on this. But I love the man, and he was good for politics, and we miss him desperately.
1: As a conservative, which of the current administration's policies are most consistent and least consistent with your version of conservatism?
0: Well, most consistent are, that you have a conducive tax and regulatory environment in order for business to flourish. And I believe and have voted for some of the provisions that Republicans are still championing in that regard. Now, I'm a budget hawk, and I worry more than just about anything about where we are fiscally, and worried that we won't always be the dollar won't always be the reserve currency, and once it's not, then we're in a world of hurt. Tax and regulatory environment and unleashing innovation. I think Republicans have been on the better side of those arguments. Some of the concerns, obviously, is immigration and obviously the rhetoric that is used and the protectionism and isolationism. And I think

0: that Donald Trump has diagnosed perfectly the problems and challenges we have with China. That is the big challenge of our age. But the solution is to, if you're going to have to impose tariffs, which have a place with some Chinese goods, if they continue to steal intellectual property or not play by the rules of the international trade order, then yes, impose those tariffs. But if you're going to, you better have the rest of the world with you. You need your allies with you. And you can't go off and offend Canada and Mexico and our friends if we're going to challenge China. And so there's, the diagnosis is there, but the solution sometimes isn't.
1: There's another question on Turkey, but I just want to interject something I was thinking a moment ago. You've mentioned a couple of times in your comments that we have to get back to this decency. Yep. And I want to know how we actually do that. You've talked about grace. How do you instill grace? How do you move these ideas out of this room to the vast majority of Americans? And how do you, is it possible to reproduce what you did on the Marshall Islands with your Democratic lawmaker in Congress? How does it happen?
0: It's more difficult these days, certainly. John Meacham said, famously a while ago, we have been through worse as a country, obviously. Civil war, civil rights, and all the issues that are bigger than anything, frankly, we're facing today, and we've been through it. He said, but without Twitter. And social media makes these things just vastly more difficult, I think, because it just allows people an immediate outlet that informs politicians and provides incentives that just weren't there before. So it's more difficult. That's why I think need two parts. One, top down, you've got to have a leader, hopefully in the White House, but it helps to have congressional leaders as well, who models better behavior, who does what John McCain did in that instance, take the mic away and say, no, he's a good man. What that would do if Donald Trump or others were to do that would mean a lot, but that has to be supported as well. I tell people on college campuses or anywhere else I go, social media is here to stay. It may change from this platform to that one, but it's around, and we can't say we're just going to avoid it. No, use it. But let me tell you, as an former elected official, if you hear something positive, I tell you, you'll latch onto it. And if you will, see something that your senator, or your congressman, or your mayor, or city councilman does that you think is right, or even if you don't agree with what they did, but you know that they came at it thoughtfully, if you were to send something, by DM or whatever, send it to their staff. Believe me, if it's something positive, their staff will show it to them, because that's so infrequent. and that's what I try to do it myself. Ted Cruz, I've had a lot of disagreements with Ted on government shutdowns and other things. But the other day, Ted came out and said on the FCC thing that no FCC chairman should, put their thumb on the scale or go after anybody. I immediately sent a text to him and say, good on you. That is the right thing to do. When you see an elected official that you have some way to get to, and like I said, just send it to their staff. If it's positive, they'll give it to them. Then reinforce that behavior. That's what citizens need to do. That's part of the civic responsibility that I was talking about. And this may not have been needed years ago, but it is today with social media in particular. I think it's going to be top down with leaders who model better behavior, but also, citizens who will respond to that. And then obviously when you're voting out there, vote for people who model better behavior. So
1: let me take you back to Turkey. If you were ambassador there now, how would you approach the erosion of civil liberties?
0: Well, that's something that, you raise every time. You just have to recognize that you're going to get yelled at by the foreign minister or the president. One of the times there, in terms of democracy and whatnot, the U.S. ambassador.

Ambassador will always meet with opposition figures. It's not like you're trying to foment opposition to government, but you meet with them. And I met with the opposition figure during the last election, and President Erdogan immediately went on television and said that the U.S. Ambassador Jeff Flake will never darken my door again. He said, but

0: what sanctions are going to come. Sometimes it's hard power or it's soft power, but there are changes. So you just can't say, this is okay. This democratic backsliding is okay. And there are obviously in diplomacy, there are trade-offs. You have to recognize that. You're not going to get everything you want, but you don't not raise it. You always be a voice for democracy and the values that we have in the United States. And so that's what I would do. Let me just say, with regard to what's happening in Turkey and in the region right now, I think President Trump did the right thing in recognizing Syria, the new government in Syria. Now, this new leader of Syria has, believe me, a checkered past. He was part of some version of Al-Qaeda.
1: Does it surprise you that Trump has come out? I mean, he's really... He loves this guy.
0: Yeah,
1: I think he's
0: no, it doesn't surprise me. Yeah. No, he's, anybody strong about that. But in this case, you have to hold somebody accountable. Now we need to hold them accountable. If you're lifting sanctions, if they don't allow religious pluralism or whatnot, then you go after them with sanctions again. But you do have to at some point say, hey, this is somebody we have to hold accountable. So I applauded President Trump for doing that. Now, I hope that things turn out. We've had a couple of Americans killed. There are some 2,000 Americans still in Syria today trying to hold down ISIS. When President Trump says he defeated ISIS completely, no, it's never been defeated. It's always still been there. And we've had some help and hopefully can get help from the Syrian government and the Turkish government to keep ISIS at bay.
1: What advice do you have for young professionals interested in getting involved in politics, but it feels so toxic, why bother?
0: Yeah, that's a question.
1: How should we navigate getting into politics, especially if we're not affluent?
0: Yeah, that is a big question. And on college campuses, talking about, when you're talking to students who are just thinking, my first job, I'm going to do an internship or whatever. Should I do it now? And it's difficult to give advice because right now, sometimes you get in and you're into a partisan office and you have to take a position. One thing I will tell young people is certainly be careful on how you use social media. You could have strong opinions. You can change your mind later. That's all fine. But when you go after people in a crude or demeaning manner, that will come back to haunt you, and it should.
1: Yeah.
0: So be careful on that.
1: But stay around forever.
0: But yeah, exactly. But people wanting to get into politics, do it. We desperately need good people, and hopefully people who have had some kind of career before. And I wouldn't advise anybody right out of college to run for the House of Representatives, even though you can at 25. Do something else first. But we really need good people who have been in other public service or in the corporate world. The Congress has people from all professions, as it should be. But like I said, just be positive about it and don't add to this vitriol that's out there. And it will turn at some point. And just remember, when it turns, you want to be the one who didn't participate in that.
1: I'm going to take one more from the audience, and then I have a wild card question, which I can't even talk about on the air, so I'm going to talk about it here.
0: Oh, no, I'm getting PTSD from my last town hall as a senator. That last question is the one that always gets you. But at least nobody's in a chicken suit running around heckling me. That's good.
1: Yes, the chicken suit. Yeah. What will it take to teach Americans manners again?
0: I don't know that you can teach, but you sure can model.
1: But it had such an important place in American society for a time. I mean, Judith Martin, Miss Manners, actually gave a whole talk to the Hasty Pudding Club at Harvard. I mean, it's important stuff.
0: It is. No, I think it's extremely important. But I think elected officials need to model better behavior, and those getting into politics just always start with that premise. I'm always going to be positive. It doesn't mean you don't run a contrast ad or whatever else. That's part of politics. But to go after anybody and nobody on the other side of the aisle, no matter how, in my case, no matter how liberal they are, they're never my enemy. That is, and just to say, and referring to the press as the enemy of

0: the people. That's something that people that we don't want to model have said before. You don't say that. And the difficulty for elected officials in office is, believe me, every reporter every time is coming up to people and saying, what did you think of the president's latest statement? And when I was in there, I got so tired of that, believe me. And you can't expect John Thune and others to criticize every statement the president makes. But there are times when the president goes so far out of bounds that you have to respond. And if you don't, it does normalize that kind of behavior. And so you have to call that out. And I hope more elected officials will.
1: I mean, it is kind of stunning, the response to Trump's comments about the killing of Rob Reiner and his wife, which really has seemed to just like spread across multiple layers of society.
0: It has. Rightly so.
1: Final question. The title of your book, Conscience of a Conservative, actually comes from Barry Goldwater's manifesto when he ran for president in 1964. I find that Goldwater connection interesting as a journalist because we in the media face this unspoken restriction on reporting on what will appear to psychologists as a problematic, reporting on political figures or a candidate that is off limits to the media. That's known as the Goldwater rule. It essentially states that a psychological analysis of a public figure must happen in person after Barry Goldwater became the subject of a psychological speculation during his presidential campaign. And yet psychologists will tell you that there are certain aspects of some people, certain traits, presenting signs of malignant narcissism, for example, grandiose attitudes, feeling superior to others, needing excessive praise, reacting very poorly to the slightest criticism, that the subject actually does not need to be on the couch. You can observe this from afar. So it's not a stretch to look at Trump's mania about certain topics and people, his spontaneous decisions, his insulting and racist rhetoric, and the grip that it's had on the whole GOP. And a number of psychologists have looked at this, and they see the similarity between that and, say, a father who lords over and terrorizes his family. So I'm not asking you to weigh in on the Goldwater rule, but how does a democracy deal with people who frankly are not fit to lead when the candidate field is technically open to everybody?
0: Well, I say get out in the next election. And I mean, Donald Trump will not be on the ballot again. I didn't support him in 2016. I didn't support him in 2020 or 24.
1: Despite chatter at that press gathering the other day with Marianne Edelman.
0: Yeah, no,
1: no.
0: And he'll continue to play on that. Nobody wants to be seen as a lame duck, and he's just trolling on that, but he doesn't believe that. And there are a number of people who want that job now that they're not going to like it when he's talking about a third term. So, no, you're going to continue to hear him say it, but that's not a serious thing. Gratefully. And, I would never say this as a politician, but thank goodness for what some people call the deep state. Now, I'm talking about, when I say deep state, I mean institutions, the free press, separation of powers, and institutions that undergird and uphold those things. But that's what some people refer to it when they're trying to demean it, but that's there, and it held. It was more fragile than any of us had hoped in 2020 when someone lost a free and fair election and didn't want to admit it. But that held, and it'll be there again. And I think we'll have free and fair elections coming up. And what you can do, whether or not you believe in whatever analysis is out there, is exercise your franchise and get people, around you to do the same. And I will never delegitimize a president. President Trump won this last election. He lost the one before, but the one before that he won, and he's my president. I may not like that, but he is, and I'll respect that. I always, in anything I write, I will always call him President Trump, not just Trump, I think that's demeaning. We shouldn't do that to any president. We ought to be respectful of the office. And if we want others to do that, we need to do the same as well. And we shouldn't refer to him as a fascist or a communist or whatever. That one, isn't accurate in my view, but two, it gives people license to do the same to somebody else they don't like. We just ought to banish that kind of language when we're referring to one of our elected officials. So I just think you've just got to go out and use the tools that are available, which are to vote and exercise your franchise.
1: Ambassador Jeff Flake, thank you so much for this conversation. It was an honor, pleasure. Yeah.

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0: We love the text not only because of its beauty. The language is very beautiful. The poetry is very lovely. Emotions that are represented in it are very deep and compelling. The characters are very striking and remain in one's imagination forever.
1: The written work Professor Robert Goldman speaks so fondly about has been the focus of a 40-year labor of love for him and his wife, Sally. As scholars of the Sanskrit language, the couple just completed the 7th and final volume of a modern English translation of the Ramayana. It's the epic 50,000-line Hindu poem written 2,500 years ago. India and the Hindu world's most beloved and countlessly retold story of the god Prince Rama. Exiled from his homeland, Rama braves through an odyssey in search of his wife Sita. She's been captured by a demon that Rama must overcome before taking his place as ruler of a utopian Hindu kingdom.
0: Thrilling battles, hyperbolic stories of flying monkeys and people hurling mountains at each other, ten-headed demons. The significance of the Ramayana is that it has an enormous impact on the religious, moral, social, literary, and political life of India from antiquity to modernity.
1: Creating Ramayana's translation was an unexpected odyssey of its own for Goldman, who embarked on the quest while still a pre-med student at Columbia University.
0: Something about the Indian culture fascinated me deeply. So I asked my professors, you know, what else I could take, and they said, you should take Sanskrit.
1: Goldman went to India and started reading the Ramayana with his fellow grad students. That's when the idea to create a modern translation of the original version of the poem took hold.
0: That was it. On days we're not teaching, including the weekends, we're often here in the office working from early morning until it's almost, you get too tired even to read another line.
1: Alongside teaching students about the Ramayana, the Goldmans directed an

0: International Consortium of Scholars working on the massive translation. With each volume, the couple held fast to their vision for a Ramayana written in contemporary English, but remaining true to the original.
1: So we read about 10 translations, about 12 commentaries, along with the principal text. We try to see if we can agree on the most accurate translation and what sounds most proper in English.
0: Now, with the final 7th volume complete, the Goldmans feel a bittersweet contentment.
1: We would be somewhat regretful to let it go and see the last chapter closed, but I think there'd be a tremendous satisfaction to knowing that this is a really major work of world literature, which is very, very little known in the West. To have that available for general readers to try to understand what Indian civilization is all about.

0: Welcome to our fourth Women in Leadership Conversation at UC San Diego. I'm Pradeep Khosla, Chancellor of UC San Diego, and I'm truly honored to share this inspiring event with you. Women in Leadership is a candid conversation featuring a quartet of trailblazing women who lead the way and mentor others in their respective fields of journalism, activism, science, and the arts. These women have joined us to celebrate the legacy of Dr. Sally Ride, a former professor of physics here at UC San Diego and the first American woman to fly in space. Dr. Ride was an advocate for excellent and equitable education for all students. Igniting students' enthusiasm for science was her passion and her aim. We are proud to continue Dr. Ride's legacy, which includes co-founding a dynamic, hands-on youth science education program that is now administered by UC San Diego. Sally Ride Science, the program, has seen a 222% increase in enrollment over the last year. It supports students throughout our nation and countries around the globe, including Canada, Switzerland, India, Puerto Rico, Turkey, and Mexico. UC San Diego is honored to reach so many young scholars who will become change makers and innovators in academia and beyond. The women on this panel exemplify that spirit of exploration, discovery, and innovation. I thank them for sharing their stories, and I thank you for joining us.
1: Hello, I'm Executive Vice Chancellor Elizabeth Simmons. It is a privilege to join you all at this year's Women in Leadership event in honor of a champion of diversity in STEM and America's first woman in space. This program is an opportunity to hear from trailblazing women who broke down barriers to become leaders in their fields and pave the way for a more inclusive future. Their stories and perspectives highlight the progress of women in science, but they are also reminders that we have a long way to go. Some recent developments for women in space exploration help demonstrate some of the systemic challenges that women and people of color face in STEM fields. Back at the beginning of the U.S. Space Initiative, a program was launched with the goal of proving that women were just as capable of space travel as men. And a group of female pilots, known as the Mercury 13, passed the same screening tests developed for NASA's astronaut selection process. Despite their success, however, NASA refused to allow them to participate in its program and systematically blocked women from qualifying as astronaut candidates for years until its 1978 cohort selected Sally Ride. Strong, persistent female scientists have continued to push for representation and challenge longstanding gender disparities. For example, last summer, at the age of 82, the youngest member of the original Mercury 13, Mary Wally Funk, was finally able to fly in space, a trip 60 years in the making,

0: She broke John Glenn's record as the oldest person to fly to space. NASA astronaut Jessica Watkins is now making history as the first Black woman on the International Space Station crew and the fifth Black woman in space, docking at the station just recently this year. Women leaders are the driving force behind the United States' mission to return to the moon, the Artemis program, which will put the first woman and first person of color on the moon. And our own Scripps Institution of Oceanography is building a reputation as a launching point for women astronauts, including this year's commencement speaker, Jessica Meir. I understand what it feels like to be one of the few or first women to do something, and the effort that it takes to overcome obstacles in pursuit of your passion. There were only two women in my own undergraduate physics cohort and only three in the graduate cohort, which meant that most of the time and during most of my career as a physicist, I'm usually the only one in the room. And that means that at any time, one's failures or successes are taken not as just a reflection on oneself, but as emblematic of what all women are capable of. And that's an extra burden to bear. So while we love to celebrate record-breaking firsts, it is worth noting that they have taken decades to achieve. They have taken a toll on those who are the pioneers, and our overall progress has been slow. Much more is needed to address persistent gender disparities. UC San Diego's strength actually derives from the diversity of people and ideas here. The only way we can be sure that we aren't leaving good ideas on the table is to make sure we have as many people of different kinds of expertise and backgrounds and perspectives as possible engaged in the conversation. And the only way we can achieve our mission of access and success as a public research university is to champion social justice. So we're doing our part on campus and in our local communities by engaging leaders and majority group allies to help us proactively encourage women and members of other underrepresented groups to achieve their full potential and become leaders, visible leaders in their field. I am proud of all we've done to improve the participation of women in STEM and leadership positions across our university community. Making further progress at erasing persistent opportunity gaps requires us all to be relentlessly self-reflective and deliberately contribute to positive change. Partnering with women colleagues of distinctive backgrounds, of life experiences, interests, and leadership styles is an especially enjoyable part of my role as EDC. And I lean on and learn from and are grateful for these many colleagues every day. I'm also proud that UC San Diego is home to some of my personal heroes, including Sally Ride. So let me just close by expressing appreciation for our esteemed panelists for sharing their stories. I'd like to also thank everybody joining us today for doing their part in the spirit of collective impact to make UC San Diego a more welcoming and inclusive community where all students, faculty, and staff can thrive.
1: Hello, I'm Becky Pettit, Vice Chancellor for Equity, Diversity, and Inclusion. Thank you for joining us for our Women in Leadership event. This event honors Dr. Sally Ride, the first American woman in space and a former professor of physics here at UC San Diego. Sally captured the nation's imagination as a symbol of possibility and is an example of the ability of women to break barriers and achieve their dreams. Her legacy also includes a dedication to cultivating interest in science, technology, engineering, and math, with a focus on reaching girls. We are honored to extend her legacy through Sally Ride Science at UC San Diego as we inspire future generations of scholars to get excited about STEM. We've made significant progress on our equity, diversity, and inclusion goals by turning our aspirational goals into concrete actions through our strategic plan for inclusive excellence. We're committed to continuing on our path to full inclusion and to greater representation of women in STEM and women in leadership. Today's event is further evidence of our ongoing work. We hope you are inspired by today's conversation. Thank you so much for joining us and enjoy the program.
2: Hello, I'm Tam O'Shaughnessy, co-founder and executive director of Sally Ride Science at UC San Diego. Over 20 years ago, Sally Ride and I, along with our friends, Terry McEntee, Alan Lopes, and Karen Flammer, started Sally Ride Science. Our goal was, and still is, to inspire young people, especially girls.

0: We want to ignite their natural interests in science, technology, engineering, and math, STEM. How? Through captivating hands-on STEM programs and compelling stories of the women and men working in STEM today. Even before she became America's first woman in space, Sally knew that young minds are awakened by the people they admire. When Sally was a young girl, she admired aviator Amelia Earhart, pitching great Sandy Koufax, astronaut Neil Armstrong, and her high school science teacher, Dr. Elizabeth Momartz. Each in their own way inspired Sally to follow her interests and to dream big, and that's just what she did. The annual Women in Leadership event hosted by Sally Ride Science celebrates Sally's life by reflecting on the things she cared about. She was an athlete, a physicist, a space pioneer, an author, and a champion of diversity in science education and careers. And in each of these areas, Sally was a leader, just like the heroes of her youth. This year's panel brings together leaders from diverse backgrounds who share a passion for inspiring girls and women to strive and persevere. They offer insight on what it takes for women to become leaders, the barriers they face, and the mindset that allows them to succeed. I hope you enjoy the conversation.
1: Hello, and welcome to another exciting adventure into the future. Thanks to everyone who makes this happen, and especially to Tam for her creativity and for her input. That this event celebrates Sally Ride is a perfect starting point for so many conversations. Sally, like all of our panelists, was smart, brave, and unstoppable in her path to orbit. And then she was even more determined in her work here on Earth. Hundreds of thousands of girls and boys have benefited from the STEM activities of Sally Ride Science, even more from the 10,000 teachers who've been trained by the SRS Academy. And while Sally was the first American woman to fly in space, today some 75 women from around the globe can call themselves astronauts. It is an amazing legacy. In the decades since Sally left us, she has been commemorated in a number of concrete ways: on an oceanographic research ship, on a mountain on the moon, at least two elementary schools, all very appropriate to her commitment to education and exploration. She's also remembered on a U.S. postage stamp and most recently on the U.S. quarter. True, you cannot buy much with 25 cents these days. Even a stamp costs more than twice that. But her presence on each of these national symbols moves us that much closer to full equity. When I first met Sally, back when I was a correspondent for ABC News, and she was one of NASA's first six women chosen to train as astronauts, all of those goals were very distant dreams. But Sally understood that having those dreams made all the difference. As she told me unequivocally during the interview that bonded our friendship, her selection by NASA would not have been possible, would not have even been a dream, without the battles fought and the groundwork laid by what we then called the women's movement, by a generation of women and leaders who inspired and energized the next round of doers and leaders. And that's what we're here to do today, to help young women and men, you're invited also, to navigate today's critical challenges to our independence, to our status, even to our existence, and to suggest how women can help lead this country to a better future. We've got some super cool, super talented women to do that very thing, and let me introduce them all to you. Thanks first to Dolores Huerta. We know our mandate. Yes, we can. Sí, se puede. Her mighty words that inspired so many farm workers fighting for social justice. Dolores, we're all on a first-name basis here today, folks, co-founded the United Farm Workers, the only prominent female face in a movement dominated by men. She is not only a champion of labor rights, but for people of all means seeking full participation and equity. In 2012, President Obama crowned her lifetime of awards with the Presidential Medal of Freedom. Welcome, Dolores.
2: Thank you.
1: April Erickson is an aerospace engineer currently working at NASA's Goddard Space Flight Center. Throughout her remarkably

0: accomplished life, she has crashed the color barrier countless times and was the first person of color to receive the prestigious Washington Award from the Western Society of Engineers. During her years post-MIT, post-Howard University, and at NASA, April has worked on projects from the rainforest to Mars, from Earth to the great beyond. She was even featured in one of Sally Ride Science's Cool Careers STEM books, and that's important. Welcome, April.
1: Thank you.
0: Danielle Feinberg has a different kind of technical expertise. She is one of the magicians behind Pixar Animation Studios' remarkable films, including A Bug's Life, Toy Story 2, Finding Nemo, and The Incredibles. Danielle was director of photography and lighting for Oscar winners WALL-E, Brave, and Coco, and she served as visual effects supervisor for Turning Red, the computer animated comedy that was just released. The combination of technology and art first enticed Danielle, wait for it, when she was 8 years old. Today she pays it forward by mentoring teens and has delivered an honored TED Talk. Welcome, Danielle.
2: Thank you.
0: What a group. I love our intergenerationality. Is that a word? If it's not, I just made it one. And we're going to get there in just a moment. But I want to start with what might seem like a very obvious question for this event, or maybe not. Why women? What do we bring to the table that men don't? Can we just do a quick opening round with your brief thoughts on this question? And Dolores, I want to start with you. Why women?
1: Well, we as women are compassionate. We are fair. We believe in cooperation and not competition. We have an intuitive sense, I think, that most men do not have. I'm not saying all men. So that we really can feel when things are not right, when other people can't see that. Sometimes we can't even explain it, but we do have these strong feelings. I think the one thing that we always have to get women to do, though, is to act upon those feelings, even knowing that people will criticize them, because sometimes it doesn't seem very rational why we feel this way about certain things. And we just have to keep that courage to speak up and make our feelings known to make sure that things go in the right direction.
0: That's great. And yes, we can. We can do all those things. April, let me turn to you. What's special about women in the world of leadership?
3: I think Dolores said it so well, but first of all, I'm very much into inclusivity, right? That's the buzzword, right? I think that we learned many, many years ago for me when I was a little girl that I wanted to involve and engage everybody. It was sort of that mothering thing or sisterhood thing that we just kind of innately, you know, embraced as young children. And my mother always taught me how to play in the sandbox. So I think that's one of the most important skills that women and that bring to the table. And I think we're 50% of the population. So how could you not include us? But yeah, I think Dolores said it really well.
0: And so did you. Statistics, I like that. We're 51% or more. Danielle, what from your position behind the cameras and the computers, what do you think?
2: I got to see this up close very recently on Turning Red. It was the first all-female leadership team for one of our films in history. And so we made Turning Red during the pandemic. And so it was a crazy time. And I think having this all-women leadership, it was really clear how much heart we brought to things in terms of trying to take care of people during this very, very hard time, but also how strong we all were. And that what I saw time and time again was a willingness to make the difficult decisions, not doing things for show, but really understanding what the problem was and willing to make the decision to make it better for everyone. And I think that the power of that is not to be underestimated.
0: That's great. So inclusivity and statistics and heart and compassion, all things that women do really well, along with, of course, every other single thing that we do really well.
3: We are great multitaskers, too, which allow us to see the big picture in a better way, I think, sometimes because we're juggling so many things. And I found that to be a skill that we all just had to do. You know, we all expected to do a lot in our daily lives and family lives, and that I bring that to the table at work as well.
0: Cool, that's great. I would also add in there, given this group that we know stuff partly because we're older in varying degrees, and we are definitely wiser. And we have lived in a world mostly run by men. So let's share some of that lived experience. Because the future can be very daunting when you're just a kid. Not one of you was born into what you do right now. You had to work, you had to fight, or you had to dream big, or all of those things to get there. So what did you face to get where you are? What obstacles did you overcome? And who are some of your mentors or role models? Dolores, I want to start with you again. And feel free to either start at the very beginning or back in the 60s with all that male chauvinism out in the farm workers. Start anywhere you want, but how did you get there? What did you face?
1: Well, I was very fortunate because my mother gave me the directions that I needed. I think in terms of don't be afraid to be different. And if people criticize you for what you're doing, as long as your heart is in the right place and you're trying to help people, just ignore the criticisms. My Girl Scout leader, I was a Girl Scout for 10 years of my life. She was also very, very helpful in terms of making me understand how important it was about nature. Also, again, cooperating with fellow Girl Scouts. But then I did have a man in my life, a man named Fred Ross Sr. And you probably never heard of him because he's such a great organizer, but he was my mentor, Cesar Chavez's mentor. He's the one that taught us grassroots organizing, which when I say this, women engage in this process of organizing that we used to start the Community Service Organization, which preceded the United Farm Workers, and my organization, the Dolores Huerta Foundation. It's called House Meetings, and we can translate that into Tupperware parties. You know, the idea of meeting with people in their homes and getting them to commit, but instead of committing them to buy Tupperware, you commit them to become activists and to engage in voting and civic action.
0: Talk a little bit, Dolores, about your time on the line back during the farm workers organizing. You were not only fighting the government and the farm owners, you were fighting, to some extent, the men who were organizing with you and the men in the fields. What was that like?
1: Well, organizing the farm workers wasn't that bad because they knew that I was sincere, that I wasn't trying to take advantage of anybody. But when you come among my peer leaders of the Farm Workers Union, that's where you might say the rub comes in because trying to make them understand that there's a woman leader, that you can always take credit for the work that you do instead of having them take credit for the work. Take credit away from us for what we do. And I had to really stand up to them.
0: I'm very shocked to hear that a man wanted to take credit for the work that you did.
1: Yeah, but also to expand the role of women in the farm worker movement. That was one thing that we needed to do because we had a lot of women on the front lines, women that went to jail, that were picketing out there doing the hard work. But when it came to the decision making, you know, women do all the work, but then they don't get to make the decisions, right? And that's where the pipe came in. And eventually, I think before Cesar Chavez passed away, we had about a third of our the leadership were women. I'm talking the executive board. But I do want to announce that today, the president of the United Farm Workers is a woman. Her name is Teresa Romero. And the majority of the women on the board of United Farm Workers are women. They have the majority now today.
0: Danielle, let me move to you now. Age 8. What did your parents have to say about a little girl who was intrigued with computers, or was it the art part of it? Which got you first, and what did you face in getting to where you are now?
2: You know, it's probably both, because I come from a pretty artistic family, so we just kind of did art. That just was happening all the time. And I think my first time I touched a computer, the programming made pictures, and I think to this day, I still find it to be complete magic that you can write some words and some numbers, and what comes out of it is art. That translation is pretty amazing. So I got interested in it early enough that when I sort of started getting the message that computers or math or science were for boys, I kind of wasn't accepting that at that point. Like, I got really good exposure early on, so I was like, whatever, I'm doing this. But you know, I landed in college and to study computer science, and it was maybe 10% women in the room. And

0: And, you know, we all know this, but it's sort of the thing, you walk in the room and you already feel like you don't belong. And anything that doesn't go perfectly just sort of serves to underscore that. And so it ended up being a lot to kind of battle through, just to kind of follow something that you love and enjoy and are interested in. I think the other dynamic that was really hard back then, I think my understanding is it's better now when I've gone back to visit, but the guys would gang up on the projects and figure out all the kind of like hidden twists and turns in there. And I was off in the corner and another girl was off in that corner, and the girls weren't that nice to each other. And so I make a real effort in anything where there's a few women to try and band together and like get community going. And I think that's really improved, but it was hard. You know, I was also lucky, two out of my three first people that taught me about computers were women. So I think that probably served me quite well. And in terms of like other things that helped me persevere was I had a couple male professors in college that really treated me like I belonged there, even on the days that I didn't feel like I belonged there. And that I think advocacy from men actually can be hugely, hugely powerful.
1: Fascinating. I'm very interested in what you said about the other girls not wanting to let another girl into the club. How did you get by that? Because that can happen, or it used to happen. I don't know if it still does.
0: I think it's much better now. As from going around to schools, they have all these STEM groups, women in computer science, and they seem to be much more collaborative. But that was almost harder, I think, is like you're my people, but somehow we're not helping each other. And that is sort of the final piece of feeling very lonely and a very difficult, like computer science is not an easy major by any means, you know? And so now it really does mean that I go out of my way to try and create community, especially in the rooms where there's fewer women.
1: And take us to Hollywood, take us to Pixar. I know you're in Northern California, but it's still Hollywood to us. Not known to be great to women, either in front of or behind the camera. What did you face there and how did you get by it?
0: I'm very lucky, I think, that I'm not in Hollywood, because Pixar's in the San Francisco area. It's a very liberal, accepting place. You can be as weird as you want. People don't bat an eye. And I think a lot of that culture threads its way through Pixar. And so it's a really lovely people here that are very supportive in the majority. That isn't to say like that I wasn't in, you know, the only woman in the room a lot. But I think by that time I was sort of used to it, and there was not a lot of overt sexism going on. There was plenty of micro stuff or things that people just don't even, unconscious bias kind of stuff. But, you know, I think that I found what I loved, and then I just always persevered. There was definitely each time I moved up, figuring out how to find my voice in a sort of more intimidating room. But that's all part of the journey.
1: You were lucky in a way that there were people there to help you, to help lift you up and get you beyond some of that stuff.
0: For sure.
1: April, I saw you nodding your head at a number of things that Danielle was saying. I also want to make the point that you were born in Bedford-Stuyvesant in New York, which is not known for producing a lot of aerospace engineers. How'd you get there?
2: Yes, you're right. I'd actually say that about Washington, D.C. as well, because I'm probably one of the few. I've been very often called a unicorn, right? And I was actually nodding from both Dolores and the discussions that was going on with all three of you. There's so many similarities in the things that we experience as women, and particularly for being in the tech field. I also try to encourage many young people, and I reflect back on my mom, who was definitely the powerhouse in my life. She was this person who didn't have a problem jumping on a ladder and screwing something into the ceiling, which may seem like a really easy task, but probably in the 60s when I'm growing up, that's just not what women typically did, right? They were supposed to be in the kitchen. And my mom had this attitude that you can do whatever you want, you just need to just do it, you know? So, and she was always going to be that leading, you know, force in front of me or behind me. I reflect on when she took me to the kindergarten, well, pre-K

0: kindergarten at an early age because she was like, kid, I got to get you out the house. You need real training, right? And so I was a little ahead of my age group, and she had me standing in the hallway. She came out with this administrator and she said, tell him your name, tell him your address, tell him your telephone number. And I just rattled it off. And I guess it encouraged them that this kid at least has a memory and is smart enough to answer questions. And so she got me into school early, and then she had me and my sister were bused to school in a more affluent neighborhood in Brooklyn. And that was really, I think, a great step for us in terms of us excelling, me and my sister excelling academically. I started too having the vision of what I might do at the age of six. I was in first grade in school, and again, being in an affluent neighborhood, a parent brought a TV to school so we could watch Men Go to the Moon. The interesting thing when I reflect was that as an African American young girl, I didn't have any issues with white men being astronauts. However, I thought they were old. So I remember the other students, we sat there and calculated, like, how old would we be and when would that happen that we would be the similar age as the astronauts?
1: Wait a minute, wait a minute. And I'm going to interrupt. You're telling me that as a kid, you saw white men going to the moon, and it never occurred to you that being white and male was the thing you had to be. You just had to be old.
0: Yeah, that's right. And I think it's because I learned very early to sort of assimilate with other cultures and other people because I was bused to school at such an early age. And I learned to speak the slang, when I was back in the projects in Brooklyn, but also how to be the right, perfect kid and be respectful of my elders and listen and learn. I excelled really quickly. I was the teacher's helper. I just, it was a good thing. My mom taught us right. I also remember as a little girl going to something called the Bluebells. I was also a Girl Scout, but the Bluebells was a similar type of organization, and my mom was the leader for that group. And we were little. We were 3 and 4 years old, and the girls were probably preteens or teenagers. But my mother was just this force to be reckoned with. And she just said, my children aren't going to be slighted. They're going to have everything that, we can get in terms of a good education. We lacked on some of the extracurriculars just because we couldn't always afford it. But the education portion was definitely the thing. And let me just say that my mother made sure that I got to work out with the boys on the basketball team. Now, however, I had to sit and watch them. They let me at least in the gym because my mother said she's going to be offered. You don't have a girls' team in elementary school. And so I at least sat in the gym and watched.
1: Oh boy. And I want to get to your the sports part of it a little bit later, but here's what I am taking from what every one of you has said, and it is choose your parents wisely. You all had moms who and dads who essentially said, you can do it. And by the way, so did I. And what an extraordinary thing that is to realize when we talk about how to get little girls moving on up. I want to move on to what's going on in the outside world a little bit for just a moment. The outside world has gotten a lot more complicated today, with even more challenges for women. Start with COVID, end with COVID. We all wish it were over to the extent it is. According to the Harvard Business Review, and I quote, the pandemic's negative impact on women in the workforce will not be reversed for a very long time, end quote. And it's not just the loss of female workers at a rate way higher than for men. It's the loss of female leaders. And that translates, as you all mentioned at the very top, into a lack, a loss of wisdom, of compassion and humanity on the job. The women who have been there to do that, and we've made such gains in the last 10, 15 years, and a lot of that is gone right now. So I haven't even mentioned the stress on stay-at-home moms during COVID, which is another piece of the pie for women. The question is, how do we fix it? How do women recover the ground that they, we,

0: we have lost during COVID. Do we need to start from square one? Anybody seeing this at the workspace? April, what about you? You seeing any results of COVID?
1: So I'm going to just say personally reflect that I'm actually really at that sort of pinnacle part where I either leap to the next level or I kind of just chill at my level. And I'm really happy in my job and the role that I play. I do so much more than the title New Business Lead for Instrument Systems and Technology Division. I really do a lot with educational outreach and teaching and leading teams externally to my job. But I've, as people say, hey, you're ready. We want you to apply for these higher levels and headhunters call me. I go, what is it about quality of life? Do I really want to take on these extra new roles and the next level of leadership? I do realize there is somewhat of a void. There aren't many people like me with all the skills that I have. So it's really tugging at my heart right now, trying to figure out if I want to go ahead and take that next leadership role, or do I want to continue to help the people that I know I serve really well, because I also afraid there's a void coming from behind to not fill that void either. Mm-hmm. So it's a very much of a challenge to think about. I can't say what I've seen across at the higher levels, but I do know that I have lost some very valuable mentors and a few that have passed from COVID. So there is definitely that impact. I feel so fortunate that my daughter was in middle school and not in elementary school, because it was really challenging on people that have the younger children in their household.
0: Danielle, are you seeing it at Pixar? Are you seeing it? You have children. You have two daughters. Is that right?
2: I have a son and a daughter, 2-year-old twins that were born a couple months before we all went home for pandemic.
0: So you've been dealing with this firsthand.
2: Yeah. And I took the promotion that April's hanging out on. So I was in a new role on the movie while all this was going on. So not in my comfy place where I had been for 14 years directing the lighting, but in this new role. So, you know, it's interesting here as you're talking, I'm picturing the people that have left, and it is the majority here somehow is men, which actually is going to create opportunities for women to move up, I think. Which is really cool. The thing that I have seen happen was because the world was falling apart and there was a lot of people having childcare issues, the people that were in leadership roles actually had to do more than the job that they normally had to do because they were picking up for people on their team that maybe were taking care of parents or children. They maybe had their own children that they were trying to manage, and there was a lot of the pressure was put on them to help get through. And those people I can see are questioning whether they want to do it again. So we may actually lose people who have gotten to this level and they're like, I can't, there is no balance here. I have to go back down.
0: Work-life balance is a phrase that should have been inserted into this conversation a little bit earlier. Exactly.
2: But it like spun out of control during pandemic in this way.
0: So you've got that on the one hand. On the other hand, you're saying there may be opportunities for advancement for women given the attrition because of COVID. Interesting. And Dolores, let me turn to you about a related subject, sort of, which is the new push for unionization at Amazon, at Starbucks, and so many other places. I saw a picture of you, I think it was on Twitter the other day with, I think it was the fellow from Starbucks who is running that operation. You were referred to as the OG, which is a term of great praise in the Twitterverse. What do you see going on with those unions and with the people? And is it women? Is it men? Or is there some equity there?
3: I want to dial back just for a moment and make a comment on my previous panelists' comments, okay?
0: Sure.
3: Number one, I think that when you have a crisis like we have had with COVID-19, in all of the national emergencies that we have is that women step in to fill the roles. In my organization, because we do grassroots community organizing, we have seen the women that have stepped in terms of doing the COVID-19 work, doing, like with my organization, we have vaccinated over 8,000 people. We have vaccine clinics every weekend that we move around to the rural areas of the Central Valley of California. And we have seen women stepping in to help us with the food banks, to help getting food for the homeless. And so there have been many opportunities for women to grow their leadership in this time of COVID-19. And so I have seen it more. I have seen more women that have stepped into leadership roles just to fill the emergencies. I have a daughter who's a nurse also. And, you know, she has, what she has done, although she was an oncology nurse, she's now become a traveling nurse just to be able to go to places where they need nurses. And I think that has really upgraded her in terms of her leadership to have that courage to leave her beautiful home and to travel wherever people are needed. And mm-hmm. So I think that that has been really, I think women are always ready to step in and fill the needs. And I think the same thing is going to happen with education, which is such a crucial part of our society, that women are going to be stepping in again to fix what's wrong with our educational system, which we know there are many, many layers that need to be fixed, you know, not only the curriculums, but the processes and the way that we teach people, et cetera. And then I want to go back to something that April said, which I think is really, really important. I was very fortunate, like April, to grow up not in a wealthy area, in a working class, but there was, I got my ethnic studies from my friends, because so many of my friends were, their families were immigrants from Italy, from Greece, from the Philippines, from Japan, from China. My next door neighbors were African Americans. My best girlfriend that I met at 8 years old in Girl Scouts is Charles Satterfield, who was my comadre, my African American buddy. And that filled my life. And I just wish that everybody had that experience. Because people like Donald Trump, for instance, that never had a chance to really, you know, be with people of color and understand them. Because I think that really is a way that we erase the ignorance that we have in our society that is causing so much harm. Because we know that racism comes from slavery and in the way that women are treated, the way people of color are treated, the way our children are treated. And then this, of course, leads to your question about labor organizations. Because, again, the fact that people should have to give their energy and their life to make other people rich is something that has to be disposed of. And labor unions, are, of course, is one of the ways that we can, you know, make create the middle class, make sure that people get better wages, better benefits at their work, but also make sure that we have a democratic society. Because if the working people of our country cannot have their own organizations, then this is bad. Because other segments of society, the professionals, the doctors, the lawyers, the employers, you know, they all have their organizations. Working people only have one organization, and that is their union, to represent them on the job site, to represent them in the community, to represent them in Congress and in our state legislatures. So labor unions are a very important part of our society. We want to have a democracy. Labor unions are absolutely crucial. And to see all of these young people, like Chris Samuel, that came up there, the main organizer of the, Smalls, I think is his last name, Chris Smalls, that they're organizing at all levels. I think that is saying, yay, that's really helps our democracy, which we know right now is at a great risk in our society.
0: And that's the good news. And by the way, that picture of you with him is so wonderful. Chris Small is about 11 feet tall, as far as I can tell, and you're not. But you are clearly the queen of that photograph. So very exciting. That's the good news. There's obviously also a lot of bad news out there. Let's start with war. Talk about Ukraine. So many victims here, lives, cities, truth. But I want to focus on one of the ugliest and the most predictable, and that's the weaponization of women, the sexual violence, the tactics of terror, rape, trafficking. We are supposed to be living in a time of progress. I wonder if any of you has figured out not how to deal with this, because I don't know that any one of us can figure out how to deal with it, but must we accept this as inevitable? The world hasn't changed in hundreds of thousands of years. That's a bit of an overstatement. But this has been going on for an awful long time, and to see it going on before our very eyes and before our cameras today is terrifying. What, where do we go? April, have you thought about it? Have you any wisdom to share with us on how young people in particular are meant to look at this and think about it?
2: So

It affected me, meaning military or war, the choices that I made with what I worked on very early in my life. When I was graduating from MIT, that was the year the first shuttle disaster, and the jobs that were available at that time were not the NASA-based job that I hoped for, dreamed for, wanted to work.

0: that I wanted to take. I decided I didn't want to work really on DLD. I do believe that protection is important, but I definitely made a conscious choice to not be destructive. And so I've lived my life always that way. I tell that story often because it actually was what pushed me to grad school. I wanted to be able to make choices about what I worked on, and I knew that if I did higher level degrees, then I would be more likely to be able to make the choices about the projects I worked on or propose projects for future innovation and technology. So now that I fast forward, it is very hurtful and saddened. I'm very saddened by the prospect of what I see with the current war. I'm very concerned about how it could escalate. I think that I don't see many women negotiators, unfortunately. I think that there would be a bit more compassion for what is going on if we did have women involved with the negotiations or providing the leadership of the current combating nations. So I'm not sure how we stop it, but you know what? Everyone has a mother, and I think that mothers have to play a role in some of the decisions of who is going out to fight this war, and perhaps we can provide leverage in that manner. Lots of people have wives, and I know that wives have some control over their husbands, although sometimes it doesn't seem that we do, but we do have the ability to make decisions about where we spend money. So the economic dollar also plays a very important role, and women have that power. We typically spend more money in the household on the things that our families need, and there might be some leverage in that way as well.
1: I need to jump on something you said, which is we need more women negotiators. And I want to just insert here, much as we all champion women's rights and women's leadership, that as a gender, we are not uniformly pacifists. We are not uniformly truth tellers. We are not uniformly on what some of us would consider the right side, the correct side. We've certainly seen it in the disinformation war that is going on in this country right now. We're seeing it in our continuing struggle for reproductive rights and the erosion of that right now. Not all women are on the same side. We do not vote as a gender for the most part. Dolores, have you thought about that? Have you got a way for us to look at that and to think about that?
2: Yes, I do. Yes, I do. And I just want to say about the culture wars, they've declared war on women over and over again. Under the Bush administration, there was a war against women. Well, women fought back, and we got more women elected to the Congress, okay? And now we have a woman vice president. We have a Supreme Court justice that is a black woman. We have a California Supreme Court justice that is a Latina woman. And yeah, they can declare war on us, but you know what? We know how to win, okay? We know how to win those cultural wars. And one of the things that I always use as a mother of 11 children, when we talk about abortion, I remind them of a great Mexican president named Benito Juarez, and after they got their independence from Spain. And he had a saying that says, respecting other people's rights is peace. Respecting other people's rights is peace. How many children you want to have or don't have, that is your human right. Whom you fall in love with, who you want to marry, that is your human right. If that's somebody of your own sex, that is your human right. And I know that a lot of women, because of their religion, they vote the wrong way. They're voting for people that are either for or against abortion. Well, we have to say to them, you know what, you're voting against yourself when you do that. Because when we think of what the Biden administration wanted to bring us, universal child care, 2 years of community college, more money for health care, et cetera, et cetera. So we can win these wars. But what we have to do is we have to get out there and do the messaging and do the organizing. When I speak to Latina women who are fixed on this idea, I've got to vote for so-and-so because they're pro-life, then I explain to them, no, you're voting against your own self-interest. What you do with your body is your right, and every woman has that right. So we are in a very critical moment right now in terms of women's reproductive rights. And of course, that I want to throw in there in passing the Equal Rights Amendment, which we know is stuck in the Senate. And we get the Equal Rights Amendment passed, that's going to take care of a lot of issues. And it comes down, of course, of getting women to engage, getting getting women to vote, but we can win this war. And

0: terms of the violence that we exist right now, that exists right now, and wars, I want to quote Coretta Scott King. Coretta Scott King said, "We will never have peace in the world until women take power." And so that is our mandate, that we have to make sure that we get more women in power, more women in Congress, more women in the Senate. So they're the ones that are going to make the laws that are going to help us pass the Equal Rights Amendment and help us get more women into power.
1: But it's not just women, is it, Dolores? It's what we've obviously learned is that there are many women who vote against what some of us would consider basic women's rights.
0: Well, I use the word feminist because feminist also includes men that support women, you know. So, I say to Coretta, with her permission, that I have changed that slogan to say, "We will never have peace in the world until feminists take power." And also, we have to work very hard wherever there is any kind of a boardroom where people are meeting and decisions are being made. 50% of the people in that boardroom have to be feminists, okay? That's how we get there. But it's down to the bottom. We got to vote. We got to engage people. We have to organize and make women understand that they have the power to change things.
1: I like your way of thinking. April, let me turn to you and shift the subject very slightly, which is much of what we're seeing and all the disinformation is also disinformation about science. There is a real trend to not believing. Believing is even the wrong word, but not trusting science, not appreciating science, not knowing science. How do you, as a half, I'll give you a half scientist. You're a half artist, half scientist, or whatever side you want to be on. How do you deal with the science thing? And then Danielle, I want to hear from you as well with the technology aspect. But April, I'll start with you.
2: Wow, it's really about educating people. So Danielle's side of the world, which actually is about media and not just about the film industry, but there are often messages that I love. I love the Pixar movies, by the way. I just love them. When I think of movies like The Lomax, for one, that had a message about taking care of our environment, which was huge. I coming from a community of color, it was always very upsetting to me that many people weren't engaged in, you know, recycling. And what I've seen, though, is by using education in the schools, having children recycle there begins to change and sweep through the families, right? Because you have children who are now doing it in school every day, and then they follow suit at home. So that was the first part, just educating people on the importance of taking care of our environment. But then the negativity that's spread as if we can't see around us all of the effects that are happening to us environmentally. I mean, when you see a bleached coral reef, you know that something's happened. And when we begin to show the science and the data behind it, the way that people will write it off as, you know, sort of an untruth is just, it's flabbergasting to me because it's not rocket science, even
1: So,
2: though it's.
1: how do you combat that? Danielle, how do you combat that sort of thing?
3: Well, I'll just say from my position, the thing that I have found that I have any influence on is when something shows up on a screen, whether it's a big screen or a small screen, it has enormous power to change what's happening and to normalize things and have it just be sort of internalized that it's a part of the culture. And we haven't made a lot of movies about science concepts, but I do think that there's a huge amount of power in sort of, I mean, we've seen the power in the bad way in the media, but that is the thing that I have seen things change culture and what's believed and accepted the fastest.
1: You're also doing something besides using technology. You're telling stories. And stories are what keep us going, and stories are what make our dreams. And stories may be ultimately what make us help us to succeed. I used to say when we finally got women, more women in the newsroom, we finally got stories about child abuse, about domestic, about spouse abuse, about all sorts of things that men were either not interested in or didn't know about, but it made a huge difference to have more women in the newsroom, both in front of and behind the cameras. So, Why do we need women?

0: telling stories. How does society benefit? You've touched on it, and April has too, on seeing things that change your point of view. How do the stories that you tell and change things, and how can women become good storytellers?
1: You know, I think it goes back to the very first thing we're talking about is why women. And if you have a female director, it's their story, they're telling the story and they're putting their spin on it. And you are going to feel a different thing from that. And some part of it is they, especially here, the directors are, that's their stories they're telling. They come up with their own stories. These are not scripts that come in from the outside. So it's something very personal to them that they're putting up on the screen. And you're going to feel that it's coming from a different person. The same way that a man or woman of color is telling a story in a different way, because this is the beautiful thing about having all different kinds of people and diversity is that you get to hear all these different kinds of stories and you get to understand the sort of human experience in different ways. And like, I don't know, what if we could only listen to one song the rest of our lives? How boring. Like, that's so boring. Like, we need this. It's what makes life beautiful.
0: It's funny when you talk about, it's exactly what Dolores was saying about having grown up with a very diverse culture. She learned so much more, and you're talking about it in terms of storytelling. One more thing for you here, while we're on the subject of making movies, Danielle, American schools and colleges are going through a very scary cutback in humanities courses right now. You're not only the tech person, you're the arts person, and you have blended them together. How do we combat that? Do women have a role in this, or in general, what do we do about this?
1: The one thing that sort of gives me hope there is how much versus when I was growing up, how much you can actually get access to just if you can get to an internet connection, of the amount of resources there are, apps you can download for free on a phone or sitting at a computer, where you can actually engage in art classes or different programs that would have been out of reach even 10 years ago. Like, some kid is not going to be able to get Photoshop or something. And now there's enough out there that you can really learn a lot of things on your own. That doesn't mean you have the time or that you aren't like in a living situation where that's possible. But I think, I don't know, like, my parents were a huge factor for me and just always had us doing things like art. And so if it would have been awful if I hadn't had that in school. I think that that is a really necessary break for kids in school too, that allows them to dive deep on a, you know, all the other classes and then go to a different side of the brain in an art class or a music class, or the same way we need recess to run around and get those things out. So what
0: do you say to a little girl who says, I want to take an art class and they've just cut the art class from my school?
1: To me, it's, I did it outside of school. And so it's,
0: find another way.
1: Find another way. Yeah. If it's something you love, that's the thing for all of life. It's something you love, you have to find a way.
2: Yeah. You're bringing it back to, I think, something, well, two issues. Okay. Education is so, so important. And when they talk about some part of the cultural awards is to deny young people, you know, to learn everything that they need to know about racism, about sexism, about misogyny, about homophobia. And this is so important. And there's people that are trying to deny that of children, even though public schools are paid for by taxpayers. If people don't want their children to get an education that is well-rounded, then they should take the kids out and put them in a private school, you know, put them into those Christian schools or whatever. This is a big fight that we have in front of us right now, is to keep people ignorant in our society, because that's the only way the greedy and the powerful can retain their power. And so we've got to come back, and we've got to say to women, you've got to take over those school boards. We've got to take over the educational system so that we can include all of these things that we're talking about. Science, you know, science and civics and learning the real history of our country, letting people know that we are one human race, Homo sapiens, that we have a lot of ethnic groups, but only one human race, and then no reason for us to hate each other because of the different color of our skin. This is so, so imperative that we fight for education right now. Delano Roosevelt, our president, he said, when they were trying to take money out of the educational system and the libraries to pay for World War II, he said, we will not take one dime out of our educational system. You know, this is the soul of our country. So we are literally fighting

0: for the soul of our country right now. And at the basis of all of this is we've got to really engage people in voting. Women, we are the majority, as we said before. But if they don't vote and we don't vote and we don't get the right people elected, then we're not going to be able to cure any of these things that we're talking about, including global warming. You know, including global warming. Our organization, we are sponsoring bills in the state legislature of California to electrify California, make it possible for everybody to buy an electric car and have charging stations everywhere. So these are the critical issues, as you mentioned before, Lynn, that we have to fight right now. And we as women have got to be in the front of the battle right now. We've got to be in the trenches to fight and to organize so we can stop all of these terrible things from happening.
1: You know, there's so much optimism in things like the confirmation of Judge Ketanji Brown Jackson, who famously said segregation to SCOTUS in one generation, which is a lot faster than it's taken a lot of other people, men and women together. April, I wonder I wonder what advice you have for children of color. Is the pathway, do you think, open for them now? What do they have to focus on? And even more importantly, what are those of us in the rest of society have to focus on?
2: So I want to tie back to the conversation we were having about arts, first of all, because I don't just talk about STEM, which is science, technology, engineering, and math or medicine. I talk about STEAM a lot, and I've had the opportunity to speak in other countries as well who have budding programs and trying to feel how they integrate that art. Some people from the tech side keep saying, no, it's for architecture. And I'm like, no, it's for arts. And it inclusive in the, and so what I tell all children is to be well-rounded. I say why that's so important. I think that we've already heard one person say the left half and the right half, they need to work together. So just like the same thing with our genders, we need to work together. But there's just a well-roundedness that I say that I learned from being artistic as a young person as well. Similar, I had parents who liked to sketch and draw. And so I always wanted to sketch and draw just as much as them. But I found that to be really helpful when I started to think of how things fit together. How do I put all the stuff I want into a spacecraft bus and into an instrument? How do I repackage it? How did I package my trunk when I needed to take my sister to her first medical summer program, right? There are just so many aspects that we learn how to solve problems when we're well-rounded from different aspects. And I think that we need to expose all children to consider these other careers and then to bring them together. It's very important for us to be cross-disciplinary. And so I say to any child, that as you begin to think about what you want to do in your career, and I hope often that it's a technical-based career, but there are still needs for people in the professions that we're currently talking about in a place like NASA. Like, we need people to tell our story. You know, I've always heard history, which has that HIS, but her story is just as important. And why not all stories be just as important? And so it's very important to have filmmakers like my colleague here to be able to speak and tell our story in a way that is engaging and informative that inspires the next generation. So I always point students to great pieces of work that allow, because, you know, our children right now are very, very visual. They're all on TikTok, right? I watch my daughter, who took a very long time to start drawing, and now she's suddenly all into, I'm like, oh, okay, she is my kid. but she's doing it electronically on her phone as well as now on a sketch pad. And I'm like, okay, good. I'm starting to see that side. But by the way, we were crafting things and doing things at home, but also I would take her to the free museums in our city and let her get engaged with those activities and STEM activities. But being able to create with your hands, which I often think starts in the artistic world, is really important for someone in a STEM discipline as well.
1: And that is critical. I agree with you. But I want to bring you back. I want to bring you back to the other point, because you have made being a first look easy in terms of being a first black whatever.

0: I know it hasn't been easy. What do you say to these kids today, both the ones who are children of color and not? What's the advice?
1: Wow, so taking me back. So I've told students many times to not be fearful of being different. That is actually the uniqueness that each one of us bring to the table is so important. I believe Danielle already talked about, that she was one or two. I was the same way. It started very early that I was the one or two in a meeting, the one or two in a classroom, and it was having the confidence in myself to realize that it was okay to be different. I was the only one on the field. So many places. And my mother, again, was that force behind me that said, yeah, it's okay. It's okay as long as you keep your grades up. And so I made sure to always keep those grades up, but to try new things. I even tell my daughter, try new foods. Try just exposure. I look at the friends that she has, which are so diverse, and they all bring something to the table. And I do that in the same way with my robotics teams. Like each person has a strength. I talk about it at my job. I talk about it at universities. I talk on the National Academies boards, MIT boards. Like how important it is for us to be different. If we all solve the problem the same way, we'd never have any innovation. And I have a little saying that when diversity occurs, innovation explodes. I mean, it's the opportunity for things to be solved very differently. And so it's really about the confidence, a confidence and willingness to do something different, try something different, and to make a difference in our world. And that's what I tell all kids, young, old. I say from K to gray, I think we all have to be willing to embrace our unique things that we bring in the experiences we've had, because we can solve things like putting the James Webb Space Telescope in space, or the International Space Station, or traveling to the depths of the ocean. I really think that that's the only way we move forward. It was so wonderful to see how different countries came together to solve the problem of COVID. We all had to bind together, to be, humans and solve this terrible, terrible disease that was attacking our bodies. The EU, the European nations, suddenly, United Nations pulling together to solve a problem of war. We all suffer with war. So, yes.
0: Well, and on that, let me just go back to Dolores for a minute. Dolores, I quoted at the beginning your wonderful "Yes, we can," si se puede. In view of this world that we're in, where there are so many awful things happening, it's such a bitterly divided world. How can people who are seeking equity and working together, how can people still have that kind of optimism?
2: Well, I think we have to look back and see the progress that we've made. I just turned 92 years old on April 10th, and I remember when I went to college, there were only like a handful of us that were Latinos, and now we can look around us and see how many Hispanic serving institutions we have that have over maybe 50% of the population of Latinos. We still haven't caught up when it comes to our African American population, unfortunately, because even in California, we're a very blue state. But if we look at all of our state colleges, our African American population is very small. And so there's many areas that we have to step up. But I do also like the fact that reparations are being talked about, and thinking about how reparations that can be made for some of the sins of the past. So we have made a lot of progress. Women, as we know, are now over half of the populations in more of the colleges. We have more women, again, engineers, teachers, doctors, etc. So we have to look back and not get pessimistic. The main thing that we have to understand is that these are challenges that we have, and we as women, we are up to it. We're up to the task, and this is the place where we can show our leadership. As an organizer, I always like to say things have to get really, really bad for people to really get for people to get involved.

0: So, and that the issue of race, well, the issue of sexism, it was under the table for a long time. But once it came up, women of Marsh and women have made the difference, right? In terms of getting rid of some of the things that were taken for granted when I was a young woman. I mean, you know, you expected a guy to make a pass at you. You expected your employer to sexually harass you. And I remember having to run around a desk to keep this boss, you know, every single day trying to figure out a way, how am I going to get out of this office without this guy sexually harassing me? So we have made a lot of progress. We just have to remember that. And we know that but again, it comes back to voting. I have to beat that drum over and over again, because especially young people.
1: And please don't stop beating that drum.
0: Yeah, because I think I marched and I protested and I'm done. I said, no, you've got to, that march has to go to the ballot box, because if we don't go to the ballot box, we don't win. And that's the main thing that young people have to learn, unless we can pass a law that can be implemented and can be enforced and people can be held accountable. We haven't won yet. So I am very optimistic, actually. These things that we had to put up with are now out in the open. We can address them, we can talk about them, and then we can solve them.
1: What about the roles of men? We've talked a little bit about that. Fathers, brothers, bosses, sons. Danielle, you talked about having some good mentors, male mentors at your shop. What advice do you have for a little boy?
2: You know, I think for me, one of the smallest but most powerful things that has happened in a room, so an everyday kind of thing, is when some guy says, "Oh, hold on, I wanted to hear what she had to say," or, "Danielle, did you have something to say?" and stop the conversation, because it's this very clear signal as to, like, what she has to say has as much value as you, and shut up so she can say it. And so there's these, you know, that's not a hard thing to do. That's the little opportunities to make sure that you're sort of...
1: Do you think, I'm just thinking of something I haven't thought about before, I mean, except in other contexts. Are little boys not taught to let little girls speak, do you think? Do you think they, well, you've got, you know, your children are a little young to figure out whether that, to do an at-home experiment. Dolores, you've got sons and... I mean, we've all seen lots of boys around, and I have three grown stepsons. I think they're actually not taught to be more respectful of women speaking when they're children. I think there's a little bit of that. I mean, don't we need to tell little boys how to behave as well? Anyone?
0: Absolutely. I think that that has to be part of the education that I'm talking about, that we need in our schools, that little boys need to be taught that girls are equal to them, maybe not in physical strength. And the same thing about our LGBTQ community, that there is a third gender and that needs to be respected. This has got to be part of the curriculum. And I think mothers out there, mothers like my mother, my two brothers and I, my mother was an equal opportunity mother. My brothers had to wash dishes and make the beds and mop the floors and cook. And I never had...
1: I like the way you think of washing dishes as an opportunity for your brothers. That's great.
0: Right. And I think it's up to mothers to teach, especially in our communities of color, because we have all these traditions that women are supposed to serve men. So we've got to really emphasize that, because that also creates a lot of friction among, especially in our immigrant families, you know, when they have these traditions that they bring from the old country, that the women are supposed to serve men. And we have to say to young women, oh, you don't have to do that. And it's really sad that even today I have run into places where a young woman who won a scholarship to the University of California, Davis, but the family would not let her leave the family. So we have to say to those young women, it's okay to disobey your parents, okay? Again, don't be afraid to be different.
1: Tricky territory, but yeah, I agree with you 100%.
0: No, absolutely.
1: Let me ask you this. What mistakes have we made as women in terms of leadership or anything? Anybody think of some things we or other women have done wrong?
0: Well, I can speak for that. Growing up with a very liberal mother who was an entrepreneur and had her own business, and I mentioned her before, but when I went to work with the farm workers, I had to kind of roll back some of my actions and kind of change it. And then it got so bad that at some point then I had to say, uh-oh, this is wrong. I've got to start speaking up more for women. And

0: And I don't know how I could have changed that, because my role was to organize farm workers so that they could get out of the oppressive conditions that they worked in. You know, I mean, it was so bad that women did not have toilets in the field. We can imagine how
1: right.
0: horrible that
1: was. There were
0: was.
1: A lot fewer choices at that point.
0: So I had to kind of step into that more of a macho culture. But then I had to figure out how to break out of it, and which I did, you know. But it was, and I don't know if it was a mistake or I just had to fit into it at that moment, because I had to organize the people into a union, you know. We were organizing them into a union.
1: It was a different challenge, obviously. And let me make a little turn here. I call this one mixing up the roles. Sally Ride was a scientist, but she was selected for NASA in part because of her great tennis career. And her hand-eye coordination was very important when she manipulated the robotic arm and when she did a number of other things. Also, it was her ability to work with a group. She was a real team player. Her ability to handle both winning and losing, and on and on and on. And we've talked about this a little. April, you talked about art as rounding yourself out. But talk about something that you do that has nothing to do with your career that you think makes you a better person and a better woman, able to deal with the things you deal with. Can you think of something that, I think, April, with you, it's probably sports, right? Because you've spoken
2: a lot
1: about
2: you
1: how
2: already,
1: much you care.
2: Yeah, I could have paid you for that one, because you led right into it. Yes, so I am an athlete. And again, my mom said, you got to get the good grades if you're going to be out there playing sports. And so she did not take it quite as seriously, but it was really important to me. I'm a Tom girl, as they say. They say a tomboy, but I'm a Tom girl. And I really enjoyed hanging out with the fellas. And I was very athletic. So I did all kinds of sports, basketball.
1: And how has it made you a better aerospace engineer?
2: So the teamwork, for sure. I say there's no I in team. I was a captain in basketball. I also played flag football and football when I was young. And then I also did individual sports as well. So it's important to sort of have that balance as well, because you get a chance to kind of shine, but also reflect. So things like track, you know, you're really about yourself, your performance. Of course, there is the relay, but really working together with a team, but yet you still individual, which is kind of like tennis, right? So there is that aspect of tennis. I also learned concentration, working hard. Everyone will tell you, I am a practice player. Like, I practice so much. You know, I'm older. I'm actually the oldest on all of my teams, but yet I'm one of the best batters when it comes to softball. May not run the bases quite as fast as I used to, but I also am able to see the big picture from playing on fields, from playing on a basketball court, to kind of foresee. And I think that has an advantage for me when I'm troubleshooting or envisioning potential risk on our spacecraft builds and on our teams, and looking at people's personalities and how do they get along. All of those things I think I learned in a different world, in a sense, through sport.
1: That's great. Danielle, what about you? You have an outside interest?
3: I would echo what April said about sports. I grew up playing sports and played in college, and the teamwork and how to dig deep to get kind of your best out and where to sacrifice for the team. All of those have made a huge difference kind of in my career. I think now, though, it's probably the outreach that I do, where I go talk to girls about math and science and how we make our movies. And it keeps me grounded in, I think, a really important way of sort of...
1: What do you learn from them when you go talk to them?
3: You know, their excitement about seeing what math and science can do, and also how brilliant they are. I think it's real easy as we get older in the generations to kind of put down younger generations. But a lot of those students are super dialed to things about the environment, and they think all of the race stuff is ridiculous. And they're like they really get it in a very fundamental way. And that is very heartening for where
1: That's
3: the country's
1: great.
3: Going.
1: That is encouraging. Dolores, I don't know. You have so many interests. You're involved in so many.

0: many organizing things that's probably all your passions, but is there another passion we don't know about that makes you really good at what you do?
1: I think music and dancing. I love music. I live by music. I try to listen to live music as often as I can. And then, of course, comedy, I think, is really important. Wonderful, wonderful movies that Pixar puts out are really important. And, hanging out. And since, I do have grown adult children, being able to be with my children. And then also seeing the results of the work that we do, the empowerment of grassroots leaders. When you see people who are immigrant women and they rise up to the level where they get themselves elected to school boards and city councils and see the leadership of the people that we grow, I think that is what fills my life. But music and dancing are very essential to me because when I get so exhausted, I know if I can hear music, especially live music, it totally fills me up.
0: That's great. Okay, final round here. Two things I'm going to ask you. Number one, I want you to fantasize. What if women ran the world? What would change? Quick answer. And then I want your advice to all these young women out there who are watching this and want to know how they can be part of that. Who wants to start off? If women ran the world, would we be a better, more compassionate place? Would we have more peace? What do you think?
2: I'll say yes, that I think we would be more compassionate. I think that from a technology perspective, we'd probably look at different solutions, really using more of the biochemist area. We see many women flocking to those areas. They see the impact almost immediately to the American population, well, to the world population, I should say, because you can change things with biotech. But I think that we would be more resourceful if we were using those industries versus sort of the hardware and mechanical engineering and manufacturing processes that we have now. I think it would really change the way we approach our problems.
0: And your advice to that young woman out there watching this, how do I get there?
2: With biochemistry or in general?
0: In general.
2: Hey, I say study hard, pick your passion and find a mentor. A mentor can help you to traverse that rocky road to getting there, or they can make it a lot easier and point out the easiest path to getting there as well.
0: Thank you. Danielle?
3: If women ran the world, this world can use more compassion. Certainly, things would improve. I can all picture a lot of things that if there was more compassion, they wouldn't have happened.
0: And advice to a young woman out there?
3: Think two things. The first is, I think for a long time, I thought the things that made me scared were an indication that I was weak. And in fact, it was an indication that I was brave and I was challenging myself. And I think the other one is being different, trying to hide that I was gay for a long time. Like that felt very scary. But in the end, those differences are what make you unique and stand out and become your strengths when you embrace them.
0: Embrace your differences. Dolores, if women ran the world,
1: Well, number one, we would have no wars. Women are better negotiators, and we would have more peace in the world. We would have more compassion, better education, erase the ignorance that exists in our society, because women want their families to be safe, better medical care, etc. And for young women, I want to say to them, you have to find your voice, volunteer. This is an election year, that please volunteer in an organization. Go out there, go knocking on doors, getting people out to vote. Even if you're a teenager, my kids started passing leaflets from the time they were 6 and 7 years old, and getting out there and getting people to vote informing people about who the candidates are so we can get because once you find your voice, when you talk to strangers that you don't know, and you're encouraging them to vote. To get involved, that really gives you what I call emotional fortitude. Emotional fortitude makes you strong so that you can go out there and change the world. This is what we need to do. We have to make history.
0: What wonderful advice from all of you. And I love this. The focus, of course, is on all the young women. The other day I saw,

new musical in New York City. I know Dolores has seen it as well. It's called Suffs, S-U-F-F-S. It tells the story of the final push by the suffrage movement to win women the right to vote back in 1920. And it makes the point that the only thing that finally worked to turn around nearly a century and a half of male stubbornness was the combination of the old guard of the women, the suffrage leaders who had gone slow and steady and gotten to that point, plus the new generation of more militant young activists who demanded quick action. And the show quotes one of the young activists at the time, a nurse named Lavinia Dock, who said with both pride and anger, "The young are at the gates." She meant it literally. As the young women picketed at the gates of the White House to change President Wilson's mind. So today, thank goodness, the young are at the gates again. I would also hope they would listen to what some of their elders, like these amazing women today, like all of us, are saying, because the advice is solid. It is based on experience. And we need all this wisdom if we're going to proceed, and we will proceed. Sally Ride used to say, "Reach for the stars." It's possible today, literally, more than ever. So thank you to all the panelists. Thanks to all of you who care enough to watch. Thanks to everyone who will continue to fight for a more equal and a more just society. See you next time.

0: Thinking about college? Looking for lesson plans? Curious about the future of learning? The Education Channel supports individual educational goals and encourages creativity for all. 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

0: when you think about reproduction or pregnancy, those are obviously very hormonally active states. There are lots of very timed specific hormonal steps that need to happen for somebody to get pregnant and to carry a pregnancy. Anywhere along the line, if there's something that is sort of messing with that hormonal signaling, then reproduction can go awry.
1: David is a 52-year-old with Down syndrome. Caregivers noticed that he's having trouble in his group home. He's been unable to do his laundry anymore. Previously neat room is now messy. He's hoarding food there. And now he needs assistance getting ready in the morning, which had never been an issue before. How specifically would we address a case like David's? Does he have dementia? Does he not? And how do we tell?
2: So we got all of them up there, and the last one on the right-hand corner is brachytherapy. The radiation is minimized when you use brachytherapy, when you have the radiation source actually in the area that you try to treat. So, you know, so the last 20 years or so, we're trying to demonstrate this physics advantage translate into a clinical improvement in patient outcome.
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0: You're watching UCTV, University of California Television. This program contains graphic images and discussion of medical procedures. Viewer discretion is advised.
1: How many people in the room have been to Fresno? Okay, good. You can come on back, visit me anytime. I love it. It's the best little city in the USA. We have a sign, so it must be true. Let me just tell you a little bit about why Fresno is a center of excellence for wilderness medicine. We train all National Park Service rangers in the country who become a park medic ranger. And so that's an advanced level of care that is special to the national parks. We've been doing it for 30 years. And so we're going to really talk today about the kind of practical things that we teach those rangers twice a year at their educational sessions. So if you're here for pythons or things that you know you're not really going to encounter in a national park, we can touch on it, but that's not really the focus of this talk. It's going to be things that you could actually encounter and have problems with. So this is the goals I have by the end of the talk. I want you to be able to identify venomous snakes and spiders, particularly ones that you might encounter, and ones that are not going to be an issue for you if you're here in California. I want you to be able to develop treatment strategies for potential envenomations of you or your friends or your family. And we're also going to be able to distinguish between limb-threatening and life-threatening envenomations. And this is a fairly important distinction because many of the actions taken by people who are victims of envenomations are actually harmful because they think that they're going to die. And so they do things that will actually threaten the use of their future appendage in order to not die. But we actually have modern medical therapies that make death a very fleetingly small possibility. For many of these encounters. Now, I just want a show of hands, if you will. How many people have ever been pretty much bit by a black widow spider? One person, is that it? Wave it around if you have it up and I can't see it. Okay, one person, I'm so sorry. We're gonna hear about why that sucks. And how many people have been stung by a bee or a yellow jacket or a wasp? Okay, that is most of the room. Okay, we're gonna talk about what are the like big killers in the United States in terms of animal encounters? And some people like to say, oh, well, you know, mosquitoes are really bad. They kill people with, you know, malaria and other transmitted illnesses. Now, that's not the mosquito's fault. It's just sort of a victim in that cycle. So what do you think the number one killer of people in the United States is? Bee stings, good. Anaphylaxis, good choice. Anyone else? Well, so since we've all been stung and none of us are dead, that's a good choice. We encounter these things a lot. It's actually cows, horses, pigs, and other mammals, according to a study done in 2012 in Stanford. So be very, very wary of those things. So first I want to show you something cool. I had a pet tarantula. Actually, many of them realized that it's really hard to feed a pet tarantula, and they just die, and it was really sad. And after a couple of dead spiders, I realized I probably shouldn't pick them up and put them in jars anymore. This is the learning at the age of five. But anyway, tarantulas are super cool. You have a great one in San Francisco I visited today. It's called the pink bird eater tarantula. It's from Brazil. It actually does not eat birds. It's about palm-sized, and you should go visit it. So are tarantulas dangerous when they bite? Not really. Evidently, if you get a big enough tarantula, it can feel like a cat bite because the fangs can get pretty big, so that's a pretty serious, painful bite, but it shouldn't really harm you. The real problem is what's called the urticating hairs. The tarantula, when you upset it, it rears up, puts its feet up in the air, and raises its fangs, and that says stop doing what you're doing. And then after that, it turns around, takes its rear legs, and flicks its abdomen, and the hair comes off in like plumes, and you can see it if it's in the right light. Now that hair actually can just cause a lot of itching, burning, or pain. What's interesting though

0: Oh, is that if those urticating hairs, if you're trying to really stare closely while filming this, if they get in your eyes, you can actually have blindness as a result of those hairs going into your eyes. So I'm going to have the group with package number one. If you have it, please raise it in the air. It says number one on it. Oh, there you are. Very trusty. Can you carefully open package number one? And what I'd like you to do is state at least one symptom of the bite, and focus on the package. Everyone's going to be wondering what you're looking at. Don't look up. I'll show them what you're looking at. It's not alive. I'm not that mean to you. I know we're rednecks in Fresno, but we're not that bad. All right, so one symptom of the bite.
1: Ow.
0: Ow. Okay, great. Excellent. Yes, San Francisco. So this is, everyone knows? All right. And so it's called the Lactrodectus mactans or hesurpus, depending on where you are. My first publication as a physician, I forgot the R and I called it the Lactrodectus, which stands for milk spider. And the first response to my amazing paper was, it's not the milk spider. Really embarrassing. But the black widow is a cool spider. They're very, very common. We've had a bite in the room. And pretty much all species across the world have a very similar clinical presentation. So once you know what one black widow does, or any widow, you'll know what they all do. They can look significantly different, though. This is really a beautiful spider. Also, same family as the brown widow. Here's another one, also same family. It is the red-legged spider. And so let's talk a little bit about these bites. These are relatively aggressive spiders, and we used to have a lot of people who were bit by these. And why? Because up until 1963, the United States commonly had outhouses as a normal toilet function, not in Fresno or San Francisco, but evidently the middle of the country. And so the common clinical presentation you would get is that someone would go to the outhouse, sit down, there would be a spider in this kind of cool, comfortable place, and the spider thought it had a view, and then it didn't. And so, you know, they'd sit down and you'd feel kind of a pinprick, but nothing really that bad. You'd think, oh gosh, maybe that was a splinter on the outhouse, whatever. And then some time would go by and you'd start to feel terrible. You'd have nausea and vomiting and your stomach would hurt and you'd go to the hospital and say, I don't know, I was using the bathroom, now I feel terrible. And so what would they do? You come in there and your stomach's rock hard, that hurts and you're vomiting. Well, gosh, they would just take out your appendix. And it was amazing how many negative appendectomies were done. And they were done because people were getting bit by this spider that really doesn't have much of a bite, with all these symptoms that don't say spider bite. So just kind of a thing to know, if you have a little kid, you can have a kid have seizures or fasciculations, which is tremoring of the muscles, as a presentation. And these are usually not dangerous, but most things that aren't dangerous can be a little harmful in the very, very young and the very, very old. Why the very, very young? Because they're so small compared to the venom, and so it's a little more of a risk. Why the very, very old? I don't know. I think you're just unlucky. But really, it's because one thing you can get with the black widow is what they call a hypertensive emergency, where your blood pressure goes up, and with any cause of a hypertensive emergency, that can lead to heart attack, stroke, blindness, really bad problems. So what do we do about this? Well, I can tell you what we used to do in the day of the outhouse is there was all these papers telling you to give this drug, calcium gluconate. But there were some studies done, and when you only have one drug to give, everyone gives it. But they found that 96% of the severe bites required pretty much a lot of pain medication after giving this calcium gluconate. And so we don't give this anymore. Now we just give a whole lot of pain medication. And some people ask, is there an anti-venom? And yes, there is. Now, the anti-venom that is currently available is made in Central America. They just finished a phase 3 trial. I don't know if you have it in San Francisco. I can tell you the only time I've ever administered this antivenom was while we were a study site for it. And the minute the study ended, the antivenom sort of went away. That being said, the antivenom was sort of interesting in that once you gave it, the pain and all the symptoms were gone in about 30 minutes. But it's about $10,000 a vial. And for people being uncomfortable, they thought that wasn't worth it. And so our hospital didn't stock it anymore. It pretty much is a medication that prevents an admission to the hospital if someone's really looking bad. And in that case, we just give a lot more pain medication or admit them now. So package number two, if you can raise it gently into the air. Yes. All right, so you're going to look at that spider, and I'm going to show everyone else what it is. And the question is yes or no. Does everyone around you think those live in California? This is what's in

0: the package. So the distinguishing mark on this this spider, if you've not seen it before, is on its mid-thorax. You can see that there's a dark mark that looks like a violin. And so people will swear that they have identified this violin on the spider that has bit them. Now, I don't know if you can rotate the spider box you have there in the air, but this spider is almost smaller than your pinky. So how people are seeing that violin, I'm not quite sure. But we do have a relative. That's the brown recluse that's in the box. We have a relative called the hobo spider. The hobo spider does live here in California, and the problem with these types of spiders is it's been known to cause what they call a necrotizing bite, which means that the venom in the bite causes all the skin to break down. So, the brown recluse, it's known as the Loxosceles species, and they are reclusive. They live in the places where spiders live. They also have delayed pain, so a painful spider bite is neither of these two spiders that we've just talked about. But what's so famous about these spiders is these necrotic wounds can cause what's called a volcano lesion. You don't want to put ice on these because if you concentrate the venom, the lesion will get worse. The treatments include hyperbaric oxygen, surgery, a medication called Dapsone. There is no antivenom for these in the United States. They live in the Southeast. But there is an antivenom in South America for this. So if you're in South America and you have a bite from one of these, they may actually give you an antivenom. So this is a very mild brown recluse. They don't all have to necrose in the middle, but that's not true for every bite. This is what it can look like if it starts to necrose right away. It kind of looks gummy and gross and yellow. And that can then turn into this volcano lesion where the skin kind of puffs up. This is especially more likely if you put ice on the wound. It'll concentrate the venom and the wound will get worse. Now that can just heal over with a scar, which looks really unsightly, but is fine. Or you can actually go on to have a really nasty bite that requires surgery. Now, to be fair, most people who have wounds that turn into this have other things that put them at a higher risk of poor wound healing, such as cigarette smoking or diabetes. But that being said, this is real venom, and this can happen to someone with none of those risk factors. But we do not have these in California. I'm going to tell you a story. I won't mention their name, but a good friend of mine went to an outhouse in Yosemite National Park, was bit by a hobo in a place that you don't want to be bit. And it was before her anniversary weekend. And it kept getting bigger and more swollen, and she's like, I think that I need to go to the hospital. And so there she is with her legs in the stirrups, and they're like, oh, well, I don't know if we really want to cut that there. And so she said, please don't cut that there. And they waited about 2.5 days with some antibiotics, and it completely resolved. All right, question number three. You have just been bitten by the specimen in your bag. Can you raise the bag way up high? Okay, while you open that up, everyone's going to look and see what it is on the screen. Since you're not looking at the screen, you're looking at the box. So this is what's in the box. It's not alive. So let's talk a little bit about snakes. Has anyone in the room ever been bitten by a snake? One person? Anyone else? Two person? Three person?
1: Any snake?
0: Any snake. Well, now that I've got any snake, I've got six people, seven people bitten by eight people. Wow, okay, great. So we definitely have snake bites. Now let me tell you, of the people, the seven people in the room, keep your hand up if you reported it. Okay, no one. So this brings up the first point, that it is estimated there are 5,000 snake bites a year, but it is said it is underreported. And so why is it underreported? Well, one, because people are like, that snake wasn't dangerous, I'm cool, I don't need to do anything. There's another reason it's underreported, is there are some people who are bit doing things that are particularly not wise, and then they don't go to the hospital. So I'm gonna show you a picture of that that's real, and I'm not making fun of anybody, but it's a real thing, and you can judge for yourself what you think of that. A quarter of those bites are presumed to be poisonous snakes. There are two families in the United States, the pit vipers, which are in the Crotalidae, and the Elapidae, which are the coral snakes. There's death in 0.5% of these snake bites. In a 15-year span, that's about, it's like 180 people in 15 years in the United States died. 15 years in the U.S. died from snake bites. So it's not very common. You have more likely chance of getting struck by lightning and dying. But usually that's resulted by a delay in care. So let's talk about how that works. This is, if you're not aware of this, this is real. When you feel the anointing and God moves on you to take up serpents, even if one of them lays fangs into you, you shall not be harmed. So

after like yanking around a snake that probably wasn't really happy being handled. I mean, so this can be a really serious problem due to lack of education that people need to get medical care. So next package, number four, you have several snakes in the package. I heard the lid come off. They're up in the back corner, and this is what they're looking at. Looking at one of these. Anyone know what this is? That's a cotton mouth. It's a nice white mouth. And they have one of these, which is a rattlesnake, Western Diamondback rattlesnake. And this is another rattlesnake here. So they have all those. Are all those in the same family of snakes? Because they look kind of different. I mean, one doesn't even have a rattle. All right, the answer is yes. Yes, they are. And I'm going to show you these videos at the end because they're in a file that I have to close to open. But let me tell you a little bit about the family that these snakes are in, family Crotalidae. These are the pit vipers. Crotalids have triangular-shaped heads. They have elliptical pupils. I have been told they look like angry snakes because they have elliptical eyes, but so do cats, and cats don't look angry. And they have mobile front fangs, and there's a little model down here that you can take a look at the end of the talk that actually shows they have several sets of fangs in reserve if they happen to break a fang off, which is really fascinating. They also are called pit vipers because they have an infrared heat-sensing pit, which you can see on them, that enables them to locate prey, guide the direction of the strike, and determine how much venom is necessary in order to get dinner. They may or may not have a rattle. They're also identified, if you pick one up, we have one in the front of the room, by a single row of subcaudal scales. Subcaudal scales are found around the anus of the snake. Now, if you are picking up a snake that's alive to check out the subcaudal scales, I think that you're going to deserve what happens. That's a bad plan. Hope no one's from Montana. This sign is from there. I don't know how they train them not to go on the sidewalks. All right, package number five, if you can open that up. They're going to be looking at some snake parts. These are real snake parts. And just to review kind of the key things that you need to identify with venomous snakes. So I'm just going to show you a snake here. Since the parts are in the box, they're dead parts, they do not smell. But what are the key distinguishing features of this copperhead snake being in this pit viper family? Again, the elliptical pupil, the heat-sensing pit in the front of the face there that you can see, and then they have a triangular head. Now, the way that I remembered this, because this triangular head thing is really key, is that it kind of looks like one of those twisty road signs. That's your snake. That's one to just back up if you see it. So let's talk a little bit about what happens if you're bit by a rattlesnake. They're called hematopaths, which just means that they affect the blood primarily. There is one exception. The Mojave two-step, or also known as the green Mojave, has a venom that also has a neurotoxin in it. But most pit vipers don't have any neurotoxin whatsoever. It's just a blood toxin. And the venom, when it's injected, directly injures the cells, and it can cause swelling right where you put it in there, a lot of bruising, again, necrosis, just like that brown recluse where it gets all gummy, and obviously pain, because when your cells die, it hurts. Coagulation, the way your blood clots, is also abnormal. It can decrease the number of platelets that are available to be used. Fibrinogen is something that can get activated in order to help you stop bleeding. That can be destroyed. And you can get this condition called DIC, which is disseminated intravascular coagulation, where you look all purple and blotchy and then you die. It's really awful. What does that look like if you saw a person like that? On the bottom, you can see here, these are rattlesnake victims with pretty significant systemic findings. These big purple bruises is because the blood is not clotting well. And that's, someone would be covered with those, someone who's pretty much terminally ill from that envenomation. Oh, and this is the Mojave two-step. It's beautiful, it's green. I would call it like the Mojave marathon. I would run so far away from this thing because our anti-venom for pit vipers is not entirely effective with this type of snake. So it's just something to be aware of. So I want to show you kind of some different pictures. This is a rattlesnake bite at 30 minutes. You can see there's a little bit of blood on the finger. That's about it. You don't see a lot of swelling. You don't see a lot of bruising. You don't see a lot of purple spots. So this would be a really mild bite, meaning not a lot of venom went in. So you would watch this and make sure it didn't get worse. And if it didn't, I mean, in the emergency department, if it didn't get worse, you'd pretty much be done. We usually watch these people who have a mild bite for about 6

6 hours. Why do we wait that long? Because if death is on the list of things that can happen, a 6 hour wait is not that big of a deal. So don't make that judgment for yourself. If this was my finger, I wouldn't just be like, oh, I'll sit it out at home. Plus, there's pain medications. There's lots of lovely things at hospitals that you just don't have at home, or you shouldn't have at home. All right, so this is another bite. And so I want to kind of give you a question here. You have this bite you're looking at. It's 15 hours in. Now, this looks really different than the other bite at 30 minutes. Why? Because it's really purple. It looks sort of bruised. But again, how swollen is the finger? Not very. So overall, this looks pretty good. This person would probably be discharged home as well. Now, let's say this person decided to put on a tourniquet and put some ice on the wound and make sure that venom all stays in the same place so they don't die. What can happen? Well, this is what can happen when you do those things. So if you trap the venom in a place, and then it will be much more destructive in that place. Just like little kids have bigger problems because they're small, if you basically make yourself a small person by cutting off the circulation to the rest of you, you might lose a limb. I mean, so in general, as long as you have access to medical care, most rattlesnake bites in the United States are limb-threatening injuries, not life-threatening injuries. And provided you can get rapidly to medical care, they don't even have to really be a limb-threatening injury. So let's talk a little bit about these interventions. I love this picture. It's just bothersome. Google is wonderful. I don't know that guy. So tourniquets, should you put this on to decrease the amount of venom spreading to the rest of the system? No, not really, unless you don't like that arm. I mean, you could be a motivational speaker, but that's about it. Now, people get confused because if you go to Australia, they use what they call lymphatic bands, which are basically a loose tourniquet. And people are like, well, they use it in Australia, but that's because almost everything in Australia can kill you. And so that's a totally different situation. When it comes to being in North America, if it's a pit viper, don't use any kind of tourniquet. Just keep the limb in a place of comfort, put it in a sling, take off anything restricting like watches and rings. So if there is swelling, you don't have to lose those things forever being cut off. So don't do anything to restrict blood flow. Now, how about cutting it and sucking out the venom? This is a terrible idea as well. Now, the reason is because it doesn't work. Now, if you could actually suck out the venom, that would be great. But we have many interesting studies on how they have tried to recreate these curvilineal fang bites and injected faux venom into a model and tried to get it out by cutting and sucking, which is a lot of fun if you're a medical student to be involved in one of these. But you can't really get it out. And so what you're going to end up doing is you're going to have much bigger cuts on your arm, which are going to bleed more because the venom causes problems with clotting. And you're also going to put your mouth on there to suck it out because that's not going to work, but your mouth is full of bacteria, which is delicious as long as it stays in there, but not delicious on your arm, so you can really have a lot of local problems. So just don't do that. And also, when you start cutting things, you might cut more than you were hoping to cut. And then someone has to fix that, and you don't really want a surgeon involved when you have a rattlesnake bite. So I'm just going to give you the two cardinal sins of rattlesnake treatment. These are still practiced in some parts of the world that have no communication with anybody else. The first one is if you have any signs of venom spread, to give inadequate or delayed anti-venom to someone who is having a significant envenomation. There is no reason not to give anti-venom if you have a patient whose arm or leg is swollen, they're getting blotchy, their blood tests show that they're not clotting well. That person needs anti-venom now, and they need it in an adequate amount of quantity. The adequate amount starting dose is usually 6 vials. Each vial is several $1,000 a piece. And so there might be other reasons people don't want to give anti-venom. If you know your bit and you're going to the hospital and you know it was a pit viper because it had a triangle and you know you're coming but you're like 30 minutes away because there's traffic, call and say, hi, you know what, I'm coming to the hospital and I was just bit by a rattlesnake. Why? Because this venom is in a powder because it's so expensive we don't want it to sit on the shelf because it can expire. And so it takes 30 minutes to swish it around to even be good to use. So if you wait till you get there, and someone's like, hey, that's a rattlesnake bite. And then 30 more minutes of call to pharmacy, and then 30 minutes of swishing before you get it. So it's really good to just come in an ambulance because they call and say, oh, we have a rattlesnake bite. So people will have everything ready when you get there.
Okay, the other thing that you want to avoid

is consulting a surgeon, because it used to be that surgeons felt that they were the temple of healing, and they would come down into the emergency department and say, oh, that looks terrible. That's very swollen. I think I should cut that. Which is fine if that would help, but you don't really get compartment syndrome, which is like so much swelling that you cut off blood flow, in rattlesnake bites. It used to be thought that all that swelling would actually jeopardize the limb, but it doesn't. I mean, so then what you would have is a rattlesnake bite with huge cuts on your arm or leg to release the swelling that is still going to be there. So consulting a surgeon is not a good idea, and it's been maybe only the last 10 years that that practice has almost entirely stopped for rattlesnake bites. Okay, so does size matter? Everyone's heard this one. I love myths. Everyone's like, oh yeah, little ones, you know, they can't control themselves and all the venom comes out. Who's heard that? Thank you. I used to teach that and then I realized I was wrong. There was a really cool study done in Loma Linda here in our proud state of California, and they took 145 rattlesnake bites, and in those bites they only had one dry bite. So another myth. Who's heard, well, most snakes don't inject venom? That's, you know, they'd say like 15 to 30%. One snake out of 145 didn't do it. So chances are, if you just take a look at this sample, that you're probably gonna have some venom injected. Now, is there a bias? Absolutely, because the people showing up at the hospital are a different group of people than the people who are like, that looks okay, and stay at home. So that's fair, but just be aware that you have to have a high level of suspicion. Anyway, they took a look at the snake size, and then they looked at what's called the snake bite severity score, which is how much swelling and blood test abnormalities there are. And guess what they found? That size does matter. The big snakes inject more venom. That's not a rattlesnake, by the way. But you also have these in San Francisco in your beautiful California Academy of Sciences, and I visited them today too. These are the largest snakes in the world. The one you have here is 400 pounds. And so I also looked it up because I thought someone would be really smart and say, do these boa constrictors, which do not normally live in the US but do live in San Francisco, behind glass, do they kill people? And I thought, that's ridiculous. Someone's going to ask that. I'm not going to know because I don't have a boa constrictor. The answer is probably not, but there are two deaths. I looked it up for you because I was nervous about the level of this audience. There are two deaths, the most recent one occurring March 25th, 2017. Yeah, March 25th, 2017. That one was confirmed that the person was inside of the snake. And so the other one, which you may have been familiar with, was in West Virginia a couple years back. There was a girl, not a girl, she was a lady. She was something like 25 or 30. And she was found dead next to the snake in her apartment, but they actually investigated for murder by someone else, not the snake, because she was not ingested whatsoever. And it was questionable, given the snake size, if it actually suffocated her or not, or if someone else actually just tried to make it look that way. And they don't suffocate you. That's big news. Cutting edge here tonight. Boa constrictors don't suffocate their prey. Who knew? I didn't know that. They actually do it so they squeeze enough that your blood flow is disrupted. And so your heart can't pump against the pressure of the snake, and the blood returning to your heart can't return, and you're supposed to be out in just a couple of seconds. It's not so bad. That's what they told the family of the Filipino farmer who was just found inside of one of these in March of 2017. So. Only one confirmed case, but it would suck to be that guy. Okay, package number 6. Oh, this is the biggest package of them all. Okay, the question is this a venomous snake? This is what he's looking at. I want you all to think about it. He can raise it in the air. It's so beautiful. All right, so this is gonna be the only time during the talk where you clap. If you think this is venomous, clap and cheer loudly. Yeah. Oh, thank you. You shouldn't have. You guys are so nice. That is correct. This is a coral snake. These are found in the South U.S. I actually came from the South where all these horrible things are today. So I just came in from Florida. I was thinking, oh my gosh, how cool. I could like come back with a brown recluse and a coral snake and they could be real. But you know, it's amazing what people do in the South. This is a bad idea. That's evidently a dead snake, but that's still really a super not

0: Smart idea. Myth or truth, you can get envenomated from a dead snake. It's true. It is true. So do not do this. Is this a coral snake? Yes, it is. How do you know? Yeah, red next to yellow, kill a fellow. Red next to black, venom lack, or friend of Jack. But I'm not a friend of Jack, so I like venom lack. But that's how I remember it. Red next to yellow can kill a fellow. Red next to black, venom lack. So this is what the bite looks like. Not very impressive. It's kind of just this, like, this tiny little thing. But why is everyone so afraid of them? There's a lot of really dangerous snakes in this family. Cobras, mambas, coral, and sea snakes. They're mostly in the southern U.S. Almost all of them are beautifully colorful. Over 200 species, and they're all very highly poisonous. They have tubular fangs. So these things don't just bite you. They're kind of like bad biters, so they have to, like, hang on and gnaw at your arm for a little bit, which would be horrifying in and of itself. But the problem is they have neurotoxic venom, which can cause a lot of problems, but also the main one being respiratory paralysis. But no one wants to have a neurotoxin in their system, and so that's why these scare people. There is an anti-venom if you are in the southern U.S. These are not very common. It's less than 0.5% of envenomations, and they are not here. So let's just move on. So is this dangerous? No, perfect. Okay, we're gonna switch gears to things that are. There was something like 900 people who died in the last 15 years from this. This is a crazy picture. Why do people let this happen? So let's talk a little bit about bees and wasps. So they have venom. Everyone talks about anaphylaxis, and we'll talk about why that's important. But they actually have venom in and of themselves. And so how many, you know, stings do you need to die? And guess what? They've answered this. About 19 stings per kilogram. A kilogram is something like 2.2 pounds. So it's about 10 stings per pound. So for a normal person, that's 500 to 1,400 stings, depending on how big you are. Now, the other thing is that feeling really bad from the venom by itself can be delayed quite some time. And so just because you were stung like 8 hours ago, doesn't really mean you're totally in the clear. So if you start to have symptoms, then you should probably get some help, and we'll talk about those symptoms. It's also more likely if you have more than 50 stings, and that's more common with Africanized bees. Africanized bees are not really different than honeybees, except for one thing: they have a terrible attitude problem. And so with normal bees, you'll get like 10 stings. With Africanized bees, which are basically the same family of bees, but they're just angrier, you'll get up to like 2,000 bees following you. That's a big problem. So, package number 7 in the back corner, opening very carefully, because it has a sharp in it, and I'd feel bad if you got that medication. So, although it's expired, it's very expensive. Name the signs and symptoms that would cause you to administer this medication. Yeah, no one steal that. I need that back. Swelling around the lips, excellent. Sounds of trouble breathing. Let's talk a little bit about it. So anaphylaxis, it's an immune response that really you know is happening when you have respiratory symptoms first. So edema of the vocal cords, which cause that really characteristic sound of stridor. I mean, I can do it all day, but you can't if you are having that because the vocal cords are swelling. Bronchospasm, where the airways actually get to swell up. And those are the main things. If people start to have problems breathing, they feel like they're really becoming hoarse, that's a sign that you may need to use an EpiPen. Now, I don't know if we're getting quite to the era where there's going to be EpiPens like AEDs everywhere, but it's been debated hotly that that's something that we should consider. So it's worth knowing that those respiratory symptoms are the ones you need to pay attention to. Following that, you can have circulatory collapse, where your blood pressure drops. You can have an irregular heart rate. You can have a cardiac arrest. That's really terrible. Now, anaphylaxis is the number one cause of death by bee stings or wasp stings or yellow jackets. Usually only takes 1 to 2 stings in a sensitized person, and the onset of symptoms usually start in about 10 minutes after the sting. There's about 50 people a year who die of this. So it's a big deal. Again, now, you're more likely to be struck by lightning, and if you have an EpiPen that's up to date, that's great. But it's the big killer, right after cows, horses, and pigs. I don't make it up. 1,100 deaths, cows, horses, pigs. Next is bees.
1: Is that 50 a year in the United States?
0: Yes, 50 a year in the United States. Isn't that shocking?
1: Yes.
0: Okay, well, maybe it's not shocking. I was shocked. Okay, so killer bees. Let's talk a little bit about it. You know, cool bee fact, if you're going to go to a cocktail party later, bees have hairs on their eyes. You can see that on the picture there. Who knew that? That is so special. So yellow jackets, wasps do not have eye hair. And those are actually little hairs on the eye. But anyway, killer bees, the only difference is you get a lot more stings because there's a lot more bees coming after you. They have a personality problem, and that is that they swarm. And so how far can they go? What are they going to do? You're outside, there's a swarm. What you're supposed to do is just run. But the problem with these things is they can swarm and follow you at 12 to 15 miles an hour. Which is really fast. I'm a runner, and I can't run that fast. The video I'm going to show you says that you all can run that fast. I don't know. I run like 5 to 6 miles an hour on the treadmill. That's about a 12-minute mile. So I don't know how people are going 12 to 15 miles an hour, but you can only really keep up a 12 to 15 mile an hour run for a few minutes. That's pretty much what you need. These won't follow you more than a quarter mile, so just run like you mean it. Now, let's just say you don't really feel like running and you want to get away from these things. Well, you could like go in a pool of water, and would that help you? Well, not really. They'll just wait for you to come out, and they can wait for like a half an hour, and you can't stay under there that long. And so that's not a good solution. Now, what these bees don't like doing is going indoors. So if you're near your car, get in the car. Who cares if 10 follow you in? You need 1,400 stings to die. So just get in the car with the 10 and kill them slowly. Or go in the house. You know, they don't want to go in your house. There's something about indoor spaces they don't like. The USDA says to run with your shirt over your face. Now, I don't know how you get in the house that way. but when you look at other animals that die from these bees, 90% of the stings kind of cluster on the eyes, the nose, the mouth, pretty much your vital way of living, seeing, breathing. And so when all this swells shut, you have big problems. The other problem is people try to swat at the bees. Just that doesn't do anything. It just makes you more stressed out. Just go indoors with your shirt on your face. When you get indoors, you'll notice that you are nauseated, not just because you had a near-death experience, but because it's scary. You can have vomiting from the venom and headaches, among other problems. Let's talk a little bit about yellow jackets. These are different. How do you know it's a yellow jacket? Well, one, if you're really close to it, you can see it doesn't have hair on its eyeball. But if you don't want to do that, you notice that they come up from the ground. And it's not because they're mean. It's because they have a nest down there, and they're just trying to get you away. They can swarm, but they don't do it like a bee does. So you normally see a yellow jacket, just kind of one come at you from the ground, you back off, and you're usually fine. Okay, so here is our summary. Avoid doing things that concentrate venom. I don't care if it's a snake or it's a spider. Just don't do it, because most of the time the venom can't kill you. And there are treatments for the venom if the venom can kill you, so just don't concentrate it. So no ice, no lymphatic bands, no tourniquets, just don't concentrate it in one area. In terms of the crotalids, just keeping in mind how to identify them is helpful, just to make you feel better. You shouldn't really antagonize a snake anyway, and most people don't. We did a 10-year retrospective study in Central California of snake bite victims, and most people were not doing this I would like a belt maneuver that everyone in the media says, oh, it's their fault. Most people were putting their hand somewhere they couldn't see while they were climbing or bouldering. It wasn't really their fault. So anyway, if you are bit, it is helpful to know just by looking at the snake after it's happened. Does it have a triangular head? Does it have a rattle? And if you have a rattlesnake bite, get evaluated for whether or not you need anti-venom. Try not to make that decision on your own. One clinical sign you can do right on scene when it happens is because rattlesnakes mess with the blood clotting mechanisms, oozing at the fang site is a very reliable sign of venom in the wound. But again, I would, if it was my arm, I wouldn't say, oh, it's not oozing, I'm good. I would just get checked out. And then in stings, you know, you really want to recognize anaphylaxis, which is airway problems. And stay alive by getting inside. Okay, so the question is, anaphylaxis for bee sting, is the epinephrine pin or the EpiPen enough, or do you need Benadryl and other treatments? In some severe reactions that aren't true anaphylaxis, the epinephrine may be enough. That being said, if it's truly anaphylaxis, most people end up getting more than one dose of epinephrine in the hospital setting. And our rule is if you get epinephrine for an allergic reaction by a healthcare provider, not in the field, you are staying the night in the hospital to make sure that those symptoms don't recur after the epinephrine wears off. And we also give other medications that block allergic mediators. There's a lot of histamines released. So besides Benadryl, which is an antihistamine, we also give a type of acid blocker for the stomach, not because these people are worried about reflux, but it happens to block a different type of histamine receptor. So we do give more than just epinephrine. It's a good question.
2: Would you do anything differently if you were deep in the backcountry and it got bit by a rattlesnake?
0: Yeah, so the question is, if you're deep in the backcountry and you're bit by a rattlesnake, there's two important questions. One, are you alone? If you are alone, I would walk out until you get cell reception or until you run into somebody who can then run out after you pay them $100 to do so because they won't know you to activate the emergency medical system. Because once someone can activate EMS, they can get a helicopter to you. If you're alone, I would make yourself not alone by finding somebody. And if that's not possible, I would walk out, keeping the affected extremity in like a sling or in a position of comfort with all the rings and constricting stuff off. If I was with somebody, I would just make them go. I'd be like, you're my friend, and you won't be unless you go get somebody to help. And I would continue walking out, but I wouldn't sit down and wait for help. I would keep advancing toward it. The question is, how quickly do you need to administer antivenom for it to be effective? Good rule of thumb is, once you know you need it, is a great time to administer it. So say there's a delay of a common situation we have. We receive a lot of snake bites in the Central Valley. We're kind of a snake bite center of excellence because people get bit a lot. And so they'll come from the foothills, and then they'll come to an outlying hospital that doesn't have antivenom because it's expensive, or they'll have two vials, which is not the 6-vial initial dose, and they'll administer those, and then they'll get to us. And we'll just, once we see them, we administer them. There's no time that's too late to start if it's indicated. Thank you so much for your attention, and again, take a chance to come and take a look at the specimens.

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really, the biggest thank I want to do today is to the family in the audience. What I really want to say is that your resilience and your commitment to improve the life of your loved ones is really the biggest source of inspiration for the work that we do. So really, thank you. And today I'm going to tell you about the effort, our effort in improving modeling of human brain development and disease. And so in the last 70 years or so, we really, as a field, we've been putting an incredible effort in trying to understand neurodevelopmental and neuropsychiatric disorders. However, we really haven't been able to come up with effective treatment for this disease. And why is that? There are several reasons, but for me, one of the most important is the incredible complexity of the genetics that underlie these disorders. For example, if we think about autism, most subtypes of autism are polygenic, which means the same genetic variant in two different individuals can lead to completely different clinical manifestation. And so this is obviously has complicated a lot our understanding of these disorders and our ability to come up with effective treatments. And so what we really need to do to understand these disorders is really to being able to dive into the genetic of these disorders and basically to have access to human tissue to do so. What we ideally would like to do is to go back in time and look at how the development of the brain of a specific patient happened in the womb. Obviously, we cannot do that, but something that is quite close to this process is basically culturing 3D brain organoid derived from human pluripotent stem cells. So most of you may know that we are now able to take somatic cells from a patient, then revert these cells to pluripotency, and being able to generate these so-called brain organoids. There are different protocols for generating brain organoids. Some are called unguided protocols and give us the opportunity to generate organoid that contain many regions of the brain. And then there are some guided protocols that allow us to generate region-specific brain organoid. Now, how do these organoids look like? Well, you can see here there is a graduate student in my lab holding a flask with brain organoids, and this is how they look like. So they are about 1-2 millimeter big in diameter, and they look like lentils, basically. And when we, as I mentioned, we can generate organoid from different brain regions. Most of the model that is mostly used to recapitulate neurodevelopmental disorders are cortical organoids. And why cortical? Well, we know that the human cerebral cortex is the structure in the brain that is responsible for the execution of higher order function, including movement, speech, communication, intellect, sensory perception. So these are the very functions that make us human and are also the functions that are often disrupted in developmental disorders. Now, there are multiple protocols to generate cortical organoids. There is one that we use in the lab that has been published by the Arlotta lab and really builds on the work of Yoshiki Sasai, that is the pioneer of this field. And basically what you can see is that when we generate cortical organoids, we are able to generate basically the majority of the cell types that we see in the human fetal cortex. These organoids are pretty reproducible, and so they really make for a good model system to understand these disorders. In the lab, we've been focused on studying SYNGBAQ1, that is one of the top autism risk genes. We know that de novo pathogenic variants in SYNGBAQ1 lead to intellectual disability, epilepsy, global developmental delay. We are really focused on this gene also because we have very close ties with the SYNGAP Research Fund. We know these families and we really care about understanding more about the biology of this gene.

And what was known about SYNGAP1 was mostly known by work and research done in excitatory neurons of mouse. And so when we started working on this protein, we wanted to understand a bit more about what SYNGAP does in human neurons. So Marcella Wirtele and Ashley Del Dosso, they're wonderful postdoctoral fellow and PhD student in the lab, they decided to look at the expression of SYNGAP1 in the human fetal cortex. So they look at expression of SYNGAP1 in different cell type of the cortex. And they were very surprised to see that SYNGAP1 is not only expressed in neurons, but they found also expression of SYNGAP1 in progenitor cells. This was never been described, and so they wanted to make sure that this observation was indeed correct. And so they decided to look at expression of SYNGAP1 in cortical neurons. They really wanted to look at expression of the protein, not only of the gene transcript. And so here you can see a section of a brain organoid. You can see that much like it happened in our brain, these organoids have ventricles. Here, that are fluid-filled cavities surrounded by progenitors and then neurons. And you can see that SYNGAP for sure is expressed in neurons, so in this black part of the section, but it's also indeed expressed very strongly here in the progenitor region. And so basically, we discovered that SYNGAP1 is indeed expressed at the apical end feet of these radial glial cells. In collaboration with Marcello Cobb at USC, we were also able to do proteomics for SYNGAP1 and look also at the complex and protein interaction of SYNGAP1 in progenitor cells in organoid at day seven that mostly are form contain only progenitor cells. And so we were able to confirm the expression of SYNGAP1 in progenitors. This was also confirmed by looking at expression of SYNGAP1 in human fetal tissue. So you can see the SYNGAP1 has a very similar pattern of expression with TJP1 that is as well expressed at the apical end feet of these progenitors. Then we obviously the question was, what is SYNGAP1 doing in this progenitor? It's not supposed to be there. So we did bulk sequencing of organoids generated by patient with SYNGAP1 haploinsufficiency. So they have 50% of the level of SYNGAP1 that we see in control. And so we were able to repair this variant and then look at what processes were dysregulated. And we found that mostly the processes that are dysregulated are related to cytoskeleton remodeling or cell adhesion. Also looking at SYNGAP1 interactors into progenitors, we saw basically the same picture. So these progenitor cells, radial glial cells, are very special cells. They have two processes, one apical one and one basal one. The apical process reaches the ventricle of the human brain, and then the basal process extends towards the PL surface. And we really wanted to have a model to understand whether the cytoskeleton remodeling of these processes was altered. And so we team up with Randy Ashton at the University of Wisconsin-Madison. He has this rosette system. You can see in this rosette system, we are able to see how these radial glial cells extend from the apical to the basal with this apical-basal polarity. And sure enough, we found that in patients with SYNGAP1 haploinsufficiency, we see that there is a disruption in the way this rosette form. So here you can see that in control lines, we see that these ventricles form, and here basically they are mostly absent. When they are there, you can see that the morphology is pretty altered. This is a quantification, again showing this reduction in the number of rosette, and when they are there, the perimeter and circularities is actually altered. As I mentioned before, it's these disorders are very much dependent by the genetic background, and so we decided to edit this variant in another genetic background, so in a control line, and sure enough, we found that the same phenotype was recapitulated also in a different genetic background. We also look at another
variants, actually, we disrupted the RasGAP domain of the SYNGAP protein, and we found that the phenotype was again recapitulated, suggesting that the RasGAP enzymatic domain of SYNGAP1 is involved in this early developmental process. Now, SYNGAP1 is a very complex protein, so here you can see SYNGAP1 has different domains. And what we are interested in doing now is to extend our investigation to other variants and really try to understand how different domains, what is the function of other different domains during early development. So this is something that we are now trying to do in the lab. Going back to the organoid model, that is a model that is more advanced compared to this 2D rosette that I showed you before. Normally, again, here is a section of a brain organoid, and you can see there is a separation between progenitors and neurons in control organoids. In SYNGAP haploinsufficient organoids, you can see that this separation is not as clear anymore. You can see that some of the neurons are actually still into the progenitor levels. So and then you can see that the morphology overall is disrupted. We look at the division mode of these radial glia, and we found that in haploinsufficient lines, we saw a disruption in the way these radial cells that are the progenitors of the entire cortex, they do not divide properly. And so there is an increase in differentiative division, as you can see in here. And overall, when we look at with single cell sequencing, specifically at the number of these cells in the organoids and the transcriptional profile of these cells, we found that there was a decrease in number and then upregulation of terms associated with differentiation, downregulation of terms associated with mitosis, suggesting that these radial glial cells have an impaired developmental trajectory. And so if we look at then the structural and functional features of neurons in these haploinsufficient organoids, we found that indeed there is an evidence of faster maturation of neurons in this culture. So this is this increase and faster maturation in haploinsufficient organoids is actually something that is a very good biomarker to test potential therapies. We found that, so now basically we have tested some antisense oligonucleotide that are able to rescue the level of SYNGAP gene transcript and protein. And so we found that these antisense oligonucleotides are indeed also able to rescue the level of network activity. So now we are partnering with some biotechs to try to test in our system therapeutics that can, using this network activity as basically biomarker. So we are very excited about this more translational spin for this project. And so to summarize this first part of the talk, what I show you today is that we were able to discover a function for SYNGAP1 and the presence of SYNGAP1 in the radial glial progenitors, in human radial glial progenitors. And here SYNGAP1 has an important function as scaffolding protein. Haploinsufficiency of SYNGAP1 leads to disruption in the division mode of the radial glia and in overall in accelerated maturation of cortical projection neuron. Now, when we look at SYNGAP expression in these progenitor cells, we also look at, as I mentioned before, at the proteins that are interacting with SYNGAP in these progenitors. And we found that several other synaptic proteins that interact with SYNGAP in neurons are also present in progenitors. So now we are very interested in testing this hypothesis of whether a complex, similar to the complex that we see in neurons for preserving the integrity of the scaffolding of the postsynaptic density of the neuron, could also be present to preserve the scaffolding of radial glial cells. And this concept has also been materialized in a sculpture by this local artist that is called Jen Kwok. He's a local artist here in Los Angeles. She has represented, as you can see here, this concept showing that a complex that is used
in neurons to regulate synaptic trans

mission is actually recycled here in this other cell type, and in this case, these radial glial cells. And so now I want to switch gear for the last part of my talk and talk about a new direction that we have taken in the lab, mostly inspired by conversation with SYNGAP family.

that wonderful postdoc in the lab. She actually just got a faculty position, accepted a faculty position at UC Irvine. So she will be starting her own lab next year. Marcella Bertele really got passionate about this question, about understanding whether SYNGAP1 could also affect another type of neuron, so enteric neurons. And so she did a first analysis looking at the expression of autism gene in the adult enteric nervous system. And she found that SYNGAP1 is indeed expressed in enteric neurons, along with a bunch of other genes that you can see here highlighted. The enteric neurons come from the neural crest developmentally. So they come mostly from the vagal neural crest. And some of those come, some of these come also from the sacral neural crest. And so what Marcella has then basically, so she basically became very interested in understanding a bit more about these cells. We also found that indeed these autism risk genes are also found not only in adult intestinal neurons, but also in fetal enteric neuron. So this is actually an analysis done by the Wilsey lab, showing that you can see that when you look at different type of intestinal cells, there is this increase in the expression of autism genes in enteric progenitors and in enteric neurons. So this was very interesting for us. And here you see some data collected by the Simons Foundation and Citizens, in which you see that this is not unique to SYNGAP1. So many other genes associated with autism also show the same, show that basically patient cohort with autism gene variants have this gastrointestinal dysmotility problem. In the case of SYNGAP1 and also other genes, the main issue was actually with constipation. So Marcella decided to develop a system to look at dysfunction in enteric neurons. She really built on the work of Lawrence Studer. She was able to generate these enteric spheroids that are able to generate the cellular diversity that we see in the enteric nervous system. And she found, so this is all unpublished, very preliminary, but what she found is that much like we see for cortical neurons, also enteric neurons with SYNGAP1 haploinsufficiency show this faster maturation. So this is pretty interesting. Then the question now is try to understand if this an increased maturation has also effect on the intestinal epithelium. And so in collaboration with Jason Spence, we are trying to understand a bit more about how SYNGAP affect, for example, the niche or other intestinal cell type. And but something that Marcella has been also very much focusing on has been trying to develop this assembloid model, that is an assembloid model, a fusion between human smooth muscles and enteric neurons. And what she has found is that indeed she's able to see contraction in this spheroid of human small muscle. And so what she's now doing is try to understand how contractility is also altered in co-culture with SYNGAP cell lines. And then Marcella's idea is to bring this project to her own lab and screen many other genes associated with autism spectrum disorders. And so if, just to conclude the second part, I show you that autism genes are associated, are enriched in the enteric nervous system. I also show you how SYNGAP1 is able to regulate maturation, so not only in cortical neurons, but also in these peripheral neurons. And then we really think that this assembloid between enteric nervous system and smooth muscle can also be a very simple model to screen for gut motility and for therapies to improve gut motilities. And so with this, I'd like to thank all my lab members. I think I highlighted the people that were involved in this specific project, our collaborators, and then specifically the SYNGAP Research Fund, NIH, and all other

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1: Hi, Georgia. I don't know if you can see me. This is Lilia from UCSD.
2: Hi, Lilia.
1: How are you? Good. Thank you for the very interesting talk. I have two questions, basically. So when you see this disorganization of these ventricular zones, right, of the rosettes in the syngape organoids, and faster maturation into radial glia, into neurons, do you think also migration is involved? So do you know whether radial glia matures into neurons faster in mutant organoids, and then neurons cannot move out, right? So they're kind of stuck in the radial glia area. Is that the case? Like, and then following that, my second question is, when you did your ASO rescue, like, what exactly did you do it in organoids, and what exactly phenotypes were you able to rescue? Were you able to rescue the slow down the maturation then, or migration, or like what, if you know what exactly phenotypes? Thank you.
0: Thank you. Thank you, Lilia. These are great questions as always. So, you're right. So, radial glia cells are very important for guiding the migration and the generation of the cortical layers. We have seen that, I show you this image in which basically we see that neurons are actually stuck in the progenitor layers. And so we think that we haven't really got very deep into that type of analysis, but we think that that's probably the case. And in fact, we think that it could be that this displacement of neurons in humans could also lead to problem in network connectivity, circuit assembly. So that's certainly the case. The organoids are not the best model to investigate, you know, positioning in the cortical layer, because as you know, these cortical layers are not really well formed and maintained. So we didn't really go there much, but there is work from Gavin Rambo showing that even in mouse, they have seen some problem with the positioning of neurons. So I think you're absolutely right, and that's a feature. So in terms of antisense oligonucleotide, what we have done so far is we have really looked at whether we can rescue level of protein and transcript, and we can. And then we have been focused mostly on network activity, sort of bring down the level to the control level. We wanted to have an assay that is sort of high throughput and easy. We have done that with calcium imaging, and now we are, but we want to scale it up with microelectrode arrays. So that the idea is to have something that is very high throughput, but you know, it's very interesting question to see if all the other phenotypes are also rescued. We haven't done it, but we should be doing it. We'll do it. Thank you.
3: Have your study participants been solely individuals with autism with coexisting cognitive disabilities, i.e. intellectual disability, or have you also sampled individuals with autism with average or above average intelligence?
0: Yeah, no, so this is a great question. In fact, I have to say our studies have been only focused on syngape haploinsufficient patients. And so these patients have seizures, they have global developmental delay. We have been really focused on syngape so far. But we don't exclude to, we want to expand our analysis to syngape interactors, though. This is what we are going to do. And we are mostly focused on intellectual disability.
4: Hi, Georgia. This is Jonathan Sabot at UCSD. Okay. So, as you mentioned, syngape 1, seizures are common in syngape 1. And do you know if they respond well to treatment, or are they treatment resistant? And what do you know about how organoids respond to anticonvulsants? And I have a second part to the question as well, but finish that one first.
0: So what I can say is that there is a lot of heterogeneity in this patient. And so there are patients that respond well, patients that don't.

0: respond at all. We haven't tested these in organoids. We should do it. And sorry, the second part of the question?
1: The second part of the question is relating some, so in terms of the synaptic effects of SYNGAP1 and the epilepsy in particular, is there a way to relate that to the enteric nervous system? Is gut so can you say something about gut motility that we might learn? So learning from the brain and then trying to extrapolate that to what's going on in the gut.
0: Okay. I really not sure how to address this question. I think this is exactly what we really want to understand, how this faster maturation may affect motility, because I have to say, we don't really know in the first place how this process happened and how they happen in a normal, in physiological condition. And this, there is really not much known. And so, yeah, so this is, we are trying to study this neurofactor junction and try to understand a bit more in control condition and then what happens, in the case of SYNGAP specifically. We want to understand if also for other autism genes there is some sort of convergence. But yeah, that's a very, you know, I love the question, very creative and very, I don't have an answer, but yeah, thank you. I'll be thinking more about it. I like this angle.
2: We have an online question. What was responsible for the accelerated maturation of cortical projections?
0: What's responsible? Yeah. So what basically we think is happening is that there is the radial glial cells, the division mode is altered, and there is this increase in differentiative division. And so in general, the developmental trajectory is altered. And so this leads to the faster maturation. There is, I have to say, I haven't stressed it, but there is also a number of issues that are related to neurons and to the synapses. So there are alterations that are, we believe, are may not be development related. So they are also synaptic dysfunction that happen. And so, for example, there are changes in the morphology of dendritic spines, composition of the postsynaptic density. And so this is something that is neuronal. But then what we think is happening is that the phenotype we see is really dependent by basically the radial glia, the division mode of the radial glia.
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What I'm going to do today is talk about how children manage to learn as much as they do, what that can tell us about how artificial intelligence works and functions, and how thinking about artificial intelligence can let us know something about human development. But I'm not just going to talk about children. I'm also going to talk about elders, which is a new development for me. So let me start out with this quote, which is actually a quote from Alan Turing. And this is a nice summary of what I and my colleagues have been trying to do over the past 20 years or so. So in the famous paper in which Turing first described the Turing test, the idea that you could tell if you'd want to try and tell whether you were talking to a person or a computer as a test for artificial intelligence, people don't notice it. About halfway through that paper, he suddenly changes gears and says, look, maybe that's the wrong test. Maybe instead of trying to produce a program that simulates the adult mind, we should instead try to simulate the child's mind. Why does Turing think that? Well, because the distinctive thing about children is that they actually learn to be intelligent from their experience. They learn to have the adult program from the things that happen around them. And that's a more profound kind of intelligence than just being able to execute an adult program. And in the past 10 years or so, the big spring of AI, the great advances in machine learning, have emphasized just how important learning is to intelligence, both natural and artificial. So what we've been doing is actually looking at children, seeing how they manage to learn as much as they do, trying to think what kinds of computations could be going on in those little fuzzy heads that would let them learn as much as they do, and then applying that in AI and vice versa. So that's been the big project. What are some of the morals of doing that? What do we learn by thinking about AI in the context of childhood? Well, what I'm going to start out doing is talking about three different stories we might have about AI, and in particular about the large models, the large language models, the large multimodal models that have been the focus of so much attention in not to mention money in recent AI. And what I'm going to do is tell three different stories. I think often stories and narratives are a way that we convey information most effectively. Three different stories that might be told about how these systems work, and then indeed have been told about how these systems work. Here's the first story, which is the story of the golem. Most of you may know about this as the Rabbi of Prague's story. And I had a wonderful rabbit hole. I guess Tim Tamburini, who's actually here in our Department of Folklore, consulted with me about these stories. And it turns out these stories, the story of the golem, the idea that there's an artificial thing made out of clay that a magician comes and magically comes to life. That story is found across cultures, across time. It predates the Industrial Revolution, let alone the Computational Revolution. It even has its own number in the folklore of encyclopedia. It is incredibly fun to go and look at the folklore of encyclopedia, the Encyclopedia of Folklore. So the story is the rabbi has this non-living thing. He does some magic. It turns into a living agent. And as I say, there's many, many variants of this story, but the TLDR, as we would say in Silicon Valley, is that it never ends well. It's always a bad idea. The stories always end badly. And that kind of picture, the picture that what AI does is to produce this artificial agent analogous to the kind of agents that people are, animals are, is extremely pervasive. I think it's probably the most common picture people have when they think about, when they hear the word AI or when they think about artificial intelligence, including many of the people who are actually making these systems themselves. But as you'll see, I think this is a profoundly wrong way of thinking about how at least the current systems work. It might be the way some system in the future will work, but it's not the way that the large models work. Here's the second story, which I think is a much better description, a much better story about how the current models work. This is the story of Stone Soup. I don't know if
one of the great things, many great things about being a grandmother is that you get to read all these great stories to your grandchildren.

Stone soup is also an ancient story found around the world. Sometimes it's axe soup or nail soup. It also has its own number in the Encyclopedia of Folklore. And I'll just give you the quick version, since not everyone here may know it, of the original stone soup story. So the story is there's a bunch of visitors. Also, magicians feature largely in these stories. They go to visit a village. They ask if they can have some food. The villagers say, no, we have no food. And they said, that's okay, we're going to make stone soup. So they get a big cauldron. They start boiling the cauldron. They take out their magic stones and put them in the cauldron. And they say, this is going to be great soup. It would be even better if we had an onion and a carrot, but, you know, you can't, we don't have it, we don't have it. So, of course, one of the villagers says, you know, I think I might have an onion and a carrot somewhere. And goes and puts it in the soup. And they say, oh, that's great. This is doing really well. It would be even better if we had some, when we made it for the rich people, they put buttermilk and barley in, and that was even better. And someone else says, I think I have some buttermilk somewhere. They put that in, and they say, you know, when we made it for the king insisted that we put a chicken into the soup. And that was really great. That really made great stone soup. So someone says, you know, I think there's a chicken in the backyard or in there. Go get the chicken. And anyway, you can figure out how the story goes. It's each of the villagers contributes something to the soup. And in the end, there's this marvelous, wonderful soup that everybody gets to eat. I should actually put this in the slides. In the children's version of it that I took this from, there's a beautiful double page spread at the very end where the villagers are saying, men such as that don't grow on every bush. And the visitors are saying, it's all in knowing how. Okay, you can probably already guess how this applies to the current models, but here's the AI version of the stone soup story. A bunch of tech wizards went to the village of computer users and they said, we've invented artificial general intelligence just from next token prediction and transformers and deep learning. And the villagers all said, that sounds great. That's wonderful. That's very impressive. And they said, yeah, but you know, it would be even better if we had more data. We really need more data to put into this to make it really intelligent. And all the users said, well, we have all this data, all the texts that we've ever written, every picture we've ever photographed. We put it all out on the web. What are you, every book, I should add for the authors in the audience, that's ever been written, why don't we, you just use that data? And the tech magicians say, oh, that's great. Yeah, we'll add all that data. That makes it even more intelligent. But you know, it's still saying really stupid and obnoxious things sometimes. Do you think you could do reinforcement learning from human feedback and just tell it when it's saying something stupid and tell it when it's saying something that's okay? And the villager said, there's whole villages in Kenya that would be happy to just do reinforcement learning from human feedback all day long. And the tech magician said, see, it's getting more and more intelligent. But you know, a lot of times when you ask it something, it just says something stupid in response. So could you do some prompt engineering? Could you use your brains to figure out exactly how to ask it the questions the right way so that you can get a good answer? And the villager said, oh yeah, we'd be happy to spend our time doing prompt engineering. And then of course, the end of the story is that the villagers say, it's amazing. We've got artificial general intelligence and it was just made with a few algorithms. When I gave this talk at NeurIPS, which is the big AI conference, Ted Chiang, who I'm going to talk about in a minute, the great science fiction writer, rather mordantly said at the end, yeah, but at least they don't sell the soup back to the villagers at an exorbitant price. Okay, so that's the second story. And I think that that's actually, as we'll see later on, an accurate story about the way that the large models work. They're not independent golems that have developed intelligence. What they've done, and as we'll see, you know, this sounds like stone soup in both versions is a kind of debunking story, but it also has a positive moral. And the positive moral is that by combining, in both the old version and the new version, by combining all the individual villagers' food, you can end up with something that's more important, that's much better than any of them could do individually. And the same thing, as we'll see, is true about the large models. By combining the data and intelligence of many, many people around the world,
you can end up with something that provides you with real advantages. That's a really useful technology, even if it isn't a golem. So that's the way I think the current systems work. We could also ask, what would a system be like that actually was intelligent? If we wanted to design an artificial system that had the same kind of intelligence that we see in humans, what would the design of that have to be like? And here, rather than turning to the Encyclopedia of Folklore, again, I'll turn to a contemporary story. This is by the great speculative fiction writer, Ted Chiang. And he has this lovely story called The Life Cycle of Software Objects. It's one of the best stories about being a parent that I've ever read. And what happens in this story is that these Digients are little artificial intelligence babies, basically. And humans adopt them, train them, teach them, and then eventually have to give them up, eventually have to let them go off on their own. It's an absolutely beautiful story that I highly recommend. And I think that picture, the picture of a system that develops, that changes over time, and in particular, as we'll see, a system that's cared for by humans or cared for by other intelligent agents, that's the secret of human intelligence. And that's the kind of system you'd need if you wanted a system that was had the same kind of intelligence as humans. Okay, so that's the big picture of what I'm going to talk about. So what can children teach us about AI? The first thing they can teach us is that there is no such thing as general intelligence, artificial or natural. I put this slide up in big letters when I'm going and talking in the valley, and there's a hushed intake of breath, and you hear this whisper, don't tell the VCs, don't tell the VCs. For various reasons, there's a kind of intuitive, what psychologists think of as a kind of folk concept of intelligence, which is like many other intuitive folk concepts. It's a concept of this kind of mysterious essence that some people have more of, some people have less of, some animals have more of, some animals have less of. And if you have more of it, then you're more powerful, and there's an implication that you should be more powerful. That's the kind of picture. It's a lot like pictures of things like our intuitive theory of life or energy, that, you know, there's a kind of energy force that gives us power and lets us get out into the world. And it's incredibly prevalent. I'm not quite sure why, although I have some ideas that we could talk about later. It's hard to dislodge this picture. But if you do cognitive science, you don't see anything that looks like this picture. Instead of seeing this magical force of intelligence, what you see is many, many different kinds of cognitive capacities that are suited to different kinds of goals. And again, it's a little surprising to me that, you know, engineers, for instance, who do this, right, who go out and try and design systems, know that you need to have different kinds of systems for different purposes. And yet they sometimes seem to buy into this mystical intelligence picture. And in particular, not only are there different kinds of intelligences, different kinds of intelligence for different domains, but computer science itself tells us that there are intrinsic trade-offs between different kinds of intelligence. So being very intelligent and effective in one way means that you can't be equivalently effective and intelligent in another way. And the classic example of this in computer science is what's called the explore-exploit trade-off. And I'll talk about that a bit more later on. And what I want to suggest is I'm going to talk about, there's many such cognitive capacities. The ones I'm going to talk about today, I'm going to describe first as the exploitation versus exploration. Exploitation sounds a little mean, but that's the kind of intelligence that actually enables you to go out into the world, to have a goal, to plan, to achieve that goal, to implement actions that will achieve that goal. And that's a really important kind of intelligence. But it's in intrinsic tension with some of these other kinds of intelligence, in particular, exploration. Exploration is not about trying to accomplish any goal. It's about trying to figure out what the environment like around you is like. And if you do that in the long run, you'll be better at accomplishing your goals. But in the short run, as we'll see, that can often take you away from accomplishing your goals. It can be dangerous, or it can lead you away from things that are actually useful for you.
And that contrast between exploration and exploitation is very deep. But I'm also going to talk about two other kinds of intelligence that are less discussed. One of them is the intelligence of care. Now, this is one where, you know, people sometimes act as if this is just an oxymoron. They look really puzzled when you talk about the intelligence of care. But we'll see that the very distinctively human capacity to have one agent who actually helps another agent to accomplish their goals requires a really specialized set of cognitive capacities, which have been much less studied than other cognitive capacities. I'll talk about that a bit later on too. And the third kind of intelligence is transmission. So one of the things that's distinctive about human beings is that we can get information from each other, and we can accumulate information over many generations and transmit information from one person or one generation to another. And again, you can see how the transmission and exploitation and exploration can all be in tension with one another, because what you want for transmission is to adopt the information or the characteristics of the people around you, particularly previous generations. But that can be in real tension with the things that are most useful for you or the things that are most true, which is the sort of objective function of exploration. So trying to extract information from others, trying to find the truth about the world, and trying to act effectively in the world, and indeed, trying to act to care for other people, those are all require distinctive cognitive capacities that are in tension with one another. How do we resolve these trade-offs between these different kinds of intelligence? Well, what I've argued is that a way of thinking about the way that we resolve these trade-offs is thinking about a different idea, an idea that comes from evolutionary biology. In fact, it's very central to evolutionary biology. And this is the idea of life history. So what's life history? Life history is the way that an organism develops, how long a period of childhood it has, how often it reproduces, how long it lives overall, its sort of developmental profile. And it turns out that in evolution, very often what's being selected for is one of these life history characteristics rather than just, okay, now this adult form is going to have a particular characteristic or morphology. And if an Alpha Centauran biologist came down to Earth in the Pleistocene, she wouldn't see big differences between the humans who were scampering around on the veldt and all the other primates. You know, they sort of looked fairly similar, maybe with the exception of language. But she would immediately notice the extremely bizarre human life history, which really looks different from any other life history. And this picture is a really nice illustration of this. You can see in this picture that there are three children, all from the same family, who are under four. And these children are immature. They need to be taken care of until really late. So even in forager cultures, chimps are consuming as much food, producing as much food as they're consuming by the time they're seven. Even in forager cultures, they aren't doing that until they're 15. And my son is 37, and we support our children for a really long time. And certainly, as you can see in this picture, the four-year-old oldest child is still requires a great deal of care and needs to be taken care of. The other thing is that humans have shorter interbirth intervals than other primates. So that means that every 2 years or so, in a situation where we're not using birth control, we have another baby. So not only do we have these immature babies, but we stack up these immature babies. We have a lot of these immature, helpless creatures who need taken care of all the time. And if you look lurking behind those three beautiful grandchildren, there's a postmenopausal grandmother. And the postmenopausal grandmother is another weird part of human life history. So human women, as long as we've evolved, have lived past their fertility. So, you know, menopause comes in around 50, and women have always lived until 70 or so, if not necessarily as long as we live now. And that's true even in forager cultures.
And although it's not as dramatic for men because we don't

have the equivalent of menopause, men also are living for that extra 20 years. So we have this extended period of elderhood at the end of our developmental period. So both of these things seem sort of paradoxical from an evolutionary perspective. Why do you have these children who are so needy, who require so much investment for so long? Why do you have these postmenopausal grandmothers who aren't reproducing anymore, but are still living and consuming for another 20 years? And what I'm going to suggest is that this life history is actually how evolution solves this problem of trading off these multiple intelligences. So all creatures are going to exercise these intelligences at some point or other in different kinds of ways, everyone at every stage of development is going to exercise these capacities. But I'm going to argue that children in particular seem to be very well designed, as it were, to be explorers. And that's what they do. That's what they do best. Your ordinary, 35-year-old adult seems to be really well designed to actually go out into the world and do things. And the elders, those post-50-year-olds, seem to be particularly involved in care and in cultural transmission. So the argument I'm going to make is that these different intelligences trade off against each other in the context of this extended human life history. Now, to go back to the folk theory about intelligence, one piece of that folk theory that you hear a lot from 35-year-old philosophers and psychologists and AI guys is that this mysterious intelligence has its peak around 35, and development is just kind of, getting to the point of the 35-year-old intelligence. It's just trying to reach that point. And then aging is just falling off from that peak of intelligence. But that doesn't make very much sense from an evolutionary perspective. Instead, this picture about trading off different intelligences, I think, is a better picture. As you can probably already tell from that sentence, I used to be a bit snarky about the 35-year-olds and their belief in their superior intelligence. But now that I have three children in their 30s, who all have children that they're raising themselves, I basically feel like, oh my God, those poor 35-year-olds, they're just cursed. They have to go out and do all these things. They have to find mates. They have to find their way in the pecking order. They have to get resources. And the children and the grandmoms are having all the fun. We get to tell the stories, figure out the narratives. I can testify, my sister is here. We spent all day playing with our two-year-old, And the way I put it sometimes is that basically we're human up till puberty and after menopause. And in between, we're sort of glorified primates doing all the things that primates do. So if the 35-year-olds want to think they're smart, that's fine. I'm willing to give them that while the grandchildren and the kids are having all the fun. Okay, so let me try and justify this argument. And let me start out. I'm going to start out by talking about exploration. And this comes back to work that we've been doing for my whole career for 50 years, looking at the way that children are very much like scientists. My first book was called The Scientist in the Crib. And in particular, what we've done is look at how children learn about the causal structure of the world. How do children develop intuitive theories of the world around them? And we use this as our little box, the Blicket detector. It's a little machine that lights up. And we can show children different kinds of patterns of data on this machine. And then we can see what conclusions they draw about how the machine works, just by getting them to do things like make the machine go. And to a remarkable degree, it turns out that even very young children, four-year-olds and younger, can rationally perform this kind of causal learning and causal inference. And they seem to do it implicitly using a lot of the same kinds of formalisms that are used in AI, for example, in computation, which is kind of impressive, and in philosophy of science to characterize scientists. So I won't go through this whole list. This is a review paper that's in Nature Reviews. But they are really, really, really good at solving these kinds of problems and can do much more than we ever would have thought was possible. How do they manage to do all of this?
So as I said, we get some hints from formalisms like Judea Pearl's causal inference work or thinking about this as Bayesian hypothesis testing. But none of those accounts really seem to give you a satisfying story about how all this learning is possible. And what we've been doing most recently is looking at something that we probably should have looked at in the first place. When we first started doing the work with the Blicket detector, the biggest problem with the Blicket detector was keeping the kids away from it. Because as soon as you put it in front of them, what they wanted to do was play with it themselves, try things out, experiment, figure out what was going on. And literally, we had to tell them, okay, when we finish showing you all the data, then you can get to play with it yourself. And that should have been a clue that the children were experimenting and they were exploring. They were actively learning. They were playing. You know, when adult, we know that for scientists, this kind of active intervention in the world in order to get new data is absolutely crucial. It's the crucial thing to science. It's experimentation. When two-year-olds do it, we call it getting into everything. But we have a lot of evidence that, in fact, the two-year-olds are doing things that are have the same kind of character as scientific experiments. And the question is, could we design exploratory AI agents that are using similar kinds of techniques to the children? As I mentioned, part of the reason for wanting to do this is this explore-exploit trade-off, where in order to be able to exploit in the long run, you have to be able to explore in the short run. You have to be able to go out and do things that might not look very useful, but that will enable you to learn more. And as I mentioned before, thinking about this life history, there's quite a lot of, so let me backtrack for a minute. The way that this trade-off is resolved in computer science, for example, and across a wide range of different kinds of theories, optimality theory, other things, is by starting out with a period of exploration where you can look very widely across a high-dimensional space, figure out how the space works, and then narrow in, cool off in something that's called simulated annealing to just narrow in on a particular hypothesis and then use that to actually act. And if you look across many, many different species, you see this striking relationship between how long a period of immaturity, how long a period of childhood an animal has, and anthropomorphically, how smart the animal is, how good the animal is at learning, how good it is at figuring out new environments and adjusting to them. And the poster animals for this are actually birds. So if you compare our friend the domestic chicken is mature in 2 weeks, and it's basically really good at pecking for grain, not much good at doing anything else. In contrast, this is a New Caledonian crow, and crows, corvids in general, and especially these New Caledonian crows, are as smart as primates in lots of ways. This is one using a stick, remember that stick? And they are fledglings for as long as 2 years, which is really long in the life of a bird. And as you can see, this is a very general relationship. Why would that be? Why would you see this relationship between immaturity in the young and intelligence learning in the old? Well, the thought is that a lot of the things that are features from the explorer perspective are bugs from the exploit perspective and vice versa. So things like being noisy, both literally and metaphorically, doing a lot of random things, those are things that are really good if what you're trying to do is to explore the world around you, not so good if you're actually trying to act in an effective way. And that's true about a lot of other properties like risk-taking, being impulsive, playing, being insatiably curious. And you can probably already see these are all things that are characteristic of children and things that have often been taken to mean that children are not as intelligent as grown-ups. They've often been taken to be deficits that children have rather than strengths that children have compared to adults. So my hypothesis is that childhood is really evolution's way of resolving explore-exploit trade-offs, doing what computer scientists call simulated annealing, starting out with this protected space in which you can do lots of exploration and then later on using the output of that exploration to actually make things happen in the world. And in fact, empirically, and again, I won't go through all the details here, there are lots of cases we can point to where younger learners are indeed more exploratory than adults, both in my own lab and in other labs. And the secret seems to be that, you know, if you have a, usually if you just have a task, the
older people will be

be better at it than children will. Adults will be better than children, but not if the task involves discovering something new, figuring out some idea that isn't obvious, being outside the box. And that's the kind of context in which children actually do better than adults do. All right. How is all this exploration happening? What's the kind of underlying mechanisms behind it? And this is some new work that that we've been doing very recently. To answer that question, I've been turning to a very different kind of tradition, the tradition of what's called reinforcement learning, both in psychology and in artificial intelligence. When I first heard that our reinforcement learning was kind of making a comeback, I was, as a boomer cognitive scientist, I was sort of horrified, like, my God, are we going to have to wear bell bottoms next? Which it turns out we probably are, but this is back to the 50s. Didn't we get rid of all that, you know, in the cognitive revolution? But there's a new kind of approach and version of reinforcement learning, which has been extremely influential both in neuroscience and in AI. It's responsible for the success of AlphaGo and the chess playing programs, for example. How does reinforcement learning work? Well, imagine there's a, you know, rat in the maze. This comes from psychology originally. It will move away from a shock and it will move towards cheese. So it goes down one arm of the maze, there's a shock, it won't ever go there. Another arm of the maze, there's cheese, it will go there and it will learn to do this. But the problem is that the way that reinforcement learning works in the classical sense is trying to get utilities, trying to get cheese and stay away from shocks. And that turns out to be not a very good way of learning about the structure of the environment, right? So it's a good way of, it's very good for exploit learning. It's terrible for explore learning, not to mention Kara or transmission. So an idea that a lot of people have had is, how about if we did reinforcement learning, but we did it with intrinsic rewards rather than these external rewards? So instead of being rewarded for cheese, you could be rewarded for novelty. You could be rewarded for getting new information. And there have been a number of attempts within AI to try and design systems that are rewarded in this way for finding out something new about the world rather than just having utilities about the world. And the problem is, if you just have this reward be something like novelty or information, you have another boomer example, the noisy TV problem. If you're sitting in front of a staticky TV, TVs used to have static in the olden days, you're getting lots of new information, you're getting lots of novelty, but it's not doing you any good. There's not, you shouldn't just be sitting there trying to pursue novelty. So how could you have an intrinsic reward that lets you explore, but actually lets you explore in an intelligent way that will teach you about the environment around you? And an idea that we've been thinking about and using a lot is something that, again, comes out of the AI literature called empowerment. So what's empowerment? In empowerment, what you're trying to do is maximize the mutual information between your actions and the outcomes of those actions. At the same time, you maximize the diversity of those actions. What does that mean? What that means is, you want things that you can control. You want to find things out there in the world such that if you change your actions, if you do something new will happen in the world. And where there's a really consistent relationship between what you do and what follows from what you do. And you don't want to just have, you know, that just one of them would be like being in a casino where you do the same thing over and over again. You want to try and find new ones. You want to find new ways of acting in the world that will give you predictable outcomes in the world. And I won't go into this in detail, but what I've argued is that this is really causal learning, the thing that I mentioned in the first place. So if you think about what it means to learn about cause and effect, what it means is, now I can intervene on the cause, I can do something to the cause, and I can predict something about the effect, right? So what that means is, when you learn a new causal relationship, automatically you're going to gain empowerment. You're going to be better at controlling the world, and vice versa. When you get to be more better at controlling the world, you're going to understand more about the causal structure of the world. That's a longer argument that I won't go into here. And I think it's interesting that this approach, this idea of empowerment, comes out of the evolutionary biology literature. So it came originally from people who were trying to

characterize what would make an animal intelligent at all in the first place. And as you may know, we first start seeing brains and a kind of intelligence in animals during the Cambrian explosion. So what happened was that in the Ediacaran, which was went on for millions of years under the sea, there were very large, complicated organisms. They lived a happy life, filtering out little food from the ocean and reproducing and doing all the things that living creatures do. Unfortunately, they don't seem to have known that they were having such a happy life, because it was only when there was this change in the Cambrian, you started suddenly having animals that had eyes and claws, that had actuators and sensors, that could see things in the world and do things in the world. And there was a part of the reason for the Cambrian explosion is that there was this kind of arms race about who could predate and who could avoid the predators. How could you use your eyes, your perceptual system, and your motor system to either find food or avoid being food? And a number of philosophers, Peter Godfrey Smith, who was here giving one of these lectures recently, have argued that this is really the beginning of consciousness. And it definitely is the beginning of when you start to see a brain, because the brain is coordinating the actions and the actions and the perceptions. It's a kind of sad thought that when things were nice and tranquil, we didn't experience it. And when it's only when we get hunger and fear that we are conscious, but so it goes. And when you start thinking about development from the perspective of empowerment, you see empowerment all over the place, especially in very young children. This is work that was actually done back in the 70s by Carolyn Rovey Collier. And interestingly, she was trying to show whether babies could be operantly conditioned or not. And what she did was tie the baby's leg to a mobile. And what happens is when you do this, a three-month-old starts kicking wildly to see if the mobile will work. But she doesn't just, it's not just a kind of reinforcement learning where she just wants the mobile. If you just do the mobile yourself, then the baby's not really interested in it. And what she'll do is kick for a while and then stop kicking, which is not what you'd expect from reinforcement learning. Look up at the mobile, then start kicking again to see what's happening with the mobile, then start waving her arm to see if that will make the mobile go. And perhaps the most significant thing is giggle and laugh all the time that she's doing this, right? Babies just love this. And Carolyn Rovey Collier in this paper said, you know, it looks like the reward is the contingency itself. It's not the outcome. It's the very fact that you can control. And what that means is that these babies are seeking empowerment. They want to be able to go out in the world and do things that will lead to particular kinds of outcomes. Now, one of the things that's wonderful about being a grandmother in 2025 is that you get cute videos of your grandchildren every morning. And this is Kit, who's and in this video was just a year old. And his grandfather is a really accomplished musician. He's playing the piano and he's given Kit this xylophone to play with. And here's what happens. First, Kit takes the mallet and bangs it against the bars. And then he decides to try using the stick end to see the sound that the stick end makes. And then he tries the mallet again. And then he tries his fat little hand, which of course doesn't make any noise at all. And then he goes back to trying the mallet and he tries it on the long bars. He tries it on the short bars. And just in the course of doing this kind of exploration and play, which is exactly what you expect a one-year-old to do, he's figured out this causal relationship between what you do with your hands and pure tones that are produced as a result. And it's worth pointing out, this is not a causal relationship that could have existed in the Pleistocene. This isn't just something that you would have evolved to understand or detect. This is something that you actually have to learn about and that you learn about through this kind of exploration. Now, notice at the same time, of course, his grandfather is demonstrating the fact that this kind of general relationship exists, even though what the grandfather's doing is completely different in some ways from what Kit is doing, but he's giving him information about the fact that you can
make sounds happen by doing something with your hands. But he's just doing that by demonstrating, and this speaks to the transmission point that I'm going to get to in a minute. The only explicit thing that he says to Kit is, don't put it in your mouth, Kit. And when I give this talk, especially if there are sort of young parents in the audience, people will sort of say, oh, he looks like he's going to poke himself in the eye with that stick. A point that we'll get to in a minute. So this is a paper that we recently have in press in Philosophical Transactions of the Royal Society. Videos of your grandchildren are all very well, but we wanted to see whether we could systematically show that children were indeed seeking empowerment and that this was leading to their causal learning and causal information. And indeed, it turns out that it does. And these are lovely experiments by my brilliant graduate student, Eunice Yu, who's shown this. So if you want more detail, you can look here. Now, as the example of Kit and the xylophone shows, one of the dangers of this kind of exploration is that you might hurt yourself. And I think the stick is a really nice example of this because the stick is the world's best empowerment tool. Evidently, Wired magazine at one point did a list of the best toys ever. And the stick is the number one best toy ever. And it is. It's amazing. It lets you move things that are far away. You can move things back and forth. You can poke things. You can have much more control over the world if you have a stick. But you may also end up in the ER, as my grandchildren at various points have done as a result of playing with sticks. So how do you keep that? How do you deal with that problem? How do you deal with the problem that when you're exploring, you're impulsively risk-taking, you can actually do damage to yourself, not have your high utilities? And to think about this, here's another study that's one of my favorite studies of all time. This is a study from Nim Topnim, and it's based on a study originally by Regina Sullivan looking at rats. Remember that rat in the maze who won't go down the arm that has the shock? Well, that's really smart. That's like Psych 101 learning, but it also is kind of an anxiety disorder right now because the rat's never going to find out that actually maybe this time there's cheese at the end of the maze. They're just going to avoid it for the rest of their, rat lives. Well, it turns out that that is true, that Psych 101 phenomenon is true for adult rats, but it's not true for juveniles. So if you put juveniles in the maze, they prefer to go down the arm that leads to the shock. And anyone who has a two-year-old or a teenager will testify that this is also true for humans. But Nim Totnim actually went in and systematically showed that it was also true for 3 and 4-year-old children with an unpleasant sound rather than a shock. We don't shock 3-year-olds. But there's a twist. And the twist is that the juveniles will only do this if the mother is present. In fact, if they can smell the mother. So if the smell of the mother is there, then the juvenile will explore the shock arm of the maze, but not if it's not there. And again, Nim showed that this was true for 3 and 4-year-old children as well. So it's something about the signal of caregiving is, as it were, telling the rat, look, it's okay. Nothing really terrible is going to happen to you. I know how to get to the ER. You're going to be fine if you do this kind of exploration. And that leads me to the next part of the talk about intelligence, which is that so it looks as if this exploration depends on having adults around who are willing to put the investment of caring for you. And this leads me to the last part of the talk, I think, which will be about caregiving. I love this. I really like this picture. It's from the Rijksmuseum in Amsterdam. We used it for the cover of the special issue of Daedalus on caregiving. I'll tell you about it in a minute. And I think it's so moving because that is a sick child, right? That does not look like a happy, cheerful, healthy baby. But when you see it, at least
when I see it, and I think when most people see it,

you feel this really strong urge to take care of that baby, the way the mom in the picture is taking care of that baby. And I think this picture is even more moving when you know that it was painted during a plague epidemic in Amsterdam in the 1660s. So the child is likely to die. The mom, by taking care

profound things that we do. It's the thing that has the greatest sort of moral significance. It's one of the things that makes our life have meaning. It's something that we talk about in religious context, for example. And yet, in spite of that, that care has been pretty much invisible in the social sciences. So in economics, for example, it doesn't show up in the GDP. So it doesn't count as being productive labor. In political science, nobody talks about the way that you're caregiving. The unit is the family, and the thought is that caregiving is happening within that unit. In moral philosophy, for Christ's sake, which is supposed to be about our moral intuitions, it's almost impossible to find something about moral intuitions about care. In moral psychology, they talk about hierarchy and justice, nothing about caregiving. Margaret Levy, who's a political scientist, and I have been involved in this project together. And at one point we sort of said, is there anything that all the people who've done this work have in common that could explain why there's nothing about caregiving? And we finally said, they're tall. That's it. They're really tall, so they don't see the children who are around at their feet. So what we've been doing, and this just came out for the last 3 years, actually funded by Templeton, is to try to advance the idea of a social science and a cognitive science of caregiving. And by the way, in the 70s, there was some feminist work about ethics of care, but it basically just said the same thing that I just said, which is, why hasn't anyone thought about this? But in mainstream social science, there hasn't been very much work kind of doing the job of working out how caregiving works. And that's essentially what we're doing now. And again, that's particularly puzzling. So this is a special issue with contributions from sociologists and political scientists and economists and psychologists thinking about caregiving and philosophers thinking about caregiving. And this is especially puzzling because we go back to that life history. As you might expect, that life history of extended childhood goes with a more parental investment. So if you look across very different animals, these are marsupials. On the one hand, this is the quokka, the world's cutest little animal, both in its name and looks. On the other is the Virginia possum. The quokka has one baby at a time that lives in the quokka's pouch, and both the mother and the father take care of the baby, and the baby stays in the pouch for a year. The possum has big litters of babies all at once. The biological mom is the only one who takes care of them. And they're mature within a month or so. So I think we may often feel a little more like the possum than like the quokka. We could all use more backlighting in our lives. But in fact, of course, humans are much further out on that distribution of high levels of investment. So we have what I think of as the investment triple threat. We have pair bonding, which is very unusual among mammals. We have fathers who are involved in taking care of babies and indeed taking care of their spouses at the same time that they're as well as mothers. We have what the great anthropologist Sarah Hurdy calls alloparents, people who are not biological kin but are still involved in taking care of children. And that's been true since we were in forager cultures. In fact, it's more true in forager cultures than it is in our contemporary culture. And we have my personal favorite grandmothers, those postmenopausal grandmothers. And there's really beautiful work showing that especially the survival of the toddlers really depends on the grandmother's contributions. And of course, we also extend these care relations beyond just children to our partners, to elders, to an interesting example that I try to use when I talk about this with tall people is students. Your graduate students are in a care relationship to you, patients. Those are all examples of contexts in which we extend this kind of idea of care. And arguably to, you know, we can extend it to non-human animals, to the planet, to, as the Buddhists say, all sentient beings. But caregiving, I mean, there's a reason why caregiving hasn't shown up in why caregiving hasn't shown up in the social sciences. And it's because it's got some really paradoxical
characteristics. It's very different. Its fundamental structure.

is very different from the fundamental structure of the social relations that we're used to studying in the social sciences. So a way that I've tried to conceptualize this, a sort of analytic philosophy slash computational way, is think about two different agents. One agent has more resources and goals than the other agent, than agent B. What happens? They've got different resources, they've got different goals. What's going to happen in their social relationships? And the idea that's central to economics and political science goes back to Hobbes or even further back, is that what will happen is that they'll have a social contract. They'll exchange resources in order to accomplish each other's goals. And this is really good. It gets them out of prisoners' dilemmas. It lets them thrive. And you could argue that democracy, markets, all sorts of institutions implicitly or explicitly involve this kind of social contract. Another thing that can happen is that they just pool all their resources and goals, so they just become a single unit, as it were, a single community. Another thing is that the one who has more resources could just get the one who has fewer resources to accomplish their goals. So the golden rule is that he who has the gold makes the rules. That's that kind of power relationship. And again, people in the social sciences have talked at great length about how these power relationships play out. But here's the thing that's so weird about caregiving. In a caregiving situation, the agent who has more resources actually donates those resources to trying to pursue the goals of the agent who has less, and they do that just because that agent has fewer resources. So just because the baby is helpless and needy, we try to accomplish the baby's goals, which makes it really different from these other kinds of relationships. And I would argue that even if you think about something like caring for the dead or caring for the planet, what makes it care is that it has this kind of structure. But you could also ask, like, what is, when you say that you're trying to, the carer is trying to pursue the recipient's goals, what are those goals? Well, sometimes they might be objective utilities, as the economists say. You make peanut butter sandwiches. Again, my sister and I spent a lot of time making toast and jam for the two-year-old today. Sometimes it's actually subjective utilities. So it's not what you think would be best, but what the other agent thinks would be best. We did end up giving more ice cream to our two-year-old today than probably would be in her objective interests, but which very clearly indicated as a strong subjective utility for her. But I think the thing that we do most of all is that we maximize their empowerment, to go back to the empowerment idea for exploration. So what we really want to do is make the person that we care for have enough resources so they can determine their own goals and then be able to go out and accomplish their goals. Not necessarily the ones we have for them, not the ones we have, not even the ones that we have for them, the ones that they actually develop themselves. So going back to that idea of empowerment, agency, control, I think what care fundamentally does is give agency to another person, to someone who's actually being cared for, give them this kind of empowerment. Okay. Almost through here. The last thing to say is that very often, what I want to suggest is that even though all of us can do this, there's some evidence to support this, that this is very much something that elders do, whether they're taking care of children themselves or whether they're just taking care of the next generation, passing information on to the next generation. It's something that faculty do, as I said, for students or for junior faculty. And the elders also seem to have this niche of cultural transmission, of passing on information from one generation to another. I mentioned that we're the only primate that has postmenopausal grandmothers. There's one other mammal that we know of that has postmenopausal grandmothers, and that's the killer whale, the orca. And what's distinctive about killer whales is that they have cultural traditions, and they pass on information about food types, for example, from one generation to another. And especially when food gets scarce, the grandmothers, they have postmenopausal grandmothers, and the grandmothers are the ones who lead the pod to, here's where there was food 30 years ago. So it seems as if the role that these postmenopausal grandmothers are playing, as well as being the care role, and you can show that the pod
is more likely to survive if there's a grandmother.

0: there is also this cultural transmission, role. And if you look at that grandmother in that picture, I didn't realize this, I just love this picture. But when I started thinking about cultural transmission and elders, what that grandmother is actually doing is reading a 100-year-old copy of Winnie the Pooh to her grandchildren, because this is a grandmother who likes to collect old children's books. But I think in general, what the kinds of songs and stories and recipes for us and for the killer whales are the kinds of things that grandmothers and grandfathers are passing on culturally. So I think I'm going to skip over the AI part, but the general argument that I've made, like I can show you the paper, is that the best way of thinking about those large models, the stone soup models, is that they're another method that we've invented for passing on information. So they're kind of a weapon of the grandmothers. Things like language itself, pictures, writing, print, libraries, those are all technologies that we've developed that enable this process of cultural transmission to take place. That grandmother is reading a book. And reading a book is a really distinctive kind of cultural transmission. And what we've argued in this paper in Science is that we should think about large models as being the latest example of those kinds of cultural technologies. So I won't go into detail about this, but again, as in the stone soup example, that's for good or for ill. New cultural technologies like print or Wikipedia can have wonderful consequences, like the Enlightenment. They can also have terrible consequences, like the French Revolution. And I can talk about that a bit more if people want to later on. And I think the right way of thinking about the large models is that they're the latest iteration of this kind of cultural technology. Okay, last thing. So I was been talking about care and how fundamental care is for human intelligence. How about artificial intelligence? Go back to that beautiful Ted Chiang novella. One of the things that people talk about with artificial intelligence is what's called the alignment problem. How is it that we can coordinate the goals of an artificial system and our own goals, make sure that they have good goals, not bad goals. The paperclip apocalypse is you tell them to make paperclips and they turn the entire earth into paperclips. How can we solve that problem? And one way that people have solved it is what I think of, again, this is a boomer reference, as the Stepford wife way of solving it, where you get the system to figure out what you want and just do exactly what you want. But of course, every time we have a child, we face an alignment problem. Every time we have a new generation, we face this problem of they're going to have goals that are different from ours. We want them to have goals that are different from ours, but we want them to be good instead of bad. And what I've argued is that it's that care relationship with humans that enables that alignment to take place, that enables us to pass on our knowledge and our goals in a way that's positive rather than negative. And if we do ever end up with an AI that's an autonomous agent in the way that humans are, those AIs are going to need mothers. They're going to need humans to be in a care relationship with them. And hopefully, if we have them assisting us, they'll be in a care relationship with us. Okay, so let me stop there and then take some questions.
1: What does it mean to have an AI goal? I mean, how can we instantiate goal seeking in AI? I'm just wondering how that would work. I mean, because goal implies will, and will implies intention.
0: Well, I think the thought when people talk about things like there's a literature about agentic AI, that's something that people have talked about a lot. If you think about, you know, that reinforcement learning agent, like the rat in the maze, even though that's a very simple system, it's a system that has goals. So the sensible way of describing the rat is to say it wants the cheese and it wants to stay away from the shock. And you can certainly design systems, including robots, for example, that have goals in that sense, at least, that there's some state out in the world that they want to bring about or they want to avoid, and they act in a way that

0: will bring it about or avoid it. So that's the sense in which the
1: lower probability outcome, having the space of actuation being a lower probability outcome of that space, I think is what.
0: Certainly, it's something about that relationship between the actuators and the sensors. So if you think about those Cambrian creatures, those little Cambrian shrimp, they're going out and trying to predate and trying to avoid trying to avoid predators. And both of those you could think of as being a goal in a way that contrasts again with the Ediacaran sponges that are not at going out and acting in the world to accomplish things.
2: I enjoyed your talk very much. It struck me when you said the beginning of consciousness happened when everything was going fine, and then there was some fear or danger or threat. It kind of reminded me of the biblical story, which I think is the story of the Garden of Eden.
0: Yeah.
2: Have you looked into that as anything, you know, to go beyond the scientific and say that, you know, some religious parallels and all that, and also how this applies maybe to artificial intelligence? There has to be some kind of a threat to make it become maybe morally conscious.
0: Well, I think one of the things that is quite clear from the current AI systems is that if you wanted to look at a place in current AI that looks more like the Cambrian, right? Robotics is the place to look, right? So the thing that when you look at robotics, you have a system that's actually out there that's in the real world, that's trying to accomplish things, avoid things, that has sensors and has actuators. That's kind of the beginnings of thinking about a genuinely intelligent system. And that's very different from the sort of, I will hopefully not offend anyone in the audience about this, the sort of Derrida machines, which is what we have now, that are living in text, that are predicting text, that are putting text together, but never have any relationship to the external reality. And that's what the large models are like. So I think getting out into the world and interacting with the world in a real way is the thing that was what led to intelligence and consciousness in us back in the Cambrian, and that's the sort of path that would do something like now. Consciousness is always a fraught question, but certainly that would lead to our kind of intelligence in an artificial system. But it has to be said, Bear is up on the eighth floor of our building, and one of the other things about being a grandmom is I get to be cool because I can take them up to see the robots when they come to visit grandmom. But they're really disappointed about the robots. The robots have not made nearly as much progress as other aspects of AI. They're still very, very bad at doing even simple things that three-month-olds are really good at doing. So.
2: Like following directions?
0: Yeah.
2: I mean, like, are they rebellious?
0: No, that's the problem, right?
2: They're not rebellious.
0: That's exactly the problem. They don't explore in the right kind of ways. Although, a friend of mine who works in robotics has actually, people in robotics have been trying to do things like give robotics something like empowerment as a goal. And of course, one of the good things about robots is that they don't have to sleep, so they can stay up all night. And this friend had a wonderful video of the robot at 4 a.m. Doing this kind of empowerment and actually smashing the window and destroying its arm because it was trying to see what its arm could do. So that's another reason why it'd be good to have a robot mom who could take you to the ER when you were doing your exploration. But I did want to say one thing about religion, which is that it's, you know, I was saying that it's amazing how little work there is about caregiving in social science. But religion is one area where there is a lot of thinking about caregiving. And you could make the argument that a lot of religious traditions, the sort of bodhisattva is defined in terms of the care that they have for all sentient beings. There's a reason why God is God the Father, right? I mean, and we're his children in the Christian tradition. It's because it's a kind of model for how it's a model for care. And even Caritas, right? I mean, Caritas is

0: is care. Charity is care. And one of the things that's very odd, I could give a whole other lecture about the policy issues about care, is that even though we think that the greatest of these is charity, right? That's the greatest virtue. We also think, but I don't want any charity, right? It's a strange, there's a strange tension in our culture between really valuing care and charity and wanting to resist care and charity. So that, for example, if you look at Medicare or Social Security, it's very important to us that we think of those as insurance programs, not as programs by which many people go and provide resources for people who are sick or who are old. So, but anyway, that's a whole other story. But I do think it's interesting to turn to the religious traditions thinking about, I mean, as an atheist, I think it's really interesting to see the way the religious traditions speak and think about care.
1: Thank you so much for the talk. Thank you for the work that you've done. Early on in the talk, you mentioned the sort of myth of general intelligence and that you might come back to it. I don't think you did, or maybe I just missed it if you did. I was wondering if you could return to that and expand upon that point.
0: Here's a completely, I have no evidence for this. I can ask the sociologists in the audience how plausible this sounds. I think it's a lot like nobility was in the feudal period. So when you've got an economy that depends a lot on kind of mysterious reasons why the aristocracy should have more power, a way of doing that is to say there's this thing called nobility, and aristocrats have more nobility than just ordinary people. And you could kind of, and indeed, you could have ranks of where you are in the hierarchy of nobility. And of course, now we look and say, that's kind of weird. Like, there isn't anything that's nobility. And my suspicion is that in an meritocratic information economy, intelligence kind of serves the same function. It's something that you use as an indicator of how and where you should be in the economy or in the pecking order. It's very strange, because if you think about an evolutionary perspective, for example, intelligence is all about homeostasis. Intelligence is about how an organism maintains itself through environmental variation. It is not about going out and dominating the world or dominating other organisms. So there's something, this is completely amateur sociology and history, but I think there's something like that that's going on. The other thing that's going on is, as developmental psychologists can tell you, this picture of there's an essence, there's some force, is very natural to people. And again, when kids are about 4 or 5, they get the idea that there's this kind of life force. And if you have a lot of it, your arms will grow longer. And if you don't have a lot of it, you'll get sick. And that's a very natural way of thinking about life, even though we know that and was true up until the 19th century. We had people thinking about élan vital and worrying about it the same way people think about consciousness now. So I think it's a combination of this very kind of natural folk tendency to think in terms of essences that we have more or less of, and then this particular feature of our economy. Now, you know, there are IQ tests, there is this psychometric literature, but I think people don't realize how completely detached that is from what cognitive scientists actually do. So people want to have tests that will predict things like how people do in school, but it's just a totally different or totally orthogonal to the question about how it is that we can manage to do the things that we do in the world.
2: Hello, thank you so much for your talk. I was really interested in the idea you presented about empowerment, because it strikes me as a value that comes from a very individualistic or Western point of view. And I'm just wondering, to what extent do you believe empowerment is a Western value? And if so, are there other ways for children to learn causal inference in, perhaps, like, if they're raised in a home that does not value empowerment as much as the average Western home?
0: Yeah, so empowerment is an unfortunate word. That's the technical, that's the word that is used in the technical descriptions, in the technical reinforcement learning literature. But it's kind of a weird woo-woo Berkeley word at the same time. So, but it's interesting. I was just at a conference in

0: in Santa Fe about effects of early life adversity on later development. And people pointed out, I think quite rightly, that when I was thinking about caregiving, my first thought was, it's to get autonomy. So what you want is for the people you care for to have autonomy. And they were pointing out, no, you don't want autonomy. You want to be competent to be able to have other people who you're involved with and who help you, right? And I think that's right in our culture too. What you want is, you don't want to have to depend on your mom for your whole life, right? Or your dad or your other caregivers. What you want is to be able to transfer that caring to your peers or your spouse or, you know, your siblings or other people who you're on an even keel with. And in fact, I think a lot of what happens with school-age children, the crucial thing that happens with school-age children, is this transition from the babies, the infants, who really are just completely dependent on their carers, to being able to accomplish your ends by interacting with people who are your peers rather than people who are taking care of you. So it's not meant to imply at all that you're just this autonomous individual. It's this difference between a situation where you're helpless and you have to depend on, you know, a particular person who's caring for you, versus thinking that you can actually influence not just the physical world, but the social world in a way that will enable goals to be achieved. And those goals might be trying to, and in fact, for humans, they will always be goals that people are trying to accomplish together. But an example I like is, you know, think about all those 10-year-olds going out and building a clubhouse together. And the clubhouse never actually gets built, but they go out and they decide that they're going to build a clubhouse together. That's a kind of social empowerment, but it's really different from having daddy or mommy build you the clubhouse.
1: Thank you so much.
2: So we are almost out of time. We are out of time, in effect. But so if you can ask your questions very quickly, like short questions, and you'll take both of them.
0: Sure.
2: At the same time.
3: These are the last two.
4: Well, I may skip the question completely because I'm a career early childhood teacher, and I worked in the lab school at Mills College, sadly now closed, for 10 years. And people like you get out and prove what we are seeing in our experience and our thoughtful, careful practice in the field. And so I can skip the question and just thank you for your work.
0: Should skip the answer to say thank you as well.
5: Hi, Allison. Thank you so much for your talk. I really enjoyed it, and your work has been really inspirational for my research. My question is this. Okay, so you mentioned a few examples about learning and intelligence, such as like the mouse with the cheese and the shocks and the Cambrian explosion, etc. All of those involve organisms that have bodies, they have mortality, and they have like this drive to survive. How might you speculate that AI might develop an actual intelligence when it lacks both a body and mortality?
0: Yeah, I think that's a very good question. My impulse, I'm not sure, you know, there's this kind of embodied and active idea about those are the things that you need for AI, and that's what I was saying about robotics. It's hard to imagine how you could have an agent operating in the world, finding out about the world, acting on the world that wasn't embodied in some sense. But I have thought about, you know, if you could have a large model that could ask questions, for example, and that wasn't just asking questions because someone had told it to ask questions, but really wanted to know the answers and could change its representations based on the information that it got out in the world. So you could have a kind of Derrida-ian textual creature that was curious about an external reality that wasn't just the reality of its own texts. And something like that might be an example of something that wasn't embodied in the way that we typically think, that wasn't mortal, but that was tracking what was going on in the external world. And you might think that In that paper that I mentioned, Henry Farrell, who's a political scientist, uses the example of things like markets and bureaucracies. And they're really interesting examples because markets aren't embodied, right? They don't have bodies, but they definitely track what's going on in the external world. And

0: some important way and influence what's happening in the external world in some important way. Even though we don't think of them as being intelligences in the same way that we think of human agents as being intelligent. So I think there's a really interesting, you know, kind of in between about what would it mean to be active, be figuring out something about an external reality that wasn't just that you were had a biological frame. And I don't think, as some people do, that there's, you know, any principled reason why you couldn't end up with an artificial system that had agency and consciousness and intelligence and all the things that we do. I mean, we know, as I sometimes say, we can point to biological material systems that have all those characteristics, and we even know how to create them. And it's a lot more fun than coding, right? Because every time we have a baby, we have a new system that's a physical system that can do all of these things. So, but I think there's a long and interesting question about what the relationship between those are.
1: Well, thank you very much. Please join me in thanking Alison.

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0: you think about reproduction or pregnancy, those are obviously very hormonally active states. There are lots of very timed specific hormonal steps that need to happen for somebody to get pregnant and to carry a pregnancy. Anywhere along the line, if there's something that is sort of messing with that hormonal signaling, then reproduction can go awry.
1: I came to Berkeley in the late 70s, and I was planning to be an astrophysicist. I was very inspired by Carl Sagan, Albert Einstein, and Stephen Hawking. And I knew Berkeley would be a great place to be, but I've stayed for more than 30 years because of Art Rosenfeld. I'm going to tell you a little about Art Rosenfeld. Art passed away this year, just a couple of months ago, and he left behind a tremendous legacy that gives us the first generation of the energy efficiency agenda in the building sector. And this is very important for our country, our state, and around the world, because buildings use more energy use than any sector and more greenhouse gases. So we care not just about how we produce energy, but how we consume it. Art was known for great achievements in energy efficiency in windows and in lighting systems and in things like refrigerators. And what's happening now is we're changing dramatically. As we talk about how we both produce and consume energy, it's no longer just about static energy efficiency, but dynamic energy management. So as we move away from a time where we had more and more power plants to supply the energy for growing loads, we now have distributed systems and we have intermittent variable supply. So we're producing and supplying our energy with renewable systems. California had a great achievement just a couple months ago this year, where over 50% of the electricity on a single day for 3 hours was from solar. Now that's a great achievement, and we should be celebrating that. But one of our challenges is what that means when we

have created something that is now famous around the world called the duck curve. As we have more and more solar in the middle of the day, we actually have less load in some times of the year. So we have too much solar. That's already happening in Hawaii. And as we think about clean energy systems, we have to think about both how we produce and consume our energy. The belly of the duck means that there's a lot of electricity available, and it's becoming cheaper in the middle of the day. For decades, we've been concerned about time of use, and we try to use less in the middle of the day and more at night. But we're actually now very interested in using more during certain times of the day. It's very different than what we've been doing. So the challenge and the solution is related to what we do in buildings. Buildings can have flexible consumption or flexible loads. And those prices in the middle of the day, in the spring, when there's a lot of solar, is something that can be sent to a device in your home. So the most important thing to remember is that the way we use energy today is going to change dramatically. So we are going to be able to understand what is using energy on home, how much, and when. It's when you use it that matters. The technologies in this picture show you water heaters, refrigerators, dishwashers, air conditioners, and maybe local storage and photovoltaic. We're developing the technology here in Berkeley to control those loads, to see the loads. We don't see them today. You pay the bill once a month and you go home. And things like Nest thermostats are enabling us to have what are called rush hour programs. So you actually use less around dinner time when that duck curve was peaking. So that the total load minus the solar and the wind is that curve. And we really want to fill that duck belly. So we want low carbon buildings, part of a low carbon grid, and we're going to be using our energy very differently. So these technologies are going to be communicating with the grid. Today, those technologies are doing their own thing. And we turn them on when we want, and we turn them off when we want. But in the future, we want an integrated system that's automated. And we want people to be able to guarantee the energy performance of those systems. So we're really excited about the activities across the Berkeley campus and at Lawrence Berkeley National Lab, working across this multidisciplinary area. So it's a critical part of achieving a future vision of a low-carbon future, involving not just producing the energy, but consuming the energy, energy efficiency, and dynamic load control. And these are the technologies that you'll be seeing in the future. Thank you. Thank you.

0: David is a 52-year-old with Down syndrome. Caregivers noticed that he's having trouble in his group home. He's been unable to do his laundry anymore. Previously neat room is now messy. He's hoarding food there. And now he needs assistance getting ready in the morning, which had never been an issue before. How specifically would we address a case like David's? Does he have dementia? Does he not? And how do we tell?
1: I wouldn't say it's the miracle tree or anything. I would say it's as close as you get.
2: I eat every day. I wear all day my skin.
3: Nice.
4: Just recently, Good Morning America called Moringa the top 2018 wellness trend.
1: Moringa is really packed with nutritional density. It contains zinc, iron, vitamin C, calcium, magnesium, copper, and a lot of other elements that we need in our basic nutrition. It's also very unique in that it contains all of the essential amino acids. Moringa leaves contain 27% protein by dry weight, and that's one of the highest of any non-legume plant. One of the reasons it's such a unique plant is that most fruits and vegetables are about 90 to 95% water. Moringa is only 80%. So when you dry it and remove most of that water, then you bump up all of those vitamins and nutrients. Kind of a spicy taste when you chew them. You get a little bit like arugula or wasabi. So a lot of people in the U.S. are, you know, claiming Moringa to be the next superfood, and it's a bit ironic in that it's been eaten and consumed around the world for a long time. But I think transitioning into it being a healthy food in the U.S. is really just starting to emerge over the last few years.

0: years. Cooley Cooley is the first company to really pioneer this green superfood called Moringa in the US. One of the big things for me that I wasn't sure of, to be honest, was like, you know, is Moringa sort of a niche product, or will people buy it in stores that aren't just like natural food stores? So the market for Moringa has been growing at 85% year over year, so it's got an incredible growth rate.
1: It can be used as livestock feed. The seeds of the plant have been used for water purification purposes. They have oil in them that can be used for biodiesel, for making cosmetics. And so there's just a plethora of things to investigate, and that's why it's been nice at UC Davis to be able to say, you know, there's been research with this, and so I can go to the engineering department and have them look at it, or the plant genomics and say what varieties of Moringa are working best. And so it's really been able to kind of tap into all of those resources. It's got amazing properties and it grows really fast and is just really applicable in terms of what are the best crops that we can be growing to feed people that fit the environment and the space and that are affordable and accessible to people.
2: So we got all of them up there, and the last one on the right-hand corner is brachytherapy. The radiation is minimized when you use brachytherapy, when you have the radiation source actually in the area that you try to treat. So, you know, so the last 20 years or so, we're trying to demonstrate this physics advantage translate into a clinical improvement in patient outcome.
3: My name's Lynn Kimsey, director of the Bohart Museum of Entomology and professor of entomology, and I run this mess. We do bugs, lots of bugs.

Bowhorn is located on the south side of campus, not too far from the Poudre Creek Reserve, and next to the Earth and Planetary Science Building. You can think of the museum as being a lending library for researchers, so we loan specimens to people for study. We also have scientists here who do research studies on various insects, describe new species, discover new species. We do some biodiversity surveys for agencies and other organizations. We have 8 million or so pinned specimens of insects. We also have alcohol preserved. So soft-bodied things like termites, caterpillars have to be preserved in alcohol. Then we have tiny things like mites and water bears that have to be slide mounted. We have a lot of random strange things in here.

the fact is that when we talk about protecting patients, we're not talking about every privacy problem that I have worked on during my career. There is a big complexity when it comes to health. It definitely concerns every human, so everybody is concerned. It is safety critical. We don't want to make mistakes. It's fragmented. The data is inaccessible. There are a lot of compliance issues, privacy issues, and so on, and security aspects. We want to make sure that, you know,

the data that we have, the models that we have are making predictions, making assumptions that devices we have are not attacked. And many of these problems are at the forefront of what I have been doing research on during the years. And there is definitely a competition among different actors in this space. The state of the affairs today, when you talk to many healthcare professionals in many hospitals, and I've tried to do this for a very long time, the fact is that you come to the point that, you know, healthcare data is not just any other data. It's biologically unique. There is a balance between the utility and how much you're exposing the human data. It is not a commodity, even though a lot of entities are trying to commercialize it. There is a bias trap. I think Karandeep really articulated it well during his talk when he talked about the marginal populations, how they actually get marginalized in these type of scenarios and models. There's a fragility of trust. We have on the one side the healthcare system and on the other side the users, and then the trust between these two entities, even given the compliance, is not really clear model. And the exposures are irreversible. It's not just like your credit card got exposed and, you know, you can change your credit card in one day. So those things make things much more complex than they are. And there are barriers to building ethical AI today. We have the silo problem. There are different entities. Each of them have their own data. There is the proprietary wall. We can't really access it. There is a regulatory labyrinth. I sit on several standards for these technologies, and it is just so hard to navigate, even for people who are establishing these standards. There is a re-identification risk for the private data. And added to that are privacy attacks. A lot of people have interest in patient data for various reasons, and that creates a lot of possibilities for attacks. And then on the top of it, the data that comes from different healthcare providers and different health entities are not compatible. They're really having this issue, even if you are willing to work together. This issue of incompatibility is making things rather difficult. So when you talk about confidentiality today, a lot of times what people refer to are what is known as a algorithm called secret key cryptography. Basically, Alice and Bob both know a secret key, the same secret key. What Alice does, Alice is going to encrypt whatever they are trying to encrypt with that key, and then they're gonna send it to Bob, and Bob is gonna just unlock it with the same key, and they're done. Added to that are the protocols that are known as public key cryptography. They improve the state of the affairs, but still, what remains as a problem is these protocols are mainly targeted to secure communications. There are other parties that get involved to ensure confidentiality. There is a concept known as a trusted third party. When you have, you don't really directly communicate to someone with your private data, but there's a trusted entity that does that. Think Experian. Like, you don't share your credit history with everyone, but they contact that company to do this. And it has its own issues, as you have seen in the breaches and other things that has been seen. So this is also a model that is really fragile. And what is really missing in encryption today is we know how to encrypt communication. We know how to encrypt storage. When you store data, you know how to encrypt the stored data. But what is really missing is the computing piece of the puzzle.

puzzle. When you're computing, you always need to compute on the data that you see. It is in plain, what we call a plain text. It's not ciphertext. You cannot compute on a ciphertext data today. And that is a big issue. And I guess the great news is that there are protocols called overarchingly secure two-party and multi-party computation that work exactly like a black box magic. So here we have two parties, Alice and Bob. Alice has an encrypted version of its data. Bob has an encrypted version of its data. They jointly compute on this encrypted version, and neither of them ever gets exposed to any other, to the other party's data. So this sounds amazingly fantastic. And the multi-party version is just an extension of this. So you see it up there. There are multiple parties that are getting together, and they can compute on private data. And there's different adversary models that you could imagine with this. There is the passive adversary where the corrupted party can just eavesdrop on the communication, try to figure out what's going on. There is the active adversary where you just are one of the parties. You could actively deviate from this protocol and then try to cheat and get more information. And then there is the active adversary, which is covert. Like, so detection of the misbehavior has to be with a consistent probability in this model. But I guess this is too much technical details. What I want to talk about now is the fact that we have the theoretical results to do this today. So there are these protocols called cryptographically secure multi-party protocols. And, this is, I'm just giving a very selected timeline of the amazing events that has happened in this field. Some of the brightest and most brilliant minds of our times have worked on this problem. In computing, there is something called Turing Award, which is equivalent to Nobel Prize in computing. And what I'm going to talk about is are people who have raised the foundation for this field and have got this type of prizes. So I'm not going to, since, you know, probably the audience are not very familiar with the field, I'm just going to go through this, but rather quickly. The biggest breakthrough, one of the biggest breakthroughs in computer science ever, came in 1976. When the public key cryptography was almost simultaneously introduced by Diffie-Hellman and Rivest Shamir Adelman. And after that, and all of these people have got Turing Awards, so I'm not gonna go through that every time. There is like privacy by homomorphism that came on, then, you know, secret sharing, oblivious transfer, Yao's garbled circuit, zero knowledge proof, I guess, you know, the only person who hasn't got a Turing Award is Craig Gentry, who invented this as his PhD thesis in 2009, so he still has time to receive it. What I wanted to say is that we're really living on the shoulders of giants. There are amazing math, amazing cryptography, amazing results for how this can be done. Now, the question is why it hasn't been done or not fully done, right? So I guess public key cryptography is used every day. You all use it every day. These are used for communication security, but what I talked about, computation security, is the part that is missing. And I'm not going to go through the details of this. This is too much details technically. But I wanted to talk about is provably privacy preserving AI and how these protocols have really transformed themselves in recent years from really being theoretical to something that has become much more practicable. So
I'm going to specifically talk about one of the protocols I discussed, which is used for both

party and multi-party computation. It's called the YAO's garbled circuit protocol, for which, of course, YAO got a Turing Award. But here, I'm just showing a selective timeline. There was the protocol itself was introduced in 1982, but it did not. There was no way to practically implement it until 2004. And even then, it was really, really inefficient. And then since then, we have seen a number of realistic compilers that have come to try to solve the problem. But there is a big problem with this kind of protocols, and that is they are computing directly on bits, on zeros and ones. And when you have a complex function, computing on bits, as you could imagine, takes a very long time. And I guess it was just a serendipity that I started looking at this problem with my hat as a computer engineer. If, of course, as you know, as computer engineers, on a chip this small, we are able to do teraflops of operations. And that is because we know how to synthesize Boolean logic very efficiently into very compact spaces. And I guess I got very lucky because everybody else who has looked into this problem was either a software engineer or a cryptographer. They've never really thought about, oh, wow, like this can be, this problem can be solved. And this is when, you know, was the birth of Tiny Garble, which is a project I initialized and worked with. And then a series of practical results came in the field where you could do this Boolean optimization very efficiently. And this was basically done by mapping to a hardware synthesis technique. And you know, it brought in scalability and orders of magnitude compact presentation to the field. It could generalize to other private circuit-based methods. And we and others have built on that and enabled a lot of applications that have never been able enabled before, including genomic matching, secure locationing, just matching of images, as you, if you're familiar with the U.S. residency match, that's a stable matching algorithm. So how could you compute on private data without ever sharing and without having a private party that does this type of matching? And several of these applications were enabled for the very first time after we introduced the scalable method. And I'm not going to go through all the details of this because it's probably not as much interest to the audience. We have a number of papers throughout the years on these topics. But the one that I wanted to specifically focus on is a problem that has been of big interest, and that is deep learning on private data. So here we have a user or a client and a cloud server. And the user wants to compute its data on the model that is available on the cloud, but never wants to share the data with the cloud. So here is an example with Microsoft Azure Cloud, but you could make that example with anywhere you want. And then you basically get your black box magic. And again, after the introduction of Tiny Garble, this was one of the very first problems that I worked on. And I guess the logic was, I mean, we can now garble any computation. Why not computations in a deep learning? So basically, you just lift all the computations that happens there, and you go and you find a Boolean expression one by one, which was amazing because for the very first time we enabled this application. But again, as you could imagine, you know, we are talking about networks with hundreds of thousands of parameters. And if you were just mapping to zeros and ones, good luck to have a practical implementation very fast, very soon. And then the challenge was also, the data, when you encrypted it, it became much bigger. There was basically delays that were associated with this because of all the computation.

that was going on. And the way to try to go around it is by making protocol algorithm co-design. So we modify parts of the algorithm and parts of the protocol to securely execute the functionality. Again, I'm not going to go through all the boring details and bore you with the boring details, but,

for my work, particularly the two last ones. And for the first time, we were able to make the round complexity constant while we were able to have resiliency to active security. I guess, you know, these are two technical terms. I'm not going to go through all the details of this. What is really important is that we can scale things when things are not linear with the computations. And because you can pre-compute many things and then have the constant round help you make things become very practical. I'm going to switch gear a little bit, talk about another protocol that is super important, another Turing Award, of course, that has the potential to, again, revolutionize computing, and that is the zero-knowledge proof protocol. This is something that I have been working in the past 3-4 years. This, again, another black box magic here. We have a prover which has done some computation but doesn't want to reveal the result of the computation. But they want to prove that they have done it. So imagine solving a very hard problem. You have the solution to the hard problem. You don't want to share that solution with anyone, but you want to prove that you have the solution to the problem. You could use this for verifiable computation. For example, when somebody tells you, I've done this computation for you, but they haven't done it, you could catch it because, you know, that's what this algorithm does. So basically here, the weightlifter is lifting the weight. They're not going to share how much weight they lifted, but, you know, they can prove that they've lifted this weight with you. Here's another example, you know, where is Waldo in this picture? You're looking for a person called Waldo. And here, naively, if you want to do this, you just circle his picture and then you don't show it the other parts to the others. You just say, okay, you know Waldo, this is him in the picture. But obviously, this is a very naive solution. In cryptographic world, this happens in a much more sophisticated way, just to give you an idea of how this type of algorithm works. And again, when I started looking to this problem, there was no practical framework for this, and we were able to take this from theory to reality this time, you know, in collaboration or in my role as a scientist at Chainlink Labs, where we had the very first practical implementation of this in real world. But we've done a lot of research in my lab before and after on this problem. So there's a surge of ZKP-based applications in recent years. I just told you about the blockchain applications. There is a verifiable computation when you do inference and just learning. And last but not least, there is a lot of work on, as you know, federated learning that I will be talking about shortly, and I'll talk about how ZKPs or zero knowledge proofs can help with making them both robust and private. In many scenarios today, we have centralized systems. When you have a centralized system, there's a single point of failure, and there's a mass breach of secure data. There's a limited user control. There are different attacks because one person has a lot of control over this whole thing. There's a slow response to threats, and there is censorship, there is manipulation by big entities, and so on and so forth. I was fortunate to be part of the founding team for the federated learning effort, which was, basically led by a number of researchers at Google. But you know, a number of academics, including me, have contributed to the landmark work and results that are now being used everywhere.
And here, the

Collaboration, in federated learning, you're trying to do collaboration without sharing the data. Basically, each of the clients are learning their own model, and then they're aggregating the model parameters to figure out what's happening, to update one model. And the model gets updated this way in a distributed way. You're collaborating, but you're not really sharing your own data. So there are different security aspects to this federated learning. You may have one of these clients become a bad actor. They may just disturb learning by poisoning the scenario. They may try to have a targeted attack when they intentionally provide values that completely ruins everybody else's computation, and so on and so forth. One of the main results that has really helped the federated learning get a lot of traction was these methods based on that are called privacy preserving federated learning, where they try to do aggregation, which is basically a summation in a private way, so you can sum up values and use the sum without knowing the individual components, but you really don't get to know the individual components. And this is great because it works really well. It's a simple algorithm. It can scale very well. It has been beautiful. What was missing in the original algorithm, and that's where algorithms such as zero knowledge proof that provide verifiable computation help with, is the fact that if somebody is lying or somebody is providing a poisonous update, if you're doing all the computation in private, you would never be able to catch them. So that becomes a huge robustness issue. And that problem is really central to safety of these type of federated learning scenarios. It's not just targeted poisoning or poisoning, but also outliers. So if you have outliers and you're building a federated learning model, you're very prone to this type of scenarios. So attacks during local training, attacks could happen during, data reconstructions and redistribution and so on and so forth. Here's some work we did with privacy preserving federated learning, which is resilient to Byzantine attacks, where you have this type of deviations in sets of data. We were able to address this problem in malicious threat model by incorporating zero knowledge proof. Basically, you don't see the value from people, but you get a proof that this value was robust and within the range that you were looking for. That's the overarching idea. The details of the algorithm will be boring to you, but it scales sublinearly with respect to the number of clients, and it's able to remove outliers. Basically, again, a little bit too technical of a term, but rank-based statistics are one of the main methods used to overcome outliers in scenarios. Now, this was a bit more simplistic than what we are really looking for in pending and future systems. We are talking about federated learning, and we will not just have people, we will have agents. We won't have agents that are, as was mentioned, are able to do health for us, like, you know, the previous health decisions or health consultation for us. You want to train these without sharing data, but you want to collaborate among these actors. Things are not as static as it was in the federated learning scenario I originally shown. So this dynamism makes a lot of things super challenging. The inference also becomes a bit more challenging. And what is really important in these systems where are agentic based, then you could have these automated agents that are able to collaborate but don't share the data,

is you could actually multiply, or you could have a lot more without further experts, and then, you know, you could basically multiply yourself to ensure scalability. Okay. The challenges in distributed collaborative learning systems are not just the ones I mentioned. There are a lot of challenges with secure data transmission, adversarial attacks, model inversion, transparency, access control, regularity compliance, and others. I'm not going to have time, or I don't actually work on all these problems myself, but if you're interested to discuss, I'm happy to talk about. So what I want to say is that secure distributed collaborative AI is here and it's going to stay. And we have several technologies that can help with making this. And technology I didn't talk about today is trusted computing or secure enclaves, which has its own advantages and disadvantages. Things I talked about were zero-knowledge proof, secure, multi-party computation, and I didn't talk about homomorphic, but you know, hopefully in another talk I can, if I ever get invited again. So another type of learning that we have looked at is split learning. Here, it's a little scenario is a little different than the federated learning. In that federated learning, the whole model gets updated by distributed clients. Here, you basically split the network or split the learning parts of the network to different clients. And it works actually well when you have non-IID data. It works better than federated learning in terms of convergence. And then, you know, you try to calculate loss and then do a distributed backpropagation to try to have a convergence and, you know, have the forward client model. Again, here is a threat model where you could have untargeted poisoning and targeted poisoning attacks, similar to the federated learning approach. And the problem here, in federated learning, we had some sort of a check from other learners for comparison. Here, we don't have that because different parts are learning different things. And this was, again, a huge challenge. We looked into another zero-knowledge protocol to solve this problem for split learning. Recently had a paper at the CCS 2025, which is a top conference in security privacy, if you're interested in taking a look in that. And there are and then we did a proof of concept in a huge data server and on edge devices in our lab to make sure that this is practicable. Last but not least, I wanted to just talk about or brush upon a very major challenge, and that is the data. Basically, we are running out of data. As you know, a lot of data that we have now is synthetically generated, and the problem is not improving, but this is mostly about the surface data. We have 95% of the data actually is what is called in deep web. And deep web are data that is just password protected, your data in the hospital, health records, emails, financial records, things that you can never access or at least visibly access and try to get a control of. And the question is, can we use this data without ever exposing it? Can we use it for inference? Can we use it for learning? And I don't have time to talk about this, but we have an approach called Props for Machine Learning in collaboration with my collaborator, Ari Jules, at Cornell Tech. He used to be the head of RSA Labs. So this is, I think, a really promising method
Okay, let me just wrap up. There are several ongoing research and directions and you're taking things from here. I briefly talked about autonomy and autonomous agents. You could also use these autonomous agents to automate security, streamlining, zero knowledge proof, secure multi-party computation, and other things. And this is some of the work that we are doing now. You could use these blockchain-based methods that have some of these protocols already implemented to ensure data provenance and protected pipelines. And as I said, you could use it to train on deep web data and to infer on deep web data using these type of protocols. We're also looking in clinical robustness and AI integrity. There are high-stake medical environments that could be subject to different types of attacks, and trying to have safeguards for that. We have a number of recent collaborations with and health initiatives within UCSD Health Sciences. Some of the problems we are working on are focused on federated learning when you have data from different hospitals across not just UCSD and not just UC system. We're even trying to go outside that and try to do that. And then edge security, when you have embedded devices, when you have patients that are relying on those type of devices before going all the way on the cloud, how do we address some of those problems? Okay, I know I went too long. I just want to conclude that medical applications, they introduce unique security and privacy challenges. Robust and privacy-enhancing learning based on recent practical technologies has a high potential to overcome these challenges. And our work has been focused on enhancing the state of the art in defenses and methods to enable secure private learning on sensitive patient data and beyond. And none of this would have been possible without my amazing PhD students and postdocs and alumni who have worked on this problem. UCSD Center for Machine Intelligence, Computing and Security, which I co-lead, and several collaborators that I'm listing here, including collaborators in UCSD Health and inside and outside my own department. And generous support from multiple funding sources. Thank you so much for the opportunity.

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I would like to thank the Robert F. Kennedy Human Rights Organization for this invitation, Dr. Morgan Appel for the invitation, Christina Parker, our community relations from EJE, and our dear Christian, our alumni

from Ege, who is here, and one of the students, Diana, is also with us. Thank you so much for being here. And the most important in my life, my dear husband, Jesus Pacheco, my beautiful daughter and my grandson are here also in this day, because that's one of the reasons why I do this work. So when Dr. Morgan said that I was invited to talk about the human in this institute, and I asked him, and what do you want me to talk about? He just said, just tell your story. So this is my story. And I can say this is the story of many, many people. The ones who were before us, like Robert F. Kennedy, that was also working towards defending human rights. So, and the story of many, many parents and teachers, leaders, and students, because as you know, human rights is a basic human rights is education. So I would like to start by telling my why. Why for many, many years I do this? And why for many years I have chosen to serve low-income students? Students have been my passion. And it all started with my sixth grade teacher and my strong mother. My sixth grade teacher who saw on me the potential. And my mother who said, you will be doing something else different than me. And I say, okay. At that time, I couldn't understand it, but after I went to my schooling, because I have to go to school far away from my birth town. So, and as women, it was not good for my father for me to go away. It was good for him that I will be a wife with many children. But at that time, thanks to my sixth grade teacher, I was thinking another way. Because this teacher believed on me and gave me the knowledge and gave me the wings for me to fly. And I still using it. I was the first of my 15 siblings to go to college, thanks to this teacher. I was the first to graduate. I got both my elementary and my middle school credential teacher 47 years ago. So don't make the count, I'm old already. I, since then, have been working in education. Committed, always to do whatever it takes. If I start something, I finish. That's because you saw on the news every time, there's too many things happening in the world. But unfortunately, I'm not there. I'm here. And this is my area. And this is what I have control on it. So that's my time, and that's what I do. That is why 30 years ago, I had to make the decision either to stay here in the USA or return to my old school in Mexico. A school that I also created to serve low-income students who were not attending school. And that for me was unacceptable. So we create this school with no chairs, with nothing,
with no desk, with no books at that time. But we have just a blackboard, chalks, and we were under a Comercial Mexicana roof. But yet, the students were learning. Every day they come to school with a big smile, sitting in an empty jalapeño chiles can. They used to call us La Escuela de los Botecitos, the school of the empty cans. But they were learning. So that's what that was the school that I was working at before I came to the USA. And that was the school my children were attending also. So they were in the Escuela de los Botecitos. So why did I have to make the decision to start or go back to my old school? This is why. My activism in education here in USA started at my children's school when my daughter came home crying that she did not want it to be at the school. She didn't want to go back. She didn't want to be there. So of course, as a mom, you say, what is going on? So the next day, I went to the school. And I was surprised that what they have told me was not the case. When I enrolled them in the school, they told me they will be in a bilingual program. They will be taught in Spanish while they were learning English, but that was not the case. In Mexico, my two children both knew how to read, write, and speak in their primary language. So can you imagine those children in the classroom all day do not understanding anything the teacher was saying? That was criminal for me. So I asked the resource teacher, I am a teacher. I know how to teach in Spanish. Please, I volunteer to be in the classroom. Although the teacher was very reluctant to accept me in the classroom, because at this time, I didn't know any English, but I knew what the teacher was teaching. So I say, please, can I use the books? And because I want to support my children, the books were in Spanish, but the teacher couldn't use it. So I volunteer for almost a year teaching them in Spanish. And it was working very well until a new principal arrived to the school. And she said that the bilingual program will be ending. And in a very, very strong voice said, you are in USA and you need to, and children must be learning in English only. So when she said that, she was not thinking on the students. And on the parents, we were invisible to them, to her, because we were there. And she came and took away all the signs about ESL information, English as a second language. She turned up all the signs and threw it through the trash.
So

She even fired the resource bilingual teacher. And because of this horrible situation, we thought, and I immediately went to my husband because I was the one who was volunteering. He was working to put the food on the table, of course. But I say, we need to do something. This is not right. This is unacceptable. What she's doing is destroying the soul of the students. And that cannot happen. We, not on our eyes, we need to do something. So we turned this horrible situation into a positive one. We got organized. And we get organized to demand the human right on education. But we demanded not only education, we demanded quality bilingual education for our children. My husband and I were convinced that a quality bilingual program, it was the best program for all children. And I truly believe that 100%. For bilingual students, the best program for them are the ones who value their identity, the programs that value the language, the programs that value them as a human, as an individuals. And if you are in the classroom and you have those students, please, please don't look away. They need you because unfortunately, this continue to happen. Because we know with a bilingual program, they will be better equipped to better opportunities in life. And they can open the opportunities they can be open for them. So that's why I'm very passionate of the quality programs for low-income students, the students. So because of this situation, we took action. We just didn't cry. We cried, but we stopped and did something. We called all the parents and got organized, and with the help of the bilingual resource teacher, we were able to bring her back to the classroom, to the program. We were able to reestablish a truly bilingual program with bilingual teachers. So it can be done if we really want to do something. So this new parent committee also met with the principal, and we demanded an apology to the parents and to the students for the horrible action that she made. We called the parents for a meeting, and the principal wrote a letter, an apology letter, and presented to the parents. Later, she resigned. Because you will find people, and that's okay, that they are true to their beliefs, but we are also. So we will find these people everywhere. But if we have the tools on how to work within the system, things can happen. Because ultimately, people are the ones who make things happen, are not the ideas, are not the talking, are the actions. The success of implementing the first bilingual program in El Cajon gave us energy to continue. We

knew that if we wanted quality bilingual programs in the district schools, we must get organized and continue working. So in 1991, Excellence in Justice and Education was established. Formed by parents, for parents, and most important, for students. After too many years of activism, I can say that the struggle is constant because the educational system is not made for low-income students. We have two systems in place. One for one group who has money, and the other one for people who cannot pay a quality education or cannot attend schools that are equipped to provide the education the low-income students need. So we have to do it. So, and we have a lot of samples of that. I don't know if you know 187, when in 1994, this law was to prohibit children from undocumented immigrants from accessing public education and emergency health services. Unfortunately, although the law passed, but it was later because many organizations and lawyers did the fight to reject this law, and fortunately the law was unconstitutional. But then another one, 227. And that particular law was to eliminate the bilingual programs. So as I say, it's constant. And we, EJE, as a parent organization, was very active on rejecting all these laws. And this law passed. But in El Cajon, thanks to the work that we were doing, the programs, we keep the programs in the district. And this is a district very, very conservative. We were the only school, the only district that keep the programs at that time. And now, another story. In 2004, the district decided to close one of the schools that we were working. This school was serving predominantly low-income students, and mostly from Mexico. So the plan from the district was to close the school and displace all the students to already overcrowded and low-performing schools. So they did it. They did it, and we were very frustrated. We were very angry. When we knew that the district was doing this, we packed the boardroom and presented arguments of why the school needed to be open, but they, again, didn't care. They didn't care about the students. They didn't care about the parents. So they decided to close the school. So, and again, we cry. But at this time, we say, we cannot fight the system. We need to do something different. And that difference was to create our own school. And that's how EJE Academies was we

say to do our own school. And at that time, we didn't know about the charter exactly, but we did the research. And a group of educators, at that time, including my daughter, wrote the charter, presented to the charter petition to the district, and the charter was approved to establish the first independent charter in El Cajon, offering dual language for all students, not just the bilingual students, the students. This is for all. We started with 110 students. Let me show you, Diana. 110 students behind these were the first students we had behind another school in portables with nothing, no fuel, no tools, but the classrooms. But yet, the students were learning again. So this was in 2005. In 2009, we were able to open the Middle School Academy. Today, we are serving, and this is just a, this is the story that we have at the school for any visitor, because we don't want them to just come to the school and see that we have a beautiful building, an old building, para is a school. This is these are the middle school students. So today we are serving over 800 students, and the struggle continue, because the struggle is always about people, for people. And I truly believe, because people are the ones who make things happen. And I can live with this quote that I always have in my mind. If not us, who? If not now, when? So, thank you very much.

0: Welcome, welcome, welcome. Wishing you all a grounded and connected Earth Day. Pretty exciting to be able to celebrate with all of you. Welcome to our audience. And wow, what an honor. What an honor. I'm really excited to be here with you today. And I love the film. It's so beautiful. And we're just going to get right into it. David, tell us a little bit about how this film came into being. What were some of the initial challenges and how did the invitation come to you to get this film project started?
1: Well, it's actually a rather interesting story. The entire project started as a film idea. I wanted to make a documentary about the changing Arctic. And I reached out to the people at the University of Rhode Island Interspace Center because I knew that they had experience doing live broadcasts from sea. And I thought, well, if we're going to be in the Arctic, let's do live broadcasts. They said, well, they didn't want to just join a documentary. They want, you know, that they would be engaged if it was also a science project. So we got the National Science Foundation.

0: Foundation involved. It became a bona fide research expedition. There was a great interest in having undergraduate and graduate students involved as well. So, you know, the seed of an idea for a documentary grew into a very ambitious science project that had a lot of humanities involved with it. So that's how it all came together. And it took a long time. I mean, I was thinking about this back in 2014. I think we were funded in 2016. As you could see from the film, we had some setbacks. We had a ship that went aground. It took a lot of effort. And there were two lessons in that. A maritime historian who really knows the Arctic told me that no Arctic expedition ever went off flawlessly without false starts. So that was encouraging, and it was a good lesson. I mean, places that are difficult like the Arctic, you know, you just don't get up there and work up there easily. And the second lesson, I think, is just the, you know, the virtue of patience. We waited. The first couple ships didn't work out, and in the end, the Swedish icebreaker Odin was the best possible vessel to work from, and I think the entire expedition, all aspects of it, accomplished far more than if we had gone on a sailing vessel 3 years earlier and so forth. I was worried that the immediacy of the melting Arctic was going to fade. You know, I said, well, gosh, you know, 2016 is when we need to do it. Well, of course, more Arctic has melted every year since the project started, the Greenland ice cap included. And the issue of the melting Arctic has become ever more important. So the timing was good, actually.
1: Thank you very much. This is actually really cool that we're able to have you guys here. I mean, this is one of the benefits of COVID, right? Like, we can pull people in from all around the world and have these remote events. Karina, I'm curious about your work, and particularly around like social media and all the outreach events that took place from the ship and kind of the media around the documentary film. And if you could fold in a little bit about your work, that what you were doing on a kind of everyday, day-to-day basis, and how that folded into your blogging and your outreach, and what happened on around all of that.
2: Absolutely. So hi, everyone. My name is Karina. So I was an undergraduate at the time when I participated in the expedition. I'm now a graduate student. It was my first research experience, and going into the Arctic, this really remote region, was so exciting. It was so beautiful that, you know, I immediately wanted to, you know, share this with everyone right after and start going into social media for that. But during the expedition on board, we were able to broadcast live broadcasts to different museums. So like the Smithsonian, the Alaska Sea Life Center, and more. During these broadcasts were awesome. The setup and getting everything together while you're in the Arctic and you're outside freezing, and sharing this incredible moment with everyone was phenomenal. And I was part of the microscopic communities project. So we were looking at phytoplankton and zooplankton in the Arctic regions. So being able to work with all these different scientists, all these different undergraduate students who are wanting to become scientists and going on that expedition and saying, hey, I am a scientist, and to project that to the community and to outreach was incredible to, you know, inspire younger generations and future generations, all of the above, every generation, that this climate change that is occurring in the Arctic region and the Arctic region itself is very vital to all of us. It is the refrigerator. And once you unplug it, you can't really necessarily plug it back in.
1: Yeah, thank you. And this one, over to you, Hester. And I kind of would like this one to go around the panel and start to open up a little bit more of a discussion. You know, you say in the film, it's heartbreaking and enraging. And I know that many of my students are feeling this climate change anxiety. And I just wondering first of all, what was your experience about that? And what kind of guidance can you offer to our audience and students who are feeling this?
3: Well, one of the most eye-opening aspects of the expedition for me, besides my own research and intellectual and broader interests in the region and in thinking about climate, was seeing how Karina,

0: as you can already see, and the other students who are all brilliant and dedicated, and who immediately bonded with the two Inuit early career researchers who were on our expedition as well, thanks to Dave's vision of bringing in members of this program, Akarvik, that trains younger Inuit early career scientists to both represent the science that has always happened in the region, as Mia Otokiak says in the film, the Inuit are the original Arctic scientists, climate scientists, and seeing how the students all, and Mia and Gibson themselves are student age, they're all the same generation. And what was incredible to me, as somebody who is not of that generation, alas, anymore, I mean, in conversation with some of the people who are more of my age on the ship, our interest in climate was really focused on a lot of the kind of corporate and broader state scale issues that are driving climate change. And what was remarkable about this body of students in particular was how focused they were, not just on those issues, but also on ecological justice, and thinking of how the various intersections of race and ethnicity and community are also driving these issues, which has been an education for me in recent years in teaching about such topics, and recognizing how the environmentalism that I first started studying a couple of decades ago has really shifted to be focused much more on matters of ecological justice. And so that was really visible to me in the way the students spoke with each other on the ship and in thinking of the impact of this film and the impact of the expedition on the lives of these students in particular afterwards. So that was the moment I didn't expect and was a real revelation to me.
1: David, did you have any transformation around this? What did you go into feeling, and how did you leave?
2: Yeah, well, I guess I was greatly gratified that a lot of the ideas that I had were able to be executed. I didn't want this to be a documentary about a science expedition. They tend to be kind of dry and so forth. And to reach a broad public about a topic like this, I felt that the documentary had to be all inclusive. It had to deal with the geopolitics, the indigenous people, the wildlife that was being affected, the experiences, the eye-opening experiences of these students that had never been there, and look at it in a humanistic view, not just a science. And you know, I had the good fortune of finding Hester, who, you know, is a literary scholar who's been spending, you know, much of her career studying the Arctic and indigenous peoples and so forth. And I just felt that it was going to be a richer film experience to tell the story of the change in the Arctic from all of these perspectives. And so I guess for me, it was just hugely gratifying that that we were able to document that and get that across. And I think it was the vision of the University of Rhode Island really to make this a project that involved so many undergraduate students. As you know, probably, Ian, you know, you're usually a bona fide scientist before you can get on one of these high-priced research trips. And to be able to take 28 undergraduate and graduate students and really involve them in real-world science and to experience a place like the Arctic, it's going to impact them for the rest of their lives. And they're the ones that are going to be making the decisions and doing the research and you know, driving things going forward. So it was great that we could have so many students involved.
1: Lovely. Corinna, how about you? I mean, is that what, first of all, was that a real thing? Is like climate change anxiety, is that real? Was it present on the ship? How are you navigating that from your perspective?
3: Absolutely. When I first got to the Arctic, you know, you see these Google images of it, but when you're actually there, it's just one of those moments where you're like, I don't want to see this go away. I don't want to think of a future without this. And, you know, down the road, future generations, I want them to be able to experience this. I want us to continue to experience the Arctic and all of the important species that are there and really important ecosystem. That's relevant to us dearly. So the climate anxiety is definitely real. And when you come back, when I personally, for me, when I came back from that Arctic, you know, region, I, you know, think about it.

0: almost every day, because it's a really big problem that we're having of climate change. And among all the other problems that we may have in the world, this is one that we all really should, think about as well. Like, it needs to be on our minds in order to advocate and create that awareness that this region can no longer exist if we don't do anything about it. And that's why, being so into the topic and, every day, what I recommend is to learn something new about the Arctic region, learn something new about climate change. Make those choices where you can spend 1 minute and looking up different research articles or even just different inspiring talks about climate change to start getting that knowledge of why this region is so important and, what does our future look like without it. And unfortunately, we do have to start thinking about that because the region is melting. We do have to start thinking about this region that may no longer exist in the future. And how is that going to impact the species? How is that going to impact us? How is it going to impact communities that are in those Arctic regions that are going to experience it firsthand? So these are all the different type of questions that we need to be thinking about and asking and going into research to start resolving these issues or making more sustainable choices where we can start helping.
1: Wonderful. So I love the central message in this film and the work that you guys do about youth engagement and empowerment, right? And we often go that the future is, in the youth's hands, but it's not really true because we're all working together here. And just on this panel, we're working together. And I think, at least for me, often it's challenging to think about how to work with youth. And I think you guys have gone through an incredible experience. And I just was wondering if you could pass on to educators and other people who want to work with youth, what are some ways and advice that you may have or invitations that help for that collaboration to take place? I'll
2: It's
1: start with
2: tough. I'm gonna jump in here. I think about this a lot. One of the ironies that those of us who teach in universities have is that we get older, but our students stay the same age, right? Our relationship as teachers over the years changes. My references are out of date. I can't keep up. But the imperatives that each generation brings to that moment are different. And another thing that was incredibly striking to me about our experience in the Arctic as part of this project was seeing how, as Karen is describing here, the impacts of ice loss, which are often reported in the South, in the lower 48 in the US and throughout the temperate world more generally, are often reported without a sense of how they impact the people who are in the Arctic now. It becomes more of a kind of global question. And of course, it's a cultural problem for the residents of the North as much as it is as a climate problem that has cultural effects. And so the imperative to draw those kinds of generational and cultural connections, I think, was a lot more visible to me in listening to, again, Mia and Gibson, the two Inuit researchers who were on our expedition, talking about their family relations, that elder knowledge is incredibly valued, but elder knowledge of climate is not as relevant as it used to be because climate has changed so quickly. And they both spoke about the cultural effects of that loss of knowledge and how they feel it as, again, something that has an urgency on the day-to-day level, but on a kind of broader transcultural and transgenerational level. And I don't think that that's a sense that I had growing up as a white kid in New Jersey. That kind of generational knowledge was not part of my, it might have been a part of my immediate family structure, but it was less of a cultural structure. And so I think I don't know, I wish I knew how to teach that or how to better communicate that. But experiencing and just seeing that, even in the glimpse that we had on this expedition, was incredibly instructive and powerful.
3: I was not involved in the recruitment of the students, but I'm somewhat aware of the process. And they were reaching out to mostly students that have marine studies interests, and it was a highly competitive vetting. There were a lot of applicants. It was a rigorous vetting process, and clearly the candidates that won and got on the vessel were highly

0: impressed with them, as was our chief scientist from the University of Rhode Island. He had never had that many young students working under them, and it was rigorous. It was 24/7. These students had night shifts. They were doing these satellite broadcasts by day. They had a lot of responsibilities, and they never faltered. So I think you put a good idea in front of a motivated student, and they're gonna take off.
1: Yeah, I absolutely agree with Dave and Hester. Giving those opportunities and having that there available is like that jumping point where you're motivated. And from my personal experience, every single day that I once found out about the opportunity to go to the Arctic through my school, I literally thought about it every single day, hoping I would get in. And I remember just like every time I would drive, or anytime I would go to the beach and like look at the ocean, like I really want to see the ocean in the Arctic. I really want to be there. Like I'm visualizing myself there, and getting that congratulations email was like life-changing. Completely life-changing. That research experience was amazing to me, and it's the reason why I'm in grad school now. I was pursuing my undergrad, first generation. No one in my family has ever gone to college, and this research trip gave me that navigation and that experience to connect with other students, other people that were diverse. Having that diversity on the trip was so inclusive to me, coming from a Hispanic I'm Hispanic, but it was just so incredible to make those connections with other students that were like me, and to see that science is so prevalent in them as well, just as I have also felt it. So that trip gave us an opportunity to make those connections where we're all still talking today, we're all still remembering the trip as if it was yesterday. And I think and now with COVID, things have changed, right? You can't really take someone, take a school field trip to the Arctic and stuff. But I think if you start giving these seeds to the students and saying, here's an idea, let's see how you make it grow, and giving them guidance and mentorship, to introduce them to topics that they may not think of, it really does, it does fall on the educator. And, as educators, we have so many responsibilities as well, already. So, just showing that you're passionate about a topic and showing that to the students can be very motivating. And that can be that seed that can get them to, like me, I'm in grad school now. And it was because of this research opportunity. I don't think I would have pursued graduate school if I didn't go on this research trip.
2: Wow. Yeah. Thank you very much. Those are great answers. There's a really poignant part in the film where we're talking about traditional knowledge and science need to work together. And there's one line in particular that really stuck out to me, which was, it's not just polar bears that live here. I was wondering if you guys would unpack that a little bit for me. Maybe starting with you, Hester.
3: Sure. The polar bear, the image of the polar bear on the vanishing ice floe has become the cliche of climate change. And it's a convenient one. Polar bears are what is called a charismatic megafauna. They attract the attention much more than the phytoplankton that the microbiology teams are working with would do so. It makes sense that those are the images, but those images also erase the presence, the ongoing multi thousands of years presence of indigenous people of the North. And it serves a kind of function. I've been thinking about this in my own recent work. My original field of training is 19th century American literature and literary history. And I appreciated very much Emily's land acknowledgement at the beginning of this session. And the reason, one of the reasons why more scholars are doing these kinds of land acknowledgements is not just because of the ongoing fact of the stolen land that we occupy, that I sit on in central Pennsylvania, but to remind people that indigenous people are still here. They're not gone. In the 19th century, there was a myth of the vanishing native, which is a myth that was designed to basically erase the genocidal histories here. And so there's some ways in which it seems to me that there's a rhyme between picturing polar bears in the North versus the actual indigenous inhabitants, Inuit, Yupik, Sami, across the northern reaches, as a way of trying to again whether

0: mindfully or not, or mindlessly or not really, to kind of erase that historical presence, to consign Indigenous people to a past rather than asserting their presence and their futurity here as well. And so I think the getting beyond the polar bear in that sense is particularly important, because it's not just standing alongside the human population here as well. It can be a kind of visual replacement.
1: Yeah, and to add in on that, you know, when you think about climate change in the Arctic, like Hester said, you immediately you think about those polar bears. Mm-hmm. But, you know, it would be interesting if, you know, instead of seeing that polar bear, what if you saw a picture of yourself saying, hey, this is going to affect you? How would that change the dynamic, right? So you have to kind of think of it in that way, because it will affect all of us. And, you know, there's more than just the polar bears. There's those communities that, like Nunavut, that are close to those regions that are going to be affected. Those are humans. We're all going to be affected by this. And, you know, if you don't know about plankton, they're very, very vital to our ecosystem in the ocean. They're at the top of that food base, where a lot of the whales eat the zooplankton. And then there's phytoplankton that do photosynthesis. And if those species are affected, then that whole food base web is also going to be impacted. You know, you could start seeing lower distributions of plankton around, or you may see lower distributions of fish. What do we eat? Some of us eat fish, right? Like, how is that going to affect other species that eat fish, right? So I think it's really important to think about, you know, polar bears are very, very important too, and endangered species. And that could also be us in the future, of us being, you know, endangered in that type of way.
2: There's an aspect to the polar bears that is unrelated that I'd just like to throw out. You know, as filmmakers, you sometimes find yourself in dangerous situations and you have to be mindful or whatever. This was the first environment that we could never set foot on land without an armed guard next to us. You know, the polar bears are still at the top of the food chain up there, and they can come from anywhere, and they can be aggressive. So the helicopters had to fly a survey over an area before they put us down. If it was just the film crew, there would be at least one armed guard with us. And then when the students went ashore, there were like, you know, three armed guards, you know, keeping an eye out. And, you know, you're the only person on this spit of land or this island. And to think that you've got to have people with binoculars and long rifles to be looking over your shoulder at all times. It was an interesting experience.
3: Mm. Yeah, you sort of got right into my next question, David, which is, this is a film and media studies program. So we're always keen to learn more about filmmaking. And so there's some really beautiful drone footage in this. I was wondering if you could tell us some behind the scenes stories around capturing this film.
2: Yeah, you know, I knew that we were going to have a limited amount of time to do an awful lot. And, you know, with the science and the ship operations and the student activities. So it was a 5-person film crew, and there were 2 cameramen, because I just felt that we just needed 2 cameras to be able to do these different things that sometimes were happening simultaneously. The sun never set, so there were activities that were going on around the clock as well. One of our cameramen, our director of photography, Duncan, who happens to be my son, it's not really nepotism, he's totally qualified, is a very talented drone operator. And what a perfect environment to operate a drone. I mean, those big perspectives of the sea and being able to see the ship from offboard and so forth. But being so high north, the magnetic north would screw up the internal compass of the drone, and GPS was a little squirrely, and we were on a big iron deck, and we learned things like you can't take the drone cannot take off from an iron deck because it hasn't gotten its coordinates or whatever. It's messed up by the magnetism of the iron deck. So every time we launched a drone, you had to hold it over your head and kind of rotate it around until it got its bearings, and then it took off. So, but you know, a lot of people say, "Oh, you're what a challenge operating in the Arctic." And I've got to say, The ship was so comfortable. The food was so good. Helicopters would take us ashore. I mean, I'd like to say that there was a lot of hardship and so forth, but it was really a very comfortable platform to work from. And I think we were able to accomplish so much because it was so effective. The helicopters could get us ashore quickly. We had two cameras running and so forth. So it was around the clock, but well worth it. And I think it's reflected in the film.
3: Hester, this is for you, but maybe for all of you. From the film, it says adapt, as people have always adapted. And how are we adapting, right? Especially the young people who experienced this expedition. What are you observing and sort of tying it back to this traditional intergenerational passing of knowledge? How is that happening globally and within, and also within the ship and the expedition?
0: You're giving me all the really tough.
3: I told you I had some doozy.
0: Yeah. No, I appreciate it. So, adaptation from a biological perspective, which I have zero expertise in, is something that usually happens over incredibly long periods of time, right? It's rare to have those adaptations show up. They may even happen over a generation or two, but as an immediate process, it doesn't really work that way. And so one of the things that was also very striking about being in the Arctic, and what for me, for my own personal interests, was the most striking, was seeing how stretches of time that are no longer visible in my own backyard, where the evidence of time that I see on the landscape can be tracked within 100 years, maybe 200 years at most. Whereas in the Arctic, you're seeing simultaneous images and detritus and relics and visual cues that go back tens of thousands of years. And they're all present in that same spot in a way that is harder to see in central Pennsylvania, for one, and in many of the places in the US, many of the places that most of us who live in the US go to. And so that process of adaptation is taking place on very different scales. And those who talk about the Anthropocene, this period, this epoch of the impact of human life on planetary timescales, speak of a great acceleration, which is something that's happened within my lifetime, going back to the mid 20th century. And that acceleration is harder to communicate, I think, to younger people as well, because the acceleration of the time between until your 20s feels very different than it does coming later. So to think about how to frame those kinds of adaptation, I think it's really hard for humans to encompass, keep all those timescales in mind at the same time. Visualizing it through the kind of media production that Dave has done here with this film, or visualizing it through the incredibly striking slide that was visible in the film of the microplastics in the ice, thinking about how the scales of being can take place in different registers, different visual registers, different storytelling registers. I'm trying to find commensurate scales that can put into conversation timelines that don't necessarily logically make sense. I was raised thinking of linear time as a progressive forward moving thing. I no longer believe that. And I don't think that a lot of students and younger generations today have a sense of that as well, as much as I, child of boomers, Generation X did. I think that younger generations have not had that experience. And so I think it makes it maybe a little bit easier to think about adaptation when there's no longer an expectation that things are just going to keep getting better. Because I don't think that people believe that now.
3: Yeah, Corinne, I'd like to pass that to you. And I mean, I know my daughter is like, she's going vegan. Like, there's all this stuff coming at me, and I'm learning a lot from my children and young people on how to adapt. And so curious about what you have to say.
1: Yeah, absolutely. When I think of adaptation, I think about all these different species that we have seen adapt to many different situations. I feel like our generation is almost not necessarily

0: adapting to the idea of, the Arctic or the climate change is going to be super severe. I'm seeing more of a fight that we're going to make these choices to not let this happen. So making more sustainable choices. I've seen a lot of different social media outputs spreading information like TikTok, right? That's like a really famous one that I'm not too quite familiar with either. So that's kind of getting past me now. So I feel like I'm getting a little bit older. But I've seen a lot of different social media platforms, especially today. It was lovely to wake up and open up my phone and everyone's talking about climate change. And it's awesome. It's really awesome to see that. Whereas, typical other days you may not see that. So I feel like all of the generations are starting to realize that yes, this is a problem. And again, I have to fight with the word adapt because I don't want to, have a future where there's no Arctic. I don't want to adapt to that occurring. I don't want to see that plan. I don't want to see that ahead of our time. It's more of a fight right now. It's more of, taking action and doing things and every day making choices that can help our Earth and making more sustainable choices. Personally, for me, when finding about the microplastics, that had an impact on myself. I was looking at my body washes and everything and making sure that, there's these particles in body wash. They may, some body washes targeted to younger generations, like kids, may have like sparkles and glitter. But in fact, that sparkles and glitter, there's some plastics that are in that glitter form. There's some that are biodegradable now. But seeing those choices is, inspiring. And, to stray away from buying products that have a lot of plastic usage when it's just not completely necessary. Buying from smaller companies that do more sustainable practices, even if it's a little bit more pricey, it's not a big jump of a price. It's a lot better. And if we start to shift to that type of sustainable shopping, it's going to be so normal and relevant that it won't be, part of that expense as anymore. We just need to make that shift and, more sustainable choices where you can buy biodegradable spoons, if you need to, or reusable spoons. If you go out and you get takeout or something, refuse to get those plastics because it takes thousands of years for those to even, break apart. And I'm seeing more products being produced where, like, say, example, I've seen an ad recently about like sustainable laundry detergent where it's just in a cardboard box. Then right after, you can just put the cardboard box into the dirt and it'll degrade. So it's really good to see those type of things. And I'm seeing it more compared to when I was younger. I don't know if when I was younger, it wasn't really cell phones and stuff. But I am definitely seeing, I'm seeing a lot more hard work from everyone. And I think that we need to, start to think about this is a really complex problem, but by making those decisions to make these smaller choices makes a huge impact in the long run. And just looking at your different sustainable choices.
1: I love that. Yeah, I struggle as a parent with my children and screens, but I also recognize that these consumer behaviors and social media can really shift huge markets. And additionally, like my 16-year-old has organized a climate strike in LA for tomorrow. I'm just putting out there if anybody's in LA, 12 to 2. And it's social media that really allows it to happen. She's able to reach out to producers and all sorts of interesting people via Instagram and say, come on down to my climate strike. And I noticed with her, her consumer behavior is very influenced by media. And you guys are doing a pretty good job preempting the questions. Ivor John had a question about the microplastics. So and but to you, David, and to the group, how are movies like this, but I would also say like there was a lot more than just the movie. How are this informing the community about the importance of microplastics? And yeah, first of all, and I want to, like it's the image that sticks out to me most powerfully from this film are those slides with the microplastics and also the microorganisms. And so, David, maybe talk a little bit about the filmmaking process to gather those, and then open it up to how do we create an influence behavior around this microplastics issue?
2: Right. Well, my whole approach with the film was not to make it an advocacy film. I didn't intend to preach. I wanted Hester to bring a humanistic view to the work that we were doing in the history of the Arctic. Ed Struzik was a journalist with 30 years experience in the Arctic. I wanted to document the real experiences of bona fide, people as they experienced the Arctic. So the microplastics, we weren't looking for it. It came in by surprise, and it became a very big story because microplastics had been documented in the mid-Arctic and the lower Arctic, but this was the first time that it had been documented in the high Arctic. And so to be able to document, it happening in real time and the genuine reactions to the scientists upon seeing it, it just makes it real. It makes it palpable. It makes it emotional. And I think that's the way that these films need to speak to people on an emotional level and a genuine level. I didn't want to talk about plastics in the Arctic. We found it and we told the story of how it was found. So to answer your viewer's question, I think these films can be very important because they're reaching a lot of people that may not know anything about the Arctic, may not think that climate change in the Arctic is affecting them. And when they see a story like this, and when they see, a place as pristine and remote as the high Arctic, and there are plastics, I think it helps, convey the realities of this world.
3: Especially when one of a really striking thing to me as we were sailing through Lancaster Sound and through the various passages is you don't see any evidence of human infrastructure outside of the towns in Nunavut that the government of Canada compelled Inuit to move to in the mid 20th century. So there's no power lines in between these towns. There are no roads. There's no visible evidence whatsoever of human life. And even on a ship like the Odin, which the Swedish call probably the best icebreaker in the world, which they confess meant that it is absolutely the best icebreaker in the world. The Swedes are incredible. But one of the things that, no matter how great the technology on the ship was, it was a challenge sometimes to find a signal, to do the broadcasts. Dave's already described the issue sometimes of flying the drone. And so here we are in a place that is hard to reach. In the previous year when the ship ran aground, rescue was a day away. It was, 14 hours of waiting for rescue. So this is a place that human processes in a lot of ways don't seem like they can touch. And yet here are microplastics in the water, whether they're from body washes, whether they're from particles from other kind of commercial uses. It's sneaking in ways that are not as visible. Like you can't see a power line or a garbage dump, but the plastic is far, far more alarming and far more pervasive than those other larger scale human processes. And that was shocking to me.
1: Yeah, I love what you said earlier, Corinna, about like looking up and not seeing a polar bear, but seeing yourself. Because if it's up there, guess what? It's all around us, right? And just checking ourselves on what we're wearing and how we're washing and checking the ingredients on everything. And here's my doozy of a question that follows into that. Let me just get to it. If we were to imagine a world in which policy and governments listened and acted from the science, particularly the science that was gathered on this expedition, what might we see and experience, and what sacrifices might we need to prepare for? That's a tough one.
2: Yeah,
1: Rena, I'm gonna start with you.
0: Gosh, there's so much to unpack there. If these changes were on a government and political scale, it would be really nice to see that a lot more often. Oh goodness. Yeah. There's just, if that could happen, it would be, great. And some of those type of sacrifices I immediately think of is kind of like funding, but I'm going to toss it to Hester. Cause that is a lot to unpack in one question.
3: So by way of analogy, I've had the privilege of traveling to a

0: other countries for research and for other travels. And in most other places in the world, other than the US, have robust public transportation systems that are supported by their governments. They have measures in place that are operating at every level of government and society that create the kind of culture changes that make the idea of every adult individual having their own private car, for example, is absurd in most other contexts. And it's sustainable in those ways because the transportation exists. Until the infrastructure exists in the United States to support methods of whether it's transportation or other forms of processes, the culture change is not gonna come. Culture change is very difficult in any circumstance. In a country like this one, I think it's especially difficult. But the kinds of the sense of sacrifice that is often used as the rhetoric in these conversations, I think is one that is hard to translate, I think, for those who I forgot where I started that sentence, but the kind of change that I think people could adapt to pretty easily makes for an actually very pleasant and livable life. There's no kind of grotesque sacrifices that are involved in creating these, getting corporate money out of issues like energy and the environment, for one, having that kind of corporate money not supporting political candidates who, as I drive around central Pennsylvania, tell us that coal saves American jobs. It doesn't say what else that coal does to American lives on these, in this kind of rhetoric. So I think that more people could understand or could come to understand how little disruption there is in making these kinds of large scale changes and how very pleasant it is to spend an hour on a train rather than an hour sitting alone in the car, where at least you could read, right?
1: And as far as sacrifices, I mean, let's look at the Nunavut government and Canada. We didn't get into it in the film, but Canada is respecting the Nunavut people now. They are listening to them. They are working together. We had to go through endless permits for the ship to operate in Nunavut waters for us to film on land there. So they are very proactive in protecting their own environment. In fact, in the last couple of years, the largest marine sanctuary in all of northern Canada was established right in Lancaster Sound. They're worried about noise pollution from ships interfering with the marine mammals and so forth. So while there are still plenty of tough decisions to make and hard choices to make, you can see that there are positive lights out there. And in Canada, at least in the northern Canada, there are some positive stories that are beginning to emerge as people become aware.
2: Yeah, I love that. I mean, you know, the root of the word sacrifice is sacré in French, which is sacred. So it kind of loops back into this traditional knowledge and traditional ways of being. And we're starting to see a bit of a theme here. I have a question from the audience. We'd love to hear more about the experience in Pond Inlet. How did your experience visiting an Inuit village affect your understanding of the region?
3: I'll go ahead and take that one. So going to Pond Inlet was an incredible experience. You know, being able to go into the waters that they get to see every day was very special. It felt very inviting and, you know, respecting their land as well when we first landed and making sure that we're not throwing trash anywhere. We're making sure that we know the cultural norms for them, making that understanding and also, you know, sharing why we're, you know, they could see our ship. So we're sharing, you know, this is why we're here and sharing, you know, the science and having their input into like, oh, you know, we know about this X, Y, and Z, and sharing stories. Mia, like the Inuit student that participated, me and her became very close, where she shared some stories about how, you know, the cultural knowledge that her, you know, ancestors knew is kind of starting to change with that climate change. And you just really start to put that into perspective, and it becomes a lot more personable when you hear these stories from these communities. Because it's like, wow, like, they are going to be impacted first.

0: they are going to experience it. And you know, I don't want that to happen. None of us really want that to happen. And it's just, you know, kind of thinking again, going to Pond Inlet and knowing that there's different weather patterns now, or seeing Mia post, you know, today the weather is this, and then, you know, then the next day it's, oh, it's a lot warmer, you know, so it's still having that connections, thankfully, to social media, that, you know, Pond Inlet is a region that is there that is so vital and a great community. So landing there and being able to share our science and them being able to share their culture and having these conversations was incredible.
1: And I think that's an important lesson. I mean, it was a goal of the film. We very easily could have not gone ashore anywhere, not visited any Inuit community. But as I had a hand in planning the itinerary and very much wanted everybody, the students, the scientists, to engage with this Inuit community. And, you know, traditionally, you know, scientists from afar would come and they wouldn't consult with the Inuit. And more, now more than ever, I think that there's the realization that you have to work together because their local knowledge is so vital, and you have to be respectful of it. You're doing research in their waters. It just made sense, and I think it was very rewarding for everybody that we did carve out a couple days to have that experience.
2: It was amazing to see too that so through the course of my research and my scholarship, I knew that communities like Pond Inlet had only been established by the Canadian government again in the mid 20th century. The various hamlets across Nunavut are all a relatively recent concentration, and that has created some opportunities. It's created a lot of issues and problems. There's, you know, there's tension in these communities about what that relatively recent legacy has been. And so I, when I was had the opportunity, thanks to Dave, had set up for us a kind of townwide picnic, barbecue. So we were all able to talk to community members and run around with the kids, in the community. And I kept asking people what their favorite thing to do for fun was, or what their favorite thing about living in Pond Inlet was. And we were across the water from a spectacular glacier. There are mountains all around. It's absolutely gorgeous. And most of the people I talked to said, oh, I just want to go camping. I don't care about the view. One said, I hate it here. I just want to be out on the land. I just want to go camping, which in Inuit culture is more than just a kind of recreational camping. It's an extended way to reconnect with elders, to practice traditional life ways, to live off what's called country food, seal, caribou. And so the tension between this spectacular location and the community that it offered in having gathering, I think there's about 1,600 people who live in Pond Inlet, versus the desire to be out camping and out on the land, was really striking, in this kind of concentrated community to have that kind of outward vision too.
3: Incredible answers. Thank you. Jesse Goldstein asks, what was the estimated carbon footprint of the expedition and or movie? And was there steps taken during to operate more sustainably?
1: Ooh, that is a tough one. And you know, I can honestly say that I did not address that directly. You know, I don't know the carbon footprint of the film crew. The ship certainly was burning you know oil fuel. Any of the ships that go through, you know, all these cruise ships and research vessels are burning fossil fuels. But I don't know. I'd have to, I think, defer to a scientist to measure our carbon impact of that. I can just hope that the net outcome of the research and the message of the film at least was commensurate with our carbon footprint, or, you know, maybe better.
3: Yeah, I mean, I can speak to that too. I just got back from expedition and it's slow. Like, these are diesel ships, and you know, the way that we're dealing with waste, the way that, okay, finally we're actually off in disposable bottles, right? We're all carrying around our bottles. It is shifting, but it's a slow process. And yeah, being out there in these remote locations, it would be, you know, tough. Like the Franklin expedition with sails, it's a whole different deal, right?

0: Well, and there are, there have in recent years been very strong mandates now about ship discharge. I mean, there was zero discharge from our ship, no wastewater, no food waste. I mean, nothing. I think that's fairly standard now, or at least working, within confine, near shore and so forth. So, I
1: Yeah,
0: know.
1: there's some interesting research. I mean, and you would think policing would be difficult, but there are satellites above you in this whole region, and so,
0: Right.
1: and that's one of the UCSB's, SkyTruth, and yeah, don't think you're not being watched out there, because you are.
2: Interesting. Yeah.
1: Paige Hiller Adams asks, what can you tell us about the oceanographic results of the research done on the cruise?
3: Right. So I was in the microscopic communities group during the expedition. So we were looking at how plankton and zooplankton are being affected in their environment right now. So we're collecting a lot of different samples. I did thousand, like our group did like over 1,000 chlorophyll extractions. So you can imagine that takes quite a lot of time to process that data. And we're waiting to hear a little bit more about how we can continue to process that data once this COVID situation is, settled. But yeah, so far for at least for that part, a portion of our group, it's still being analyzed right now.
0: And I can say that, the discovery of microplastics was a fairly major finding, and it has been reported in the news. I think it'll take some time to be peer-reviewed and published. Typically, these expeditions, it takes a few years to get all the results out. Because this was supported by the National Science Foundation, it's all open source, so all the findings will be available to the public. And I do know, I can't really speak too much about it, but Donglai Gong, who was studying the ocean currents and so forth, he has studied quite a bit in the Western Arctic, and this was the first time that he'd studied in the Eastern Arctic and the Canadian Arctic Archipelago, and he was quite impressed by the volume of freshwater melt from these glaciers. And that is impacting the temperature of the water currents, and so forth. I can't speak specifically, but I know that he was pretty amazed at the amount of freshwater melt that they were seeing.
2: And he also, I know that his research interests are also in the so-called Atlantification of the Arctic, about how the properties of the water are very different. One of the striking things about being in the Arctic for me was the smell, which had no hint of vegetal matter or rot or decay or any of the kind of earthy smells that I have encountered elsewhere. There was a kind of purity to it that kind of beggared description. You just really had it. There was no hint of any nose of anything. I don't know what those terms actually mean, but the Atlantic water is thick with vegetal matter and other matter. And it bears that it produces a kind of seawater smell that does not exist in the Arctic in the same way. It's an utterly and totally different, what we think of as the smell of the ocean does not smell like that in the Arctic. But as those waters increasingly Atlantify and warm, that's going to change as well.
3: Yeah, and if I might add, just because you gave me that nice, I was visualizing the time we were in the Arctic and the smell and everything. That color of the ocean was just unbelievable. Never seen that color of blue. Can't even describe it. It is so rich and pure. And seeing like the ice floes and seeing them sparkle and glitter and glisten, all of those different experiences is just so, it's so rich.
1: Well, as we expected, the time flew by. That was such an incredible conversation. Thank you so much.
2: It's been a pleasure
1: Great.
2: to talk with you, Ian. Thank you.
1: Yeah, it
3: Thank
1: was
3: you,
1: really a
3: Ian.
1: pleasure. Thank you very much. Good night, everybody.